0: there's always been this small camp of Republicans willing to criticize the president. What I think this blow-up did is reveal maybe more widespread frustrations below the surface. Mm. And it also tested how far those frustrated members are actually willing to go to push back. These tensions were already simmering as Trump started endorsing primary opponents to incumbent members of his own party this spring, but the thought of taxpayers possibly compensating January 6 rioters may have been a breaking point for a broader swath of lawmakers who lived through that day.
1: NPR's Sam Greenglass reporting. 2 days into a U.S.-brokered ceasefire, Israel is expanding its target zone in Lebanon. The Israeli military issued new warnings today to villages in southern Lebanon, and NPR's Jane Arraf reports from Beirut. Residents were told to leave.
2: The Israeli military issued urgent warnings to 8 villages in southern Lebanon, telling residents to evacuate their homes ahead of potential airstrikes. They included 2 villages which had not previously received evacuation warnings in this war. Lebanon's state news agency said the Israeli military struck one of the villages shortly after. Video posted on social media showed roads jammed with people leaving one of the biggest villages in the Sidon district after the warnings. The ceasefire reached in Washington Wednesday called on Iran-backed Hezbollah to stop fighting while allowing Israel to continue attacks and remain in South Lebanon. Hezbollah has rejected the agreement. Jane Arraf, NPR News, Beirut.
1: U.S. employers added a surprising 172,000 jobs in May as the labor market continued to show resilience in the face of rising costs from the Iran war. The unemployment rate last month stayed at a low 4.3%. The job market has been recovering this year from a miserable 2025, so far shrugging off higher energy prices and increased economic uncertainty since the U.S. and Israel attacked Iran in late February. You're listening to NPR News from Washington. A magistrate judge has ordered pretrial detention for a former senior CIA official accused of stashing over $40 million worth of gold bars from the federal government in the basement of his Virginia home. The judge ruled that David Rush has the means and motive to flee while the case is pending. Rush is charged with fraudulently claiming tens of thousands of dollars in compensation for military leave. His attorney accused prosecutors of smearing him with sensational allegations. The hardest tissue in the body is tooth enamel. NPR's Nate Rott reports a new study looks at how it's evolved to change with human diets.
3: Enamel is the pearly white outermost layer of teeth. It's found in many vertebrate species. And unlike bones, it can't repair itself, so it needs to be especially durable. The new study published in the journal Nature looks at the structure of enamel on the nanoscale, very close up. Pupa Gilbert, the lead author, is a physicist at the University of Wisconsin-Madison.
4: What you see is that there are very parallel crystals that are parallel like stray hair in a ponytail, if you wish.
3: But they found in species such as meat-eating early humans that ate harder or tougher foods, those parallel crystals were slightly askew. A tiny adaptation, the study finds, that helps fractures in enamel stay small. Nate Rott, NPR News.
1: Illinois State Treasurer Mike Frericks brought a gift to Chicago native Pope Leo at the Vatican last week, $8.65 of the pontiff's own money. Frericks' office administers the state's unclaimed property system, and the sum was in a PayPal account closed out by Leo. This is NPR News.
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6: It's 6:06. Happy Friday. It's 84 degrees in El Paso right now, 87 degrees in Lordsburg, and 89 degrees in TRC. 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
7: It's All Things Considered from NPR News. I'm Scott Detrow in Washington.
8: And I'm Elsa Chang in Culver City, California. Well, after delays, infighting, and more delays, the Senate voted early this morning to fund ICE and Border Patrol until the end of President Trump's term. This could have been easy for Republicans, but it turned into a protracted fight between Senate Republicans and the president. Congressional reporter Sam Greenglass and White House correspondent Franco Ordonez have been reporting on how things got so complicated. Hello to both of you.
9: Hello, Elsa.
0: Hey, Elsa.
8: Hey. Okay, so this immigration bill passed even though there were some Republicans threatening that they would not vote for it because they had separate concerns about one of President Trump's personal priorities, this separate fund that would compensate people claiming that they were victimized by the government, right? So Sam, can you just talk about what does all of this infighting say about Republicans right now? What do you think?
0: So there's always been this small camp of Republicans willing to criticize the president. What I think this blow-up did is reveal maybe more widespread frustrations below the surface. Mm. And it also tested how far those frustrated members are actually willing to go to push back. These tensions were already simmering as Trump started endorsing primary opponents to incumbent members of his own party this spring. But the thought of taxpayers possibly compensating January 6 rioters may have been a breaking point for a broader swath of lawmakers who lived through that day. Retiring Republican Senator Tom Tillis of North Carolina also said the fund was a political liability.
10: You're exposing every one of our members who are in cycle to having to deal with this between today and Election Day, and that makes no sense for something that the DOJ says is not moving forward with.
0: And so we saw a new group of detractors emerge, like Dan Sullivan of Alaska and John Husted of Ohio. What did they have in common? They're among the most vulnerable Republicans this fall. So not only did this anti-weaponization fund almost jeopardize a top priority of Trump in terms of immigration funding, it could also endanger Republicans' ability to hold on to control of Congress.
8: So if Trump knew that this was going to be a problem, even for his own party, why do it?
9: Well, I mean, as we've seen and as we've reported, Trump's focus has been on other things, not on the legislation necessary, but on the retribution. I mean, he's never really been a consensus builder. Even in his first campaign, he went after Republicans almost as much as he did Democrats. But for this to happen now, before the midterms, I do think is revealing, and it just demonstrates how Congress is not a priority for Trump.
8: Huh. Well, speaking of the midterms, we have heard over and over again that Republicans need Trump to focus on the economy, right? So, Franco, what do you think? Has President Trump been doing that?
9: Well, I mean, he says he is, and his aides say he is, and they cite his tax policies, his trade work, his drug pricing efforts. But he's also been traveling a bit, and there's also been so much attention on Iran, and also these legacy items like the White House ballroom, fixing the reflecting pool. I mean, really, he's been more interested in building things, kind of a physical legacy rather than a policy legacy. And I would say Americans have noticed. I mean, polls show people are souring on the president's handling of the economy, including some Republicans. And it's really not hard to see why. I mean, because gas prices continue to rise to now more than $4 a gallon. Stuff's expensive.
0: And that is frustrating to some Republicans in Congress. Senator Bill Cassidy of Louisiana, he went on the floor this week and chastised Trump for not spending his energy trying to do things like lower the cost of health care.
11: Mr. President Trump, get engaged.
8: Okay, so it's clear that some congressional Republicans are pretty frustrated, but is this a sign of something more? Like, do you think this could be the beginning of a lame duck period for President Trump?
9: Maybe, but I think it's a little early to say that. I would actually, though, say that I think Trump looks at Congress as kind of existing in this perpetual lame duck period. I mean, he's often criticizing Congress for moving too slow, for not being loyal enough, for failing to pass his priorities. I mean, really, much of his second term has been about expanding his executive power so that he could bypass Congress.
0: Yeah, and Congress has relinquished a lot of that power willingly, though Trump still does technically need Congress. Just next week, the Foreign Intelligence Surveillance Act, or FISA, is expiring, and it is up to Congress to reauthorize it, something that Trump wants.
8: Right. So Trump still needs Congress. But Franco, does it seem like President Trump is hearing some of this pushback from some congressional Republicans, like actually acknowledging what they're saying?
9: I mean, to a degree. I mean, one example, take the resistance to Trump's pick to lead national intelligence. Republicans have raised concerns that Bill Pulte has no intelligence experience and is known more as a Trump attack dog. Trump was actually asked about that pushback, and he said that Pulte was not going to be a permanent choice. That said, you know, there's really nothing stopping Trump from keeping Pulte in that acting role indefinitely. I mean, he did that a lot in his first administration. So, yes, he's paying attention, and yes, he's responding when he's forced to. But I'll just add, it is a rare occurrence and also limited in scope.
8: Okay. But then I guess my question is, are these tensions just another example of, you know, a momentary conflict within the party that eventually resolves when Republicans remember, oh, yeah, Trump is really, really popular with the party's base?
0: Yeah, I do wonder, though, as members turn from this primary season to the November election, will more of them reevaluate whether loyalty to the president continues to be worth it? Though there was so much talk from Republicans about reining in this anti-weaponization fund, and a significant number did support amendments to do that, but when those amendments failed and push came to shove, they signed off on the immigration funding legislation anyway, and Trump got what he wanted.
9: You know, it's pretty common for lawmakers to reevaluate their loyalty before the general election. But I mean, like so many times before, Trump has been counted out only to emerge as influential as ever. I mean, he was written off after the 2020 election and after the January 6th riots. I mean, frankly, a lot could change in the next few months, especially if the war ends and gas prices go down. I mean, Trump could be looking at a much better political situation if the economy improves, and so would his influence.
8: That is NPR White House correspondent Franco Ordonez and NPR congressional reporter Sam Greenglass. Thank you to both of you.
9: Thank you.
0: You're welcome.
7: The tech industry and its workforce have faced wave after wave of layoffs in the past few years, and perhaps no place is feeling the pain more than Seattle. According to data from the U.S. Census Bureau, before the post-pandemic layoffs started in 2022, 15% of Seattle's labor force worked in tech, a higher share than any other major U.S. city. From member station KUOW, Monica Dickelsberg spoke with workers driven out of tech and into unexpected places.
12: When Brett Burden went from working in his family's pack and ship store to handling crisis communication for Microsoft,
13: it felt awesome. It felt like I had finally gotten like a real big boy job that paid a lot more and felt real and big and important.
12: Then the pandemic happened. Burden was part of Microsoft's contractor army, legions of workers hired by third parties that are often the first to go in a layoff. He spent a year looking for a new gig before landing another contractor role for Microsoft. But in 2023, Microsoft, Amazon, and other tech companies laid off more than 200,000 workers, claiming they needed to correct for overhiring during the pandemic. That included Burden.
13: This time it was a little bit harder in a way because now I had to compete with people who had 5, 6, 7 years of experience, people who had computer science degrees. I'd never graduated college. I was pretty low on the totem pole.
12: The layoffs continued in the years that followed as tech companies looked to free up billions in capital to build data centers. Burden decided it was time for a hard pivot.
13: Yeah, so this is the sheet metal shop. This is going to be the all the apprentices working on building ductwork. You got all the tools, forklifts. In the back, there's welding and stuff.
12: He started training to become an HVAC technician. It's a field in high demand thanks to the data center boom. He says he chose it in part because it feels like a safer bet than tech.
13: I'd like to see a drone go through a ceiling and fix an air handler or work with the really minute details while computing pressure charges and electrical flow while we're 10 feet up in the air. There's no way they can automate that.
12: So is learn a trade the new learn to code? Some seem to think so. Enrollment in two-year vocational programs has increased almost 20% since 2020. Meanwhile, overall undergraduate computer science enrollment is declining. Burden says he loves working with his hands, and he makes more money than he did in tech. But for others, this rapidly changing labor market can mean falling off the career ladder. Daniel DiPaolo has been through multiple layoffs despite 20 years of experience as a software engineer. The one that hurt the most was Sports Illustrated, where he said he got good benefits and pay as a developer.
14: I was like, wow, this is great, and maybe I could support support a family, maybe have a second kid and live some sort of ideal American dream or something like that.
12: But after that layoff, and then another, and then a high-stress job he ended up quitting, DiPaolo left tech. Today, he's driving a shuttle bus for Microsoft. His passengers are the type of people DiPaolo once called peers.
14: I sometimes have a conversation and they're usually kind of surprised when I tell them that I'm a software engineer.
12: He's considered trying to get back into tech, but he's worried artificial intelligence will make coding obsolete. Whether that's already starting to happen remains an open question.
15: AI is certainly part of the story.
12: Lisa Simon is chief economist at Revelio Labs, a workforce intelligence firm that crunches the numbers on the labor market.
15: I do think any AI impacts we're seeing in tech so far are anticipatory effects.
12: She says there's not strong evidence companies are replacing workers with AI, but they're betting they will be able to, or at least make their current workers more productive. That means more layoffs and a slowdown in hiring.
15: Even though we're not fully really seeing these like increases in productivity just yet.
12: Simon says it's difficult to measure just how much work is being handed over to AI, but the possibility is impacting the decisions that tech companies and workers are making today. For NPR News, I'm Monica Nicholsberg in Seattle.
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1: It's 6:18. Thanks so much for joining us here at KRWG Public Media. White Sands Missile Range is scheduling a road closure on US 70 for tomorrow. It begins at 9:30 a.m. and lasts till about 10:30 a.m. The closure will be located at Blue Block, 2 miles east of the access road at mile marker 172, and at the Brown Block at mile marker 192. Nike Avenue will be affected by the closure. Let's take a look now at the community calendar on KRWG.org to see what's happening around the region. Tomorrow, you can find the Cross City Cypher Dance Workshop and Final Social from 10 a.m. to noon. That's in Las Cruces at the Center for Spiritual Living. And on Saturday, you can also find a talk with author of The Soul Trap, Dr. Joel Lules. That's at the Saturday Mutual UFO Network chapter meeting at the Brannigan Library at 11 a.m. And on Saturday, you can also find the Fire and Fiber Show presented by the Las Cruces Potters Guild at Gallery 925. That's from 1 to 8. To find out more about these events or to post your own, visit our website at krwg.org. In Las Cruces in the lower elevations, expect a high tomorrow of 93 degrees, a pretty warm day. Sunday, it's going to be a really hot day. Expect breeziness and a high of 97. Monday, you're looking at a high of 98. At the Grant County Airport near Silver City, expect breeziness tomorrow and a high of 89. Sunday, a high of 87 and breezy. And Monday, another day with 89 degrees and breezy. Coming up at 6:44, we've got a news story for you about what to expect on your local programming with KRWG Public Media on television. And also, the latest update on the Texas case of the flesh-eating New World screwworm. That's at 6:44. Stay tuned.
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3: It's All Things Considered from NPR News. I'm Scott Detrow.
4: And I'm Elsa Chang. There's mounting evidence suggesting that GLP-1 drugs also help reduce cancer risk. NPR's Yuki Noguchi reports that several recent studies find a strong correlation, but now the question is why?
5: GLP-1 drugs act on hormones influencing the brain and gut, reducing hunger and slowing digestion. They originally treated diabetes, but because they act on powerful metabolic levers, they've proved useful against obesity, heart disease, sleep apnea, potentially addiction, and now cancer. GLP-1 drugs' potential use in preventing or controlling cancer was a major theme among the research presented by the American Society of Clinical Oncology at its recent meeting. Dr. Julie Graylow, the group's chief medical officer, notes the data all show strong correlation, not causation.
6: It ties into a body of knowledge about exercise and healthy lifestyles after a cancer diagnosis.
5: The most prominent GLP-1-related research published in the Journal of Clinical Oncology looked at the medical and prescription records of over 10,000 patients with early-stage cancer. Half started GLP-1s after diagnosis. The others took a different diabetes medicine.
6: Of the 7 solid tumors they chose to look at, they saw a decreased progression to metastatic disease in 6 out of the 7 cancers, 4 of which were statistically significant.
5: In other words, drugs significantly appeared to lower risks in breast, colorectal, liver, and non-small cell lung cancers. Radiologist Elizabeth McDonald is at University of Pennsylvania and co-authored a different study also published in the Society's journal. It matched mammogram images to a prescription database. Through that analysis, McDonald says, women between age 45 and 80 taking GLP-1 drugs were 30% less likely to develop breast cancer. And while cancer risks also decline when weight is lost through diet or bariatric surgery, McDonald says the protective effects with GLP-1s appear greater.
7: The weight loss alone just didn't account for the magnitude of the observed effect.
5: How? McDonald suspects in the process of up or down regulating hormones having to do with hunger and digestion, GLP-1s also trigger other hormonal pathways.
7: Some of these pathways will lead to weight loss, but other pathways will lead to reduction in inflammation. So they have multiple effects.
5: Chronic inflammation can stimulate tumor growth. And more trials are now starting to look at how GLP-1s might influence that. Oncologist Coral Omeni at Rutgers plans to follow 40 breast cancer patients starting tirzepatide, another GLP-1 drug also called Mounjaro or Zepbound. Omeni plans to track changes in DNA cancer markers in the blood and hormone and inflammation activity in fat cells.
8: And as we're treating them, we are going to trace and see how the cells of the immune cells are behaving.
5: That, she says, will hopefully lead to better understanding as how best to use GLP-1 drugs against cancer. Yuki Noguchi, NPR News.
3: Months after its elections that most of the West considers a sham, Myanmar is trying to establish diplomacy internationally, even as a brutal civil war continues inside the country. Michael Sullivan reports, and heads up, this report contains the sounds of gunfire.
9: Not that long ago, Myanmar's military, or Tatmadaw, was reeling from a determined opposition, with ethnic armed organizations routing the military in the north of the country and arming and emboldening volunteer People's Defense Forces elsewhere. But that time has passed.
10: The military is beginning to mount a comeback on the battlefield, retaking key crossroads, strategic corridors, and now just beginning to launch thrusts directly into the opposition strongholds.
9: Morgan Michaels is a Myanmar analyst at the International Institute for Strategic Studies in Singapore.
10: So we've seen a complete shift, a reversal in the trajectory of the conflict. Now it's the one who has the initiative, and it's the opposition forces that are in serious trouble, and in some cases even beginning to collapse.
9: And the government has been quick to trumpet its recent gains on state-run media. Like this anchor announcing the recent capture of a key township and gold mining town in the Sagang region, with government troops celebrating. And in the commercial hub of the country, Yangon, it's sometimes hard to tell there's a civil war still raging in the countryside. Nightclubs like this one are booming and real estate prices downtown skyrocketing. A new normal more than 5 years after the coup, says analyst Min Zhao.
11: In Yangon, the land prices in the city, the land prices actually more than what we can buy in, like in Maryland suburb.
9: Much of the turnaround in the war, analysts say, can be attributed to the military adopting new tactics and with China putting its thumb on the scale in their favor in order to protect Beijing's economic interests in the country. Ethnic armed organizations linked to China that used to provide arms to local resistance fighters, or PDFs, have turned off the spigot to those local fighters, for example, with the rest of the world preoccupied or indifferent.
12: It's not a good time to be a Myanmar revolutionary trying to fight to overthrow the control of the military.
9: That's Richard Horsey, senior Myanmar analyst at the International Crisis Group. In addition, the self-proclaimed Government in Exile, or NUG, hasn't proven itself a reliable partner for local resistance groups either, says analyst Min Zhao.
11: Many PDFs or the local fighters, they arm themselves rather than they receive arms and ammunition from NUG to full extent. Most of these units struggle themselves.
9: Struggle in part because both local donors and many fighters are exhausted and disheartened after more than 5 years of war. 30-year-old PDF medic Kant Ka left the movement a few months back. After the coup in 2021, I had a chance to go to another country, but I went to the jungle to fight, she says. But now, after years of fighting, I feel we're at a dead end. Corruption, incompetence, all have made me frustrated, she says. I sacrificed my life for the revolution, but all I got back was disappointment. And now there's a new, emboldened, military-backed government, one that's seized the diplomatic initiative with its recent election, and is confident Russia and China will fill any gaps created by shortages created by the ongoing conflict between the U.S. and Iran. Richard Horsey.
12: The military will make sure it has the diesel and the aviation fuel and the fertilizer that it needs to make explosives, but it'll be the ordinary people of Myanmar who will pay the price.
9: For NPR News, I'm Michael Sullivan in Chiang Rai, Thailand.

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1: We talked to the families of the missing, who say they won't let the world forget their loved ones. 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

0: It's All Things Considered from NPR News. I'm Elsa Chang.
1: And I'm Scott Detrow. Coming up, a new HIV prevention drug could transform South Africa's fight against the virus.
0: But U.S. aid cuts could slow down the drug's impact.
2: The launch today marks a turning point in our nation's fight against HIV.
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3: Live from NPR News in Washington, I'm Dwayne Brown. It was an ugly day on Wall Street as AI stocks fell sharply amid fears the Federal Reserve may eventually have to raise interest rates in order to fight inflation. The S&P 500 dropped more than 2.5% today, as NPR's Rafael Nam reports.
4: You would think that when the U.S. government reports the economy added about 170,000 jobs, as it happened this morning, people would cheer. But for investors, the problem is that a strong jobs report means the Fed could now turn its full attention to controlling surging inflation. Traditionally, policymakers have been more willing to raise interest rates when they believe the labor market is robust. Among the big decliners were AI stocks. They've been doing really well, so investors used the chance to cash in some profits. As a result, the tech-heavy Nasdaq was particularly hit, plunging more than 4%, its worst day of the year. Rafael Nam, NPR News.
3: The CDC says Africa could surpass the size of the biggest Ebola outbreak that happened more than a dozen years ago, killing several thousand people. NPR's Rob Stein has more.
5: The CDC estimates the outbreak of Ebola currently underway in the Democratic Republic of Congo and Uganda could cause more than 20,000 cases. That would rival the outbreak that started in West Africa in 2014, killing 11,000 people. But the CDC says the outbreak could be contained if more people are isolated after being exposed to the virus to limit the spread. Despite the grave situation in Africa, the CDC estimates the risk to the U.S. remains low. Rob Stein, NPR News.
3: Stocks fell across the board on Wall Street today as a big sell-off in big tech AI companies NVIDIA and Broadcom weighed on the market. The Dow lost 695 points, almost 1.5%. This is NPR. The Chicago Bears appear poised to cross state lines into Indiana. The team's board of directors voting to move forward with plans to build a new stadium in Hammond from member station WBEZ. Noah Jennings reports.
6: The Indiana State House passed legislation earlier this year that would allow the Bears to keep all revenue generated by a new, publicly owned stadium. That put pressure on Illinois, but the State House broke for the summer without passing any bills that would entice the Bears to stay. Bears President Kevin Warren previously said the ability to negotiate the property taxes on a new facility was all they needed to stay in Illinois.
7: And all we need is property tax certainty. And we're not trying to avoid paying taxes. We absolutely will pay taxes, but we want to just have certainty.
6: Chicago Mayor Brandon Johnson is pumping the brakes on the news, saying in a statement that the vote does not indicate this is a done deal. For NPR News, I'm Noah Jennings in Chicago.
3: The Trump administration is now requiring banks to scrutinize customers' citizenship more closely as part of efforts to tighten immigration controls. This comes as the Treasury Department's Financial Crimes Unit warns banks about the risks of serving people who may be living in the country illegally. Banks are being urged to watch for signs of identity theft and payroll fraud, but the plan does not require banks to collect citizenship information from its customers. You are listening to NPR News.
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1: It's All Things Considered from NPR News. I'm Scott Detrow in Washington.
2: And I'm Elsa Chang in Culver City, California. President Trump's rebranding of the John F. Kennedy Center for the Performing Arts is not going as planned. Yesterday, staff at the Kennedy Center were told to remove Trump's name from the premises. Joining us now to talk about all this is NPR's Elizabeth Blair. Hi, Elizabeth.
3: Hello.
2: Hello. Okay, I know a lot of people in D.C. found it kind of strange in the first place to see President Trump's name added to the facade of the Kennedy Center last year. Explain why they are going to remove his name now.
3: The Kennedy Center was established by an act of Congress, and only Congress can authorize a change like that. This was part of a lawsuit by one of the center's ex officio board members, Representative Joyce Beatty. She said she was also denied an opportunity to vote on the name change, and a federal judge agreed with her. Judge Christopher Cooper said in his ruling that it was crystal clear the Kennedy Center was intended to be a living memorial to its namesake.
2: Okay, so has the president's name actually come off yet?
3: Not yet. The Kennedy Center's general counsel sent a memo to staff yesterday saying they have until June 12th to remove Trump's name from any signage. So that includes the building, the logo, programs, email signatures. You know, ever since Trump took over the Kennedy Center a month into his second term, it has not been business as usual there.
2: Yeah.
3: Major artists have canceled and ticket sales have plummeted.
2: Totally. I mean, at the same time, there's been like this pretty steady drumbeat to keep the Kennedy Center name, right? And to make sure it continues its mission as the National Cultural Center.
3: There have been a lot of protests. At one point, Trump said he would end, quote, woke programming. You had Joan Baez, Jane Fonda, Maggie Rogers, and others chose the Kennedy Center as the place to stage a recent free speech rally. Artists from across the country, really across the globe, have performed at the Kennedy Center for decades. Mm-hmm. After Trump became board chair, lots of longtime staff were either fired or resigned, and those workers had deep relationships throughout the performing arts. So the ripple effects were significant.
2: Indeed. Okay, so the Kennedy Center is complying for now with a federal judge's ruling about removing Trump's name. But let me ask you, the president had said that the center would close for 2 years for renovations, right? So what did this judge say about that plan?
3: He didn't take issue with the need for renovations. He questioned the decision to close, but he didn't block it altogether. The judge said the plans for the work and the scope of the shutdown were, quote, murky. The memo to Kennedy staff this week said the center is considering its options and will provide further guidance shortly.
2: Hmm. So what is next for the Kennedy Center? Like, do you think taking Trump's name off the building will change anything else?
3: It's really too soon to tell. Many of the big name artists who canceled found other places in Washington to perform. Audiences have also found other places to see shows. I talked to Mallory Miller, who used to work in the Kennedy Center's dance department. She co-founded Hands Off the Arts, a group that has been protesting outside the Kennedy Center every Friday evening since Trump's name was added to the building. She said artists will come back if they feel safe performing there.
4: When Donald Trump decided to say that he was going to go after the woke programming, that inadvertently sent like a threat to a lot of different communities, and a lot of them are represented in the artists that came to the Kennedy Center.
3: And really, a big criticism of Trump's takeover has been that people he put in place in leadership did not have arts experience, and that also really hurt the center.
2: That is NPR's Elizabeth Blair. Thank you so much, Elizabeth.
3: Thank you.
1: 1 week from today, the U.S. will be playing its first game in the FIFA World Cup, the long-awaited tournament that kicks off here in North America. Now, the U.S. is a long shot to win the whole thing, but that has not kept the team from aspirations of their own. And their final preparations are underway now. NPR sports correspondent Becky Sullivan is with them in Chicago. Hey, Becky.
5: Hey, Scott.
1: They're looking good. What's going on there?
5: You know, I think they do are sh they're starting to show some promise right here at the right time. They had this friendly game, sort of international semi-competitive match last Sunday versus Senegal. Senegal is a very good team. And the U.S. won 3-2. Their attack especially was excellent. They had the three goals, obviously, but a bunch more chances. The score definitely could have been higher. On the flip side, they had a couple defensive mistakes that led to goals on the other side, but it was really a promising showing. And so they have one more tune-up game tomorrow that is a friendly against Germany here in Chicago at the historic Soldier Field.
1: Which is making news on other fronts today, but we'll talk about that later. Let's look again tomorrow. Give us a preview of that matchup and what you think it'll teach us about the U.S. team.
5: Yeah, I mean, you know, it's going to be hard to take away too much. I think both teams, you know, obviously are going to try to avoid injuries. Nobody's going to try that hard to win. But Germany's a really good team. USA coach Mauricio Pochettino has been consistent the whole time he's been the coach of this team for the last year and a half that he feels like iron sharpens iron. If you want to be elite, you have to play elite teams. And so that's what the goal is here. Germany is currently ranked number 10 in the world. The U.S. Isn't as good as them. Just overall, I think the U.S. could definitely see a loss, but I think last week's result is already plenty enough for optimism, and hopefully the first half tomorrow will show USA fans some more.
1: How are the players feeling about the tournament, especially given the fact that they're the home team?
5: I mean, they're stoked. I think for a while it was hard to know if it was like really feeling real for them yet. They were all not too sure. I think it is finally set in. They've spent the last week and change sort of finally getting down to this like dedicated training. And so I think for a lot of the guys, it's like finally starting to hit them. This is the biggest summer of their lives so far. The World Cup is right around the corner. And maybe no player is having a bigger summer, actually, than midfielder Brendan Aaronson, who just got married 1 week ago today. Here he is talking about it this week.
6: You know, having our wedding day during the whole World Cup. But yeah, I mean, like I said, you know, it's something that stressful in moments because, you know, we plan it 2.5 years earlier, but it's impossible to plan things as a footballer. But that's the way life is. And yeah, just really grateful that I was able to do that.
1: Wait a second. Like, we have known when the World Cup is for years. Yes. What was he doing?
5: You know, I think that was everyone's first thought when it came out that he had left camp to go get married and then flew right back. But as he says, he scheduled it 2 years ago. I guess back then, last weekend was supposed to be off and like camp was supposed to start for the first time on Monday. For a few reasons, that ended up changing. And Coach Pochettino said today, told reporters, obviously there was no question he was going to let Aaronson go off to get married. He said the human being always comes first. So anyway, yeah. Aaronson is back with the team now training and hopefully we'll see him tomorrow.
1: Other than wedding planning questions, what to you is the biggest question mark left for this U.S. team?
5: I mean, I think the biggest question is defense, kind of as I alluded to earlier. Biggest weakness for the team, I think, in their games this spring, because good teams like Senegal, like Germany, etc., you know, who they have aspirations of beating when it comes to the World Cup, they are skilled enough to convert when they get even the tiniest little opportunity, a little glimmer of a mistake. And so I think for the U.S., key to their defense is the young star Chris Richards. He hurt his ankle in a game a few weeks ago for his club Crystal Palace. He's not going to be available for the game tomorrow, but everybody is still hoping that he'll be ready in time for Friday's opener against Paraguay next week. So we'll have to see.
1: That is NPR's Becky Sullivan in Chicago. Becky, we will be talking to you a lot about the World Cup over the next few weeks.
5: Sure will.
1: Thanks.
5: Thank you. Take care.

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1: Now for KRWG News at 6:44, this is Susan Morey. This month, PBS offers a murder mystery, the story of a resolute publisher and a patriotic 4th of July celebration. Casey Counts talked about all of it with Andrea Sosa with the programming service.
2: Well, June is our hottest month, Andrea, and things are really heating up for Grantchester. It's the final season.
3: It is. We're so excited for it and also sad. We don't want to see it go. But now that we have the final season coming up, it's going to be great. It starts off with a murder. I mean, of course it does. It's a drive-in in like the very first scene. So on June 14th, this will kick off. We'll have 8 final episodes, but of course your members will have the opportunity to binge it with their passport membership beginning on that day. So a lot of good drama.
2: You know, absolutely. And people are doing that more and more. So it's super easy to get that passport. If you haven't yet, you can do it at krwg.org. It just takes a couple of minutes. And it's a great, affordable deal and a great way to support public media, if I do say so myself. So
3: yes.
2: And we've also got some other highlights that we're going to talk about for the month of June, of course. Let's go next to that 3-part series in the Kimberley. First of all, you can tell us what the Kimberley is.
3: Yes. Well, it's a vast area of land, 400,000 kilometers. So it's larger than the state of New Mexico. And it's in Australia with wildlife and beautiful deserts and savannas. There are some pretty intense moments. Casey, you and I have seen a scene that included a crocodile and wallabies trying to share the water at this body of water.
2: Was the crocodile really trying to share the water, or was he trying to get in on some wallaby action for dinner?
3: They're in the same space, and so it's pretty intense.
2: As sure. Those nature series can be.
3: Yes.
2: But that's 3 parts, so when do we tune in for that?
3: So that one actually will begin the same week as Grantchester, so on June 17th. It's a big premiere week.
2: All right, well, let's talk about Katherine Graham and becoming Katherine Graham.
3: Yes, so she was the publisher of the Washington Post, and really during the Nixon era, she was responsible for speaking truth to power, for publishing those tough stories. He was not a fan of her work and really tried to get things shut down. So it's a powerful documentary, a really interesting story of this woman who didn't think, you know, she was in line to be part of this publishing empire and led it to great success and really acclaim.
2: It's one of those things when you go back and watch, you know, the way Nixon spoke when he thought no one was listening.
3: Right.
2: And it seemed so shocking, except that now it's kind

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1: The 4th is big birthday celebration.
2: America's 250th, and there will be lots of celebration with PBS, and maybe you can just give us some of the highlights as we will be talking about them at the beginning of next month, of course, but things to look forward to.
1: Oh, absolutely. We'll have a big weekend. So this year we'll have two nights of live programming. On July 3rd, we will have a Capitol 4th from the White House lawn. And on July, that's on July 3rd on a Friday. And then on Saturday, July 4th, we will be in Colonial Williamsburg for another live event. So really some great content for viewers to look forward to.
2: Okay, well, Andrea, with the programming service, thank you so much for helping us plan out our month of TV watching and binging. 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
3: You can visit KRWG.org to see our TV schedule and sign up to be a member and receive Passport. Texas Governor Greg Abbott is expanding a statewide disaster declaration after the first U.S. case of New World screwworm was confirmed in South Texas. As the Texas Newsroom's Lucio Vasquez reports, the order is aimed at speeding up the state's response to the flesh-eating parasite.
4: The parasite was recently confirmed in a calf in Zavala County, the first U.S. case since it was eradicated in the 1960s. Abbott's order aims to speed up the construction of a new facility in South Texas that'll produce sterile flies. Officials say those flies are one of the most effective tools for stopping the parasite from reproducing. Abbott says it's crucial that the facility is up and running before next summer.
5: This is likely to spread over the course of the summer. During winter months, it may kill off the flies or reduce their number. We cannot make it through a second summer.
4: Officials say the U.S. food supply remains safe, but they continue to urge ranchers and veterinarians to report suspected cases. I'm Lucio Vasquez in Houston.
6: This is All Things Considered from NPR News. I'm Elsa Chang.
7: And I'm Scott Detrow. South Africa rolled out a new biannual HIV prevention drug today that has the potential to drastically cut infection rates. The country has the highest number of HIV-positive people in the world, but Kate Bartlett reports recent U.S. aid cuts mean access will be limited.
8: South Africa's president, Cyril Ramaphosa, hailed the new injectable drug, lenacapavir, as a game-changer at a rollout in Mpumalanga province.
9: The launch today marks a turning point in our nation's fight against HIV.
8: South Africa has about 8 million people living with HIV and has made great strides in treatment, with a majority of the population on antiretroviral drugs.
9: To us, this incredible treatment is not just a medicine or a drug. To us, it represents a major turning point in South Africa's national story.
8: Experts say the drug is so revolutionary because a patient only has to visit a clinic twice a year and get a shot of it in their belly fat. Then they're safe from infection. Medications like this, known as pre-exposure prophylaxis or PrEP, were available before in pill form for people considered at high risk of exposure to HIV. But they had to remember to take it every day. Prevention is still an issue, with about 160,000 new infections every year, mainly adolescent girls and young women, says HIV expert Linda Gail Becker of the Desmond Tutu Health Foundation.
10: Although we've rolled out oral PrEP better than many countries, we haven't seen the reduction in incidence we've been hoping for simply because of this challenge of adherence and persistence.
8: Lenacapavir, also called Len, has already been rolled out elsewhere in Africa. But with its high infection rates, South Africa will need many more doses if it's to make a dent in the AIDS epidemic. International Health Financing Partnership, the Global Fund, is supplying enough to put nearly 500,000 people on the drug over 2 years. Becker says before the Trump administration slashed the U.S. president's emergency plan for AIDS relief, or PEPFAR, it could have been more.
10: We're getting some from the Global Fund, but clearly we would have been able to receive both Global Fund as well as PEPFAR support in this regard.
8: Still, cheaper generic versions of lenacapavir, which is currently prohibitively expensive, are expected to become available next year. Kate Bartlett, NPR News, Johannesburg.
6: Greg Bovino.

0: was the face of the Trump administration's immigration crackdown. He oversaw raids in Los Angeles and Chicago before being promoted to commander-at-large of the Border Patrol. He left the government earlier this year after two U.S. citizens were killed by federal agents in Minneapolis. But then recently, he appeared at a conference alongside neo-Nazis and white nationalists. NPR's Huo Jingnan has more.
1: The conference held in Portugal is called the Remigration Summit. One of the organizers is Martin Sellner, an Austrian white nationalist widely credited with popularizing the term remigration. Sellner, a former neo-Nazi, calls for expelling most people of color from Europe, including legal residents and citizens. He builds remigration as a solution for the so-called Great Replacement, which falsely claims that there is a deliberate effort to encourage immigration from non-white countries to dilute the identity and culture of Western countries. That conspiracy theory has inspired multiple terror attacks in the U.S. and around the world.
2: Well, thank you. Thank you very much.
1: Bovino was a headliner at the summit. The recording of his speech was shared with NPR by the Global Project Against Hate and Extremism, a nonprofit that researches transnational far-right extremist movements. In his speech, Bovino thanked Sellner for inviting him and addressed him directly.
2: Your ideas, we talked a lot on that. And again, those ideas mirror each other. It's almost It's very suspicious how we've never talked before, face-to-face that is, until yesterday, and we were on the same sheet of music almost immediately.
1: Bovino has echoed some of Sellner's talking points on social media, such as emphasizing how culturally unfit some immigrants are. Bovino did not respond to an interview request, and Sellner was not available before this story's deadline. Bovino has left the Department of Homeland Security, and the department's new head, Mark Van Mullen, recently said he is irrelevant. However, Bovino's endorsement of remigration still carries weight, says Heidi Barak, co-founder of the Global Project Against Hate and Extremism.
3: Well, it's a major coup for the remigration folks to have a former Trump administration official, a person who was in charge of mass deportations, to come and speak with them, say, you know, he's on the same page, and that Trump's policies are essentially remigration.
1: Barak says the influence of this extremist ideology is growing in Europe, in part thanks to the Trump administration's mass deportation campaign. What's more, the administration has itself adopted the term remigration.
3: We know that Trump has tweeted the term. The Department of State is creating an Office of Remigration. DHS has put that term out there.
1: Just last month, the White House X account posted an image of the president, crossing out the words replacement migration and replacing them with remigration in big letters. Huo Jingnan, NPR News.
4: This week's Billboard charts look a lot like last week's Billboard charts, but they do reveal clues for what might become this year's Song of the Summer. Stephen Thompson of NPR Music has more.
5: Last week, the rapper Drake piled up a wild list of milestones as his three new albums and dozens of his new songs flooded the Billboard charts. This week, his grip loosens a bit, though he still has the number one album in the country with Iceman and the number one song, Janna's STFU. I'm still scorching hot in these streets, baby. Pull up, playback, beep, beep, baby. What remains to be seen is how long Drake can rule the charts, especially as major pop stars prepare to unleash new music in the next 2 months. Ariana Grande has a new album due in July, and Olivia Rodrigo's new single, The Cure, debuts at number 5 this week. These artists aren't just looking to rule the Billboard charts. They're also hoping to have this year's unofficial Song of the Summer, that one song that comes to dominate radio playlists, beach hangs, and barbecues. Among its many charts, Billboard has a summer-specific ranking called Songs of the Summer. It's a list that adds up and averages how the summer's biggest hits are performing on the Hot 100 between late May and early September. Last year's number one Song of the Summer, according to that chart, was Alex Warren's Ordinary, which only recently dropped off the Hot 100. This year's first listing is flush with new Drake songs. Olivia Dean makes a strong showing as songs like Man I Need keep racking up airplay and streams. But if you're really looking for an odds-on favorite for Song of the Summer, it's probably by the country singer Ella Langley. She's got two of this week's top three songs, led by Choosin' Texas. That track, which has already spent 10 weeks at number one, climbs back up to number two this week. Stephen Thompson, NPR Music.

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2: It's Friday. I hope you have a great weekend planned. It's 84 degrees in Deming, 70 degrees in Bayard, and 82 degrees in Chaparral. 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Up next, Emily Guetta with Fiesta, and then Unwind with Cool Jazz at 9, Classical Music at midnight. We've got Travel with Rick Steves for you at 6 a.m. in the morning, and Commonwealth Club at 7 a.m. You can hear from Casey Counts at 5 p.m. tomorrow with KRWG News this week. Have a great rest of your night. It's 7 o'clock.
3: 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Join me for an eclectic mix of rhythms with a Latin flair, local, regional, and international, all in a bilingual format. I'll be back in 5 minutes following NPR News. Stay with us. Thank you. Hola, podemos viajar el mundo con la música. Acompáñame a la fiesta con una mezcla ecléctica de ritmos, sabor latino, local, regional e internacional, todo en un formato bilingüe. Regreso en 5 minutos después de las noticias. Quédense con nosotros. Gracias.

0: Live from NPR News in Washington, I'm Ryland Barton. Democrat Javier Becerra will advance in California's race for governor, according to a race call by the Associated Press. From member station KQED in San Francisco, Marisa Lagos reports.
1: Becerra's number one finish marks a remarkable comeback for the former U.S. Health and Human Services Secretary, who was polling in single digits as recently as April, before surging in the final weeks of the race. It remains unclear who will claim a second spot in the November election. Republican businessman Steve Hilton still has an edge over billionaire Democratic activist Tom Steyer, but Steyer's been gaining ground as ballots continue to be counted. An estimated 3.5 million uncounted ballots remain. California's open primary system allows the top two vote-getters to advance regardless of party. And mail-in ballots postmarked by Election Day can still arrive up to 7 days later. For NPR News, I'm Marisa Lagos in San Francisco.
0: Maine Democratic Senate candidate Graham Plattner is refuting allegations that he was physically threatening to a former romantic partner. Kevin Miller with Maine Public Radio has more.
2: A woman who dated Plattner more than a decade ago told the New York Times that he once yanked her out of a cab by her wrist after an argument. She also alleged that the Marine Corps veteran twisted her arm behind her back before forcefully closing her into a bedroom, and that he was aware that one of his tattoos had Nazi associations. Plattner forcefully denied the allegations during an interview with Maine Public Radio.
3: No, that's just not true.
2: It's the latest controversy to roil the Democrats' campaign ahead of the state's June 9th primary. Whoever wins will face Republican Senator Susan Collins this fall in a race that could decide which party controls the Senate. For NPR News, I'm Kevin Miller in Augusta, Maine.
0: Tech stocks tumbled today, with the tech-heavy NASDAQ index falling more than 4%, NPR's John Ruich reports.
4: The sell-off was triggered by concerns around the artificial intelligence investment boom, and companies linked to AI in one way or another led the way down, including chip stocks. NVIDIA, which makes the most popular microchips for AI, saw its share price drop 6%. Chipmaker AMD's shares fell nearly 11%, and Broadcom was off more than 7%, following a double-digit drop the day before after its earnings outlook failed to impress investors. Other tech giants were also down on the day as investors sold their shares to lock in recent profits. Intel, Apple, Meta, Microsoft, Tesla, and Alphabet all dropped. All told, the NASDAQ's fall of 4.2% was its biggest drop in one day since April 2025. Still, the index is in positive territory over the past month, and it's up 33% from a year ago. John Ruich, NPR News.
0: A federal judge has sided with 20 Democratic states and halted the Trump administration's efforts to force states to comply with conditions to get funds from the federal food aid program, SNAP. The restrictions include rules about immigration and what the administration calls gender ideology. This is NPR News.
5: Here's today's edition of Health in a Heartbeat. For those who live near highways and are nearing the big 4-0, listen up. A new study from the University of Connecticut and Tufts University has found that adults over 40 who live near highways completed a cognitive task switching test 12% faster after 1 month of using a quality air purifier. The research study found that tiny pollution particles that drift indoors from nearby highways may affect more than just our breathing. They may alter our thinking, too. The results support growing evidence that air pollution takes more of a toll on our bodies than we knew. The researchers recruited Massachusetts residents living within 650 feet of highways, close enough that traffic pollutants regularly seeped inside. Participants were healthy non-smokers, ages 30 and older. Each household received two air purifiers, one for the living room and another for the bedroom. Participants spent 1 month using real HEPA machines and another month with fake ones. They were not told about the difference. Before and after each monitoring period, a researcher tested participants. The first section asked test takers to connect numbered dots in order as fast as possible, testing visual memory and hand speed. The second part was harder, alternating between numbers and letters in sequence. In a surprise turn, the average time for those 40 and older to complete the harder part of the test was 54 seconds after using the HEPA filters, compared with 61.4 seconds after using the fake ones. There was no significant speed difference for those under 40. Researchers say the finding raises many questions. In the meantime, an air filter might improve more than just air quality. This edition of Health in a Heartbeat is brought to you by University of Florida Health and by WUFTFM. For more information or to subscribe to our weekly e-newsletter, please visit our website, heartbeatradio.org.
6: Bienvenidos a la fiesta en su radiodifusora pública KRWG Las Cruces y en Silver City KRXG para todo el sur de Nuevo México y el oeste de Texas. Y búsquenos mundialmente donde quiera que usted esté en la red, en krwg.org y las redes sociales. Thank you for joining me on Fiesta. Welcome, I'm your host Emily Guerra from the campus of New Mexico State University, listener-supported public media, KRWG Las Cruces and KRXG Silver City. We're also heard on the World Wide Web wherever you are at krwg.org and social media. And now we'll start with music from Mexico, a popular song, Guadalajara, La Música de México, interpretado por Mariachi Flores Mexicanas desde El Paso, Texas.

Rukuku Paloma se llama la canción, and Cucurucucu is the cooing sound that the dove makes, interpreted by Perla Batalla from California, de su album Discoteca Batalla. And before that, Vicente Fernandez con esa canción muy popular, Volver, Volver, Return, Return, with Vicente Fernandez desde México. And we continue with more music. Vamos a Cuba ahora. Este fue el líder del Buena Vista Social Club. He was the leader of the Buena Vista Social Club, Pío Leyva. Cuando ya no me quieras, when you don't love me anymore.

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The CD, La Música, the music, with Mariachi Sol de México and the National Symphony of the Americas, La Sinfónica Nacional de las Américas, y Mariachi Sol de México de José Hernández, Serenata Records. Before that, Ana Gabriel, Sé que te vas, I know that you're leaving, on the CD Luna, the Moon. Y vamos ahora con salsa, salsa de Venezuela, pero en Holandia, World Music in the Netherlands, with Gerardo Rosales de Venezuela, and singing with Astrid, la holandesa, les canta, female singer out of Holland. El álbum La Salsa es mi vida, Salsa es my life. And this song is called Sorpresa Holandesa. It's a Holland surprise.

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Septeto Nacional Ignacio Pinedo me dieron la clave. 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Y ahora con Mariachi Mujer 2000, the all-female mariachi group from Fresno, California. El cascabel, that tinsel little bell, hecha de oropel. That's tinsel.

0: 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And now a brief look at our weather throughout our listening area. Las Cruces and lower elevations tonight. 30% chance of showers and thunderstorms mainly before 9 p.m. Mostly cloudy, lows around 62 degrees, light and variable wind. Tomorrow, Saturday, sunny with a high near 95 degrees and light and variable winds. And in Silver City tonight, 20% chance of showers and thunderstorms before 1 a.m. Mostly cloudy, lows around 55 degrees and breezy. And tomorrow, Saturday, sunny with a high near 88 degrees, breezy with wind gusts as high as 28 miles per hour. Stay with us one more hour to go on Fiesta. Have a great weekend. Thank you.
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8: Live from NPR News in Washington, I'm Ryland Barton. Democrat Javier Becerra has advanced to the general election for California governor. That's according to a race call from the Associated Press. Under California's unusual primary rules, Becerra, the former state attorney general and U.S. health secretary, will face the second highest vote getter. Former Fox News commentator Steve Hilton is currently in the second position. The U.S. Treasury is warning banks to look out for red flags that could be connected to customers without legal status as part of the administration's illegal immigration crackdown. But NPR's Stephen Bisaha reports the order and advisory are not as strict as what bank executives were worried about.
9: Multiple news outlets reported this year the Trump administration was drafting an executive order that would require banks collect citizenship data from new customers. Treasury Secretary Scott Bessent told CNBC in May that he did support stricter rules. But the executive order doesn't add any new rules for banks. Instead, the advisory warns them to look out for customers with certain red flags. That includes individuals with a social security number that doesn't match records or a company that has a history of ICE violations. A bank customer in the U.S. does not need to be an American citizen to open an account. Stephen Bisaha, NPR News.
8: Russian President Vladimir Putin is rejecting an offer by Ukraine's leader Volodymyr Zelensky to meet for face-to-face talks. NPR's Charles Maines reports.
10: Speaking at an annual economic forum in his hometown of St. Petersburg, Putin told assembled guests he saw no point in meeting with the Ukrainian president. Putin noted the mocking tone of Zelensky's letter, which took digs at Putin's age, now 73, and suggested Zelensky's real aim was to stall Russian progress on the battlefield rather than come to a comprehensive settlement to end the war. Putin also made clear his military objectives have changed little, despite more than 4 years of incremental territorial gains at the cost of hundreds of thousands of dead and injured. In response, Zelensky argued the Russian leader, when given the chance for peace, has again chosen war. Charles Maines, NPR News, St. Petersburg.
8: Today we are remembering our colleagues, award-winning NPR photojournalist David Gilkey and Afghan interpreter for NPR and photojournalist Zabihullah Tamana. They were targeted and killed in Afghanistan, covering the war 10 years ago today. Gilkey covered many stories for NPR, including wars in Iraq and Afghanistan and the devastating 2010 earthquake in Haiti.
11: It's hard, but you can't get caught up in it and become part of it. You still need to maintain your state of mind that you are helping tell this story.
8: Gilkey cared deeply about sharing the stories of U.S. service members fighting wars far from home and how their lives changed when they returned home. David Gilkey and Zabi Tamana are the only NPR journalists to have been killed in the line of duty. U.S. stock market had its worst day since October today. This is NPR News from Washington. Astronauts aboard the International Space Station have briefly taken shelter during a repair to fix a new leak. The five astronauts moved to the docked SpaceX capsule, where cosmonauts worked to fix the leak on the Russian side of the orbiting laboratory. NASA says this was done out of abundance of caution. A startup company tested a small nuclear reactor in Idaho this week that could someday help humans live on the moon. The Department of Energy says it's the first of its kind to be turned on in the last four decades. The Mountain West News Bureau's Hannah Mersbach has more.
12: Tom Mancinelli with the company Antares says its microreactor could power lunar space missions and remote military bases.
13: Where the grid might not be as reliable and where it's difficult to bring the liquid fuel supply and the complexities of liquid fuel logistics.
12: A test model of Antares' microreactor went critical at the Idaho National Lab. That means the company safely controlled a nuclear fission reaction, but didn't produce any electricity. This is the first reactor in a U.S. Energy Department program to meet a July 4th deadline. The Fed's fast-tracked reactor licenses to usher in a, quote, nuclear renaissance. Something some experts worry could result in mistakes. For NPR News, I'm Hannah Mersbach in Jackson, Wyoming.
8: A federal judge has blocked a plan to loosen rules for fishing red snapper in the Atlantic, halting what was expected to be the longest recreational snapper season in years. The issue pits recreational anglers against commercial fishermen. The dispute highlights tensions over the Trump administration's rollback of environmental regulations, and the ruling sparked backlash with commercial fishermen worried about their future. This is NPR News.
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0: Gracias por regresar a la segunda hora de la fiesta en su radio difusora pública. Welcome, I'm your host Emily Guerra. Thank you for joining me on the second hour of Fiesta at listener-supported KRWG Las Cruces and KRXG Silver City. And we'll start off this hour with Juan Gabriel. Empezamos esta hora con Juan Gabriel y la canción No Tengo Dinero, I Don't Have Any Money, from his CD Mis Número Uno for 40 aniversario, my number one hits, 40th anniversary CD.

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Vicky Carr les cantó Todo me gusta de ti, I like everything about you, from her 16 greatest hits. Before that, Joan Sebastian de Mexico, Tú sabes quién, you know who. And he wrote the song that Alicia Villarreal sang before, ¿Qué te parece? What do you think? Now let's go on with Marco Antonio Solís y Los Bukis, another one of those great hits. Y la canción se llama Si tú quisieras, if you would like.

0: 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And now a brief look at our weather throughout our listening area. Las Cruces and lower elevations tonight. 30% chance of showers and thunderstorms, mainly before 9 p.m. Mostly cloudy skies, lows around 62 degrees. With light and variable winds. And tomorrow, Saturday, sunny with a high near 95 degrees with light and variable wind. Silver City tonight, 20% chance of showers and thunderstorms before 1 a.m. Mostly cloudy, lows around 55 degrees and breezy. And tomorrow, sunny with a high near 88 degrees, breezy with wind gusts as high as 28 miles per hour. Stay tuned for jazz at 9 o'clock until midnight. Have a great weekend. Thank you.
1: Serving Lordsburg to Alamogordo. 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Across southwest New Mexico and far west Texas, broadcasting from New Mexico State University, this is KRWG Las Cruces, KRXG Silver City.
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7: Live from NPR News in New York City, I'm Dwahali Saikautau. Democrat Javier Becerra tells a crowd tonight in Spanish, Este es tu estado, this is your state. He added in English, see you in November. The Associated Press says Becerra has won one of the top two spots in California's primary election for governor. From member station KQED in San Francisco, Marissa Lagos reports.
8: Becerra's number one finish marks a remarkable comeback for the former U.S. Health and Human Services Secretary, who was polling in single digits as recently as April, before surging in the final weeks of the race. It remains unclear who will claim a second spot in the November runoff. Republican businessman Steve Hilton still has an edge over billionaire Democratic activist Tom Steyer, but Steyer's been gaining ground as ballots continue to be counted. An estimated 3 million uncounted ballots remain. California's open primary system allows the top two vote-getters to advance regardless of party, and mail-in ballots postmarked by Election Day can still arrive up to 7 days later. For NPR News, I'm Marisa Lagos in San Francisco.
7: The State Department announced today that the U.S. will commit an additional $38 million to try and control the latest Ebola outbreak in parts of Africa. If the outbreak is not contained, the CDC says Africa could surpass the size of the biggest Ebola outbreak that happened more than a dozen years ago, killing several thousand people. NPR's Rob Stein reports.
9: The CDC estimates the outbreak of Ebola currently underway in the Democratic Republic of Congo and Uganda could cause more than 20,000 cases. That would rival the outbreak that started in West Africa in 2014, killing 11,000 people. But the CDC says the outbreak could be contained if more people are isolated after being exposed to the virus to limit the spread. Despite the grave situation in Africa, the CDC estimates the risk to the U.S. remains low. Rob Stein, NPR News.
7: Russian President Vladimir Putin is rejecting an offer by Ukraine's leader Volodymyr Zelensky to meet face-to-face talks, NPR's Charles Maines reports.
10: Speaking at an annual economic forum in his hometown of St. Petersburg, Putin told assembled guests he saw no point in meeting with the Ukrainian president. Putin noted the mocking tone of Zelensky's letter, which took digs at Putin's age, now 73, and suggested Zelensky's real aim was to stall Russian progress on the battlefield rather than come to a comprehensive settlement to end the war. Putin also made clear his military objectives have changed little, despite more than 4 years of incremental territorial gains at the cost of hundreds of thousands of dead and injured. In response, Zelensky argued the Russian leader, when given the chance for peace, has again chosen war. Charles Maines, NPR News, St. Petersburg.
7: The U.S. economy added 172,000 jobs last month. This is NPR. The Senate agreed early this morning to pass a roughly $70 billion bill that will help fund ICE and Border Patrol agencies through the remainder of President Trump's term. The legislation had been delayed for weeks. The bill now heads to the House of Representatives, which could vote on this as early as next week. The hardest tissue in the body is tooth enamel. NPR's Nate Rott reports a new study looks at how it's evolved to change with human diets.
11: Enamel is the pearly white outermost layer of teeth. It's found in many vertebrate species. And unlike bones, it can't repair itself, so it needs to be especially durable. The new study published in the journal Nature looks at the structure of enamel on the nanoscale, very close up. Pupa Gilbert, the lead author, is a physicist at the University of Wisconsin-Madison.
12: What you see is that there are very parallel crystals that are parallel like straight hair in a ponytail, if you wish.
11: But they found in species such as meat-eating early humans that ate harder or tougher foods, those parallel crystals were slightly askew. A tiny adaptation, the study finds, that helps fractures in enamel stay small. Nate Rott, NPR News.
7: A new NPR Ipsos poll shows most K-12 educators are using artificial intelligence in their administrative prep work, but teachers are apparently on the fence about the overall impact of AI on education, especially on the benefits for students. The findings show more than half of teachers polled say AI is a kind of shortcut for students. This is NPR.
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It Could Happen to You. That's the H2 Big Band. And before that, Susanna McCorkle singing the Michelle Legrand song, Once You've Been in Love. And before that, music from A Streetcar Named Desire, music composed by Alex North and arranged by Terrence Blanchard from his record Jazz in Film. I'm Jana Lee Ross. Thanks for listening to Jazz with me.

to come home to. You'd be so nice by the fire.

Great Arrangements by Billy May, recorded in 1959. That is my own personal goddess of swing, Anita O'Day, from Anita O'Day Swings Cole Porter. You're listening to Jazz.

comes out. There'll be bluebirds round my door, singing like they did before. That old storm broke out.

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0: comes out.
1: Charles Brown singing and playing piano. Before that, Hank Jones at the piano live at Dizzy's Club Coca-Cola with Joe Lovano. They were playing Hank's tune Lullaby. And before that, Willow Weep for Me, Freddie Hubbard live at the Left Bank. Kenny Barron playing piano with him back in the late 60s. Also with him, Benny Maupin on sax. You're listening to Jazz.

Madam Piano Jazz herself, Marion McPartland, and that was her tune Ambiance, with her Brian Torf on bass and Jake Hanna on drums. Thanks so much for listening to Jazz with me. I'm Jana Lee Ross. You can get in touch anytime and let us know what you love about jazz. 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
1: Good evening. I hope you're having a lovely Friday evening. This is Susan Morey. You're listening to KRWG Public Media. If you have a trip planned on US 70 tomorrow, be aware that White Sands Missile Range is scheduling a road closure on US 70 tomorrow from 9:30 a.m. until 10:30 a.m. from Blue Block, 2 miles east of the access road at mile marker 172 to Brown Block at mile marker 192. Nike Avenue will be affected. In Las Cruces and the lower elevations, expect a high of 93 tomorrow and a high of 97 on Sunday and breezy. At the Grant County Airport near Silver City, expect a breezy weekend, a high of 89 on Saturday and a high of 87 on Sunday. Thanks for tuning in. 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
2: Live from NPR News in New York City, I'm Dwahli Saikautel. The U.S. military says Iran launched ballistic missiles and drones toward the Strait of Hormuz and Gulf Arab allies. Central Command says on its social media that U.S. forces intercepted at least 6 of 7 missiles, noting that the attack drones posed an immediate threat to regional maritime traffic. President Trump says he wants new acting director of national intelligence, Bill Pulte, to cut the office.
3: I wouldn't mind. I've heard that's way too high for way too long. Yeah, I wouldn't mind. If he cut, I wouldn't mind that.
2: That's the president speaking on board Air Force One earlier while traveling to Wisconsin for an agricultural visit. The New York Knicks continued to make history in Game 2 of the NBA Finals. The Knicks beat San Antonio Spurs 105-104. Star player Jalen Brunson brought home the win for the night, bringing the team to Madison Square Garden next week and a chance at being crowned NBA champions, something not done in more than half a century. U.S. employers added jobs in May for the third month in a row, and Pierre Scott Horsley reports the unemployment rate held steady at 4.3%.
4: In a sign the labor market is finding its footing, U.S. employers added 172,000 jobs last month. Job gains for March and April were also revised upwards. Much of the hiring in May was in restaurants and local government. Healthcare, which has been a steady source of job growth, added another 35,000 jobs last month. Construction companies also added workers in May, while banks and insurance companies cut jobs. The share of people working or looking for work held steady during the month, and the labor force grew slightly. Average wages in May were up 3.4% from a year ago. That may not be enough, though, to keep pace with rising prices. We'll get an update on May's inflation rate next week. Scott Horsley, NPR News, Washington.
2: The Democratic Republic of Congo is reporting more than 70 new confirmed Ebola cases, increasing the total number to just over 450. As Michael Koloki reports, the U.S. Centers for Disease Control and Prevention warns the outbreak could become the largest on record.
5: Congolese authorities said the new cases were in the country's Ituri and North Kivu provinces, with officials warning that the latest figures demonstrated, quote, rapid and continuous community transmission. Meanwhile, the CDC cautioned that without large-scale and sustained public health interventions, this Ebola outbreak in DRC and Uganda could surpass the outbreak that started in West Africa in 2014. Earlier, the World Food Program said that unless there are enhanced response measures to the outbreak in Congo, the country's health and food crisis could worsen. For NPR News,
2: this is NPR. A new poll from NPR and Ipsos finds teachers across the U.S. are concerned about how artificial intelligence will affect students as AI plays a larger role in the classroom. Lee Gaines reports.
6: Nearly 3 in 4 educators say they believe AI has bigger implications for education than past technological innovations like the internet or computers. Mallory Newell is a senior vice president with Ipsos.
7: We're in an environment where teachers feel like this is going going to fundamentally reshape the future of education moving forward.
6: The poll shows students aren't widely using AI in the classroom, at least not yet. Meanwhile, a majority of teachers say they've used AI to help with their own work tasks. But more than half say AI makes it harder for students to learn critical thinking skills. And the majority also think AI is mostly just a shortcut for students to avoid doing more work. For NPR News, I'm Lee Gaines.
2: Democrat Javier Becerra has advanced to the general election in California, bringing him closer to possibly becoming the first Latino governor in that state. That's according to a race call from the Associated Press. Under California's unusual primary rules, the former state attorney general and U.S. health secretary will face the second highest vote getter. Former Fox News commentator Steve Hilton is currently in the second position. The Dow lost 695 points, down almost 1.5%. The tech-heavy Nasdaq dropped 1,100 points. 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
8: 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Other contributors include the estate of Joan B. Kroc, whose bequest serves as an enduring investment in the future of public radio and seeks to help NPR be the model for high-quality journalism in the 21st century. This is NPR.

Blues for the Baby Grand, Jimmy McGriff leading that band from the Hammond B3, and with him, Bernard Purdy on drums and Rodney Jones on guitar. Before that, Pat Metheny's tune, Question and Answer. Pat Metheny on guitar with the super band of Gary Burton on vibes, Chick Corea on piano, Roy Haynes on drums, Dave Holland on bass, a record called Like Minds. And we kicked off the set with the Jazz Messengers, led by Art Blakey, circa 1961. The tune Crisis, written by Freddie Hubbard, and Freddie Hubbard is in that incarnation of the Jazz Messengers. I'm Jana Lee Ross. Thanks for listening to Jazz with me.

Two great live recordings. That was the Clayton Hamilton Jazz Orchestra live at the MCG. That's the Manchester Craftsman's Guild in Pittsburgh. And that was Squatty Roo. Before that, What Is This Thing Called Love? Cole Porter's tune live in Cologne, played by Keith Jarrett with his usual sidemen of Gary Peacock on bass and Jack DeJohnette on drums. Thanks for listening to Jazz.

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guitarist Steve Kahn playing a song written by his dad. You may have heard of him, the great songwriter and lyricist Sammy Kahn, and that was You're My Girl. I'm Jana Lee Ross. Thanks so much for listening to Jazz With Me. You can get in touch anytime and let us know what you love about jazz. 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
1: Good evening. You have one more hour left of jazz here at KRWG Public Media. In Las Cruces in the lower elevations, expect a low tonight of 62 degrees. Tomorrow, a high of 93. Sunday, expect breeziness and a high of 97. Monday, it'll be hotter still. Expect a high of 98. Tuesday, another day with 98 degrees and breezy. Wednesday, another day with 98 degrees. And Thursday, a high of 99. At the Grant County Airport near Silver City, expect a low tonight of 55. A breezy week. Weekend at the Grant County Airport area, expect a high of 89 on Saturday and a high of 87 on Sunday. Another breezy day on Monday with a high of 89. Tuesday, more breeziness and a high of 90. Wednesday, a high of 89. And Thursday, another day with lots of sunshine and a high of 89 degrees. 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
2: Live from NPR News in New York City, I'm Dwahali Saikautel. After a protracted fight between Senate Republicans and President Trump, plus a marathon 18-hour vote, the Senate passed legislation to fund ICE and Border Patrol until the end of President Trump's term. NPR congressional reporter Sam Greenglass says there's always been a small camp of Republicans willing to criticize the president.
3: Retiring Republican Senator Tom Tillis of North Carolina also said the fund was a political liability.
4: You're exposing every one of our members who are in cycle to having to deal with this between today and Election Day, and that makes no sense for something that the DOJ says they're not moving forward with.
3: And so we saw a new group of detractors emerge, like Dan Sullivan of Alaska and John Husted of Ohio. What did they have in common? They're among the most vulnerable Republicans this fall. So not only did this anti-weaponization fund almost jeopardize a top priority of Trump in terms of immigration funding, it could also endanger Republicans' ability to hold on to control of Congress.
2: NPR congressional reporter Sam Greenglass. Maine Democratic Senate candidate Graham Plattner is refuting allegations that he was physically threatening to a former romantic partner. Kevin Miller with Maine Public Radio reports.
5: A woman who dated Plattner more than a decade ago told the New York Times that he once yanked her out of a cab by her wrist after an argument. She also alleged that the Marine Corps veteran twisted her arm behind her back before forcefully closing her into a bedroom and that he was aware that one of his tattoos had Nazi associations. Plattner forcefully denied the allegations during an interview with Maine Public Radio.
6: No, that's just not true.
5: It's the latest controversy to roil the Democrats' campaign ahead of the state's June 9th primary. Whoever wins will face Republican Senator Susan Collins this fall in a race that could decide which party controls the Senate. For NPR News, I'm Kevin Miller in Augusta, Maine.
2: A series of recent studies suggest GLP-1 diabetes and obesity drugs may also reduce risk of many cancers, NPR's Yuki Noguchi reports.
7: One of the studies analyzed medical records to find that GLP-1 use correlated with reduced risk in 6 of 7 cancer types. It was statistically significant for 4 of them: breast, colorectal, liver, and non-small cell lung cancer. Other studies, also published by the American Society of Clinical Oncology, looked at breast cancer incidence. One found GLP-1 use correlated with a 30% lower incidence of disease. Obesity increases risk of at least a dozen cancers by increasing hormones and inflammation that foster tumors. But researchers say there may be some additional metabolic benefit from GLP-1s that prime the body against cancer, other than just weight loss. Yuki Noguchi, NPR News.
2: This is NPR. The Justice Department says it will give $300 million to up to 4 mid-sized U.S. cities to help reduce violent crime. Funds from the Model Cities Initiative can be used for things like increasing police activity in high-crime areas or new technology like drones and AI. But as NPR's Meg Anderson reports, there is a catch.
8: In a video statement, Acting Attorney General Todd Blanche signaled that the successful applications will have something in common.
9: They will come from jurisdictions that offer true partnership.
8: The grant program website clarifies that any applicant that does not cooperate with federal immigration law will not be funded. In his video, Blanche highlighted federal intervention in Washington, D.C. and Memphis, Tennessee as successes. But a recent study found the federal presence in D.C. has had little effect on violent crime there. And likewise in Memphis, the vast majority of arrests have been for nonviolent crimes. Meg Anderson, NPR News.
2: South Korea's president is observing Memorial Day at Seoul National Cemetery with some 3,000 service members and government officials. The country's official Yonhap news agency reports Lee Jae-myung told the crowd, "Respect for devotion is the driving force that sustains and advances the national community." Meanwhile, North Korea's official state-run media released images and a report stating that Kim Jong-un and his teenage daughter visited a new warship that needed repairs following a failed launch last year. This is NPR.
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0: James Williams at the piano, leading a really incredible group called ICU, his intensive care unit, with special guest Vanessa Rubin singing Day by a Day. Before that, Old Folks from Pat Metheny, and we kicked off that set with Grits, Gravy, and Groove, written by the guitarist on the track, Rodney Jones, playing with Jimmy McGriff on the Hammond B3. I'm Jana Lee Ross. Thanks for listening to Jazz With Me.
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Susanna McCorkle, what a gem she was. Before that, Freddie Hubbard live at the Left Bank in 1969, his tune Echoes of Blue, and echoing him, Benny Maupin on tenor, a very young Kenny Barron playing piano with them, and kicked off the set with a track from the iconic record. It's an overused word, but this one truly is Money Jungle. Duke Ellington playing piano with Mingus on bass and Max Roach on drums. Did I tell you the tune? It was Caravan. I'm Jana Lee Ross. Thanks so much for listening to Jazz with me.

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No drums, no problem. That swings. Kevin Eubanks live at Bradley's in 1994 on the swinging guitar with James Williams on piano, Robert Hurst on bass. The tune, June in January. I'm Jana Lee Ross. Thanks so much for listening to Jazz with me. You can get in touch anytime and let us know what you love about jazz. 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
1: 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That starts at 6 a.m. Commonwealth Club. You can hear that at 7 a.m. Weekend Edition starts at 8 a.m. And wait, don't tell me, at 10 a.m. This Old House Radio Hour is at 11 a.m. and TED Radio Hour is at noon. You can hear from Casey Counts. She will have the KRWG News This Week wrap up. That's at 5 p.m. tomorrow afternoon. Tomorrow, expect a high of 93 degrees in Las Cruces and the lower elevations. A breezy day on Sunday with a high of 97. At the Grant County Airport near Silver City, expect a breezy weekend with a high of 89 on Saturday and a high of 87 on Sunday. Have a great rest of your night.

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0: Live from NPR News in New York City, I'm Dwahli Sykautow. Graham Plattner continues to make his pitch for U.S. Senate in Maine, hoping voters there will choose him to run against Susan Collins in November to ultimately unseat the Republican who has been a U.S. Senator for nearly three decades. But Maine's longest-serving member of Congress did not appear visibly worried, as Plattner has been the subject of fresh controversies involving allegations by two identified women in a New York Times article claiming they were physically abused by him during their relationships.
1: The allegations in the latest story are troubling, and I believe that Graham Plattner has a lot of questions to answer.
0: Plattner, the leading Democratic candidate in Maine's competitive Senate race, tells member station Maine Public Radio the latest allegations against him are, quote, not true. Palestinian authorities are expressing alarm over the Israeli parliament's decision to give tax breaks to residents of illegal settlements in the occupied West Bank. Noah Musla has more from Ramallah.
2: The new law gives residents of dozens of settlements tax breaks of several thousand dollars a year. Although it is illegal under international law, Israel is encouraging settlement on occupied Palestinian property. Palestinian Authority official Amir Oudeh told NPR the move was a step towards illegally annexing the West Bank. Earlier this year, the Israeli government extended controls over the territory and allowed Jewish Israelis to buy West Bank land directly. Attacks by Israeli settlers have also increased in an attempt to drive Palestinian families from the West Bank, according to a report by UN experts this week. The report cited a sharp rise in Palestinians killed and injured this year in settler attacks. For NPR News, I'm Noha Musleh in Ramallah.
0: Tech stocks stumbled Friday with a tech-heavy NASDAQ index falling more than 4%, and NPR's John Ruich reports.
3: The sell-off was triggered by concerns around the artificial intelligence investment boom, and companies linked to AI in one way or another led the way down, including chip stocks. NVIDIA, which makes the most popular microchips for AI, saw its share price drop 6%. Chipmaker AMD's shares fell nearly 11%, and Broadcom was off more than 7%, following a double-digit drop the day before. After its earnings outlook failed to impress investors. Other tech giants were also down on the day as investors sold their shares to lock in recent profits. Intel, Apple, Meta, Microsoft, Tesla, and Alphabet all dropped. All told, the NASDAQ's fall of 4.2% was its biggest drop in one day since April 2025. Still, the index is in positive territory over the past month, and it's up 33% from a year.
0: This is NPR. A startup company tested a small nuclear reactor in Idaho this week that could someday help humans live on the moon. The Department of Energy says it's the first of its kind to be turned on in the last four decades. The Mountain West News Bureau's Hannah Merzbach reports.
4: Tom Mancinelli with the company Antares says its microreactor could power lunar space missions and remote military bases.
5: Where the grid might not be as reliable and where it's difficult to bring the liquid fuel supply and the complexities of liquid fuel logistics.
4: A test model of Antares' microreactor went critical at the Idaho National Lab. That means the company safely controlled a nuclear fission reaction, but didn't produce any electricity. This is the first reactor in a U.S. Energy Department program to meet a July 4th deadline. The Fed's fast-tracked reactor licenses to usher in a, quote, nuclear renaissance, something some experts worry could result in mistakes. For NPR News, I'm Hannah Merzbach in Jackson, Wyoming.
0: The State Department announced today that the U.S. will commit an additional $38 million to try and control the latest Ebola outbreak in parts of Africa, which is said to have been detected in mid-May in parts of the Democratic Republic of Congo and later neighboring Uganda. This raises the Trump administration's response efforts to more than $200 million. The news comes as the CDC says new models project if the outbreak is not controlled, there could be as many as 20,000 global cases. This is NPR News.
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7: Franz Liszt did a lot of arranging of other composers' music, and here's a good example of that. We do have music of Liszt himself in just a little bit, but first his transcription for piano and orchestra of what was originally just a piano piece, the Polonaise Brillante. It's also sometimes called the Polacca by Karl Maria von Weber. Joel Fan, piano, Northwest Sinfonietta, Krzysztof Szaniar, conductor.

The Polacca Brillante, which Carl Maria von Weber composed for solo piano, and then Liszt arranged it for piano and orchestra. Joel Fan soloed there with the Northwest Sinfonietta, conducted by Christophe Chagnard. This is by Liszt. It's the first of his Hungarian rhapsodies in its orchestral guise, a rhapsody in F minor. Vienna State Opera Orchestra, conducted by Anatoly Fistulari.

Anatoly Fistulari conducting the Vienna State Opera Orchestra in the first of the Hungarian Rhapsodies by Liszt. Here is Liszt's harmonization of some Gregorian chant, played by Leslie Howard.

originally Gregorian chant, but harmonized by Franz Liszt. Leslie Howard, piano. We turn now to a performance of some chamber music by Mozart. This is the first of his piano quartets, so for piano, violin, viola, and cello. The performers are Robert Mann, violin, Raphael Hillier, viola, Klaus Adam, cello, and the pianist is Leonard Bernstein.

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among the first to compose for that combination of instruments, piano, violin, viola, and cello. And that was the piano quartet number one of his two. Leonard Bernstein was the pianist, joining some friends from his New York Philharmonic. We go to some early music of Mozart now, from his early opera and very little known opera, Ascanio in Alba. And this is a little chorus from that opera, with Concerto Armonico, conducted by Jacques Grimbert.

0: No one ever has the opportunity really anymore to see that opera by Mozart. It's a very early one. It's Kirchhoff 111, and it's called Ascanio in Alba. Little chorus, Di te più amabile, as performed by Concerto Armonico under the direction of Jacques Grimbert, and that is from a complete recording of the opera on the Naxos label.
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8: Live from NPR News in New York City, I'm Dwahali Saikautau. The U.S. military says Iran launched ballistic missiles and drones toward the Strait of Hormuz and Gulf Arab allies. In response, Central Command says U.S. forces intercepted at least six of seven missiles, saying the attack drones posed an immediate threat to regional maritime traffic. Iran's Islamic Revolutionary Guard claims it attacked, quote, enemy bases in the region, apparently hitting them with aerospace missiles. President Trump says he wants new acting director of national intelligence, Bill Pulte, to cut the office.
9: I wouldn't mind. I've heard that's way too high for way too long. Yeah, I wouldn't mind. If he cut, I wouldn't mind that.
8: That's the president speaking on board Air Force One earlier while traveling to Wisconsin for an agricultural visit. A new Marquette poll finds that the public is evenly divided as to whether the Supreme Court justices are motivated by law or politics, with a small majority believing that the answer is politics. But as NPR's Nina Totenberg reports, the numbers on term limits indicate that the court has a problem.
10: The results of the poll show that the public is split 50-50 on whether Congress should enlarge the court, something it could do with legislation only. But when asked how they feel about term limits for justices, 79% approved and only 21% were opposed. Indeed, fixed terms drew strong support from Republicans, Democrats, and independents. But imposing fixed terms would likely take a constitutional amendment. The Marquette poll also showed 55% of those surveyed said the Justice Department has filed unjustified criminal cases against Trump opponents. Interestingly, the numbers are roughly the same for Democrats, Republicans, and independents on this question. Nina Totenberg, NPR News, Washington.
8: It was an ugly day on Wall Street as AI stocks fell sharply amid fears the Federal Reserve may eventually have to raise interest rates. NPR's Rafael Nam reports.
11: You would think that when the U.S. government reports the economy added about 170,000 jobs, as it happened this morning, people would cheer. But for investors, the problem is that a strong jobs report means the Fed could now turn its full attention to controlling surging inflation. Traditionally, policymakers have been more willing to raise interest rates when they believe the labor market is robust. Among the big decliners were AI stocks. They've been doing really well, so investors used the chance to cash in some profits. As a result, the tech-heavy Nasdaq was particularly hit, plunging more than 4%, its worst day of the year.
8: This is NPR News. For the first time in more than half a century, the New York Knicks may have a chance to win the NBA champions. The Knicks now have 13 straight wins, beating the San Antonio Spurs 105-104. The Chicago Bears appears poised to cross state lines into Indiana. The team's board of directors voting to move forward with plans to build a new stadium in Hammond. From member station WBEZ, Noah Jennings reports it's a potential conclusion to a years-long saga.
12: The Indiana State House passed legislation earlier this year that would allow the Bears to keep all revenue generated by a new, publicly owned stadium. That put pressure on Illinois, but the State House broke for the summer without passing any bills that would entice the Bears to stay. Bears President Kevin Warren previously said the ability to negotiate the property taxes on a new facility was all they needed to stay in Illinois.
13: And all we need is property tax certainty, and we're not trying to avoid paying taxes. We absolutely will pay taxes, but we want to just have certainty.
12: Chicago Mayor Brandon Johnson is pumping the brakes on the news, saying in a statement that the vote does not indicate this is a done deal. For NPR News, I'm Noah Jennings in Chicago.
8: Ukraine's president says Russian leader Vladimir Putin, quote, simply does not want to end the war. Volodymyr Zelensky's comments were made in his evening radio address to the nation following his open letter inviting Putin to a face-to-face meeting in an attempt to negotiate a full ceasefire. Putin said he saw no point in meeting with Zelensky and suggested Zelensky travel to Moscow for peace talks. This is NPR News.
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0: This is by Paul Dukas, written in 1891, and it is a concert overture inspired by the play by Corneille, called Polyeucte. Here's the BBC Philharmonic, conducted by Jean-Pascal Tortelier.

music from 1891 by Paul Dukas called the Polyeucte Overture after a play by Corneille. That was the BBC Philharmonic, directed by Jean-Pascal Tortelier. This is another overture. It's by Jean-Baptiste Lully of the French Baroque, but arranged by Jean d'Anglebert. It's the overture of the Masquerade.

That is an overture to a masquerade by Jean-Baptiste Lully. It was transcribed for the harpsichord by his contemporary Jean-Marie d'Anglebert, and it was played by David Schrader. This is called The Agreeable Dreams by Lully.

That's called Les Songes Agréables, The Agreeable Dreams, The Pleasant Dreams by Jean-Baptiste Lully, arranged again by Jean d'Anglebert, David Schrader harpsichord. It is my pleasure now to present to you a complete ballet by Darius Milhaud. As far as I can tell, this has only been recorded once, and I've become very, very fond of this piece and this recording. I invite you to stay tuned for it. It's called Les Songes, The Dreams, and it was created by Darius Milhaud for the artist Tumanova in 1933, and it was first performed by Maurice Abravanel conducting. I point that out because he also conducts in this recording. And it remains a very little-known composition, but I believe very worth hearing, and I hope that you do as well. We're going to listen to the Utah Chamber Orchestra, which is a chamber ensemble drawn from the Utah Symphony. As we have a complete performance now, Maurice Abravanel conducting, the work of which he gave the world premiere in 1933. This is Les Songes, The Dreams by Darius Milhaud.

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We have heard a complete performance of a ballet dating from 1933 by Darius Milhaud, which was written for Tamara Tumanova, a great dancer and a woman who worked with Basile's Ballet Russe of Monte Carlo. It was part of their 1933 season, and it was choreographed originally by the great Georges Balanchine. And the conductor in 1933 was Maurice Bravenel. The ballet's called Les Songes, The Dreams. And that recording was conducted by Maurice Bravenel. For many, many years, the conductor of the Utah Symphony, that was the Utah Chamber Orchestra, drawn from the larger group. At one point, Milhaud arranged part of that for two pianos.

0: Stephen Coombs and Arthur Pizarro performed that polka, which comes from Les Songes, The Dreams, that ballet we heard by Darius Milhaud.
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7: Live from NPR News in New York City, I'm Dwahali Sykautau. After a marathon 18-hour vote, the Senate passed legislation to fund ICE and Border Patrol until the end of President Trump's term. NPR's Sam Greenglass reports there's always been a small camp of Republicans willing to criticize the president.
8: Retiring Republican Senator Tom Tillis of North Carolina also said the fund was a political liability.
9: You're exposing every one of our members who are in cycle to having to deal with this between today and Election Day, and that makes no sense for something that the DOJ says they're not moving forward with.
8: And so we saw a new group of detractors emerge, like Dan Sullivan of Alaska and John Husted of Ohio. What did they have in common? They're among the most vulnerable Republicans this fall. So not only did this anti-weaponization fund almost jeopardize a top priority of Trump in terms of immigration funding, it could also endanger Republicans' ability to hold on to control of Congress.
7: NPR congressional reporter Sam Greenglass. Ukraine and Russia have carried out another prisoner exchange. NPR's Hanna Palamrenko reports 185 Ukrainian service members returned home, while a similar number went home to Russia.
10: Ukrainian State Border Guard Service shows footage of the released prisoners of war singing the Ukrainian national anthem as they arrived to Ukrainian territory. According to Ukrainian Parliament Commissioner for Human Rights Dmytro Lubinets, most of them had been held captive since 2022. He noted that among those released were a father and son who served in the same brigade and were captured only one day apart. Lubinets added that partners from the United States and the United Arab Emirates played a significant role in this exchange, as well as in previous exchanges. Hanna Polomarenko, NPR News, Kyiv.
7: The World Health Organization and Africa CDC have launched a plan to respond to the ongoing Ebola outbreak. NPR's Jonathan Lambert reports they're aiming to raise more than $500 million to fund the plan.
11: It's been 3 weeks since the WHO declared the Ebola outbreak an international health emergency. It's already one of the largest ever and shows no signs of slowing down. WHO Director General Tedros Adhanom Ghebreyesus says the plan focuses on strengthening every stage of the response.
12: Surveillance must lead quickly to testing. Testing must trigger isolation and care. Infection prevention must protect health workers and patients. And community engagement must be continuous, grounded in trust, and responsive to concerns.
11: Officials say the response will cost $518 million through November. So far, they've only gotten pledges of a bit more than half that from countries, NGOs, and philanthropies. Jonathan Lambert, NPR News.
7: This is NPR from New York City. The magic carpet ride continues for the New York Knicks. As Bruce Kahnweiser reports, they now have a commanding position in the NBA Finals.
13: It was a nail-biter, but the Knicks won Game 2 of the NBA Finals, defeating the San Antonio Spurs 105-104. Having won two games in Texas, the Knicks will return to New York for Game 3 on Monday, leading the series 2-0. The Knicks have now won 13 straight playoff games, including 8 on the road. Only the Golden State Warriors have ever put together a longer playoff win streak, winning 15 in a row in 2017. The Knicks will have a chance to tie that record if they can sweep the next two games in Madison Square Garden. For NPR News, I'm Bruce Kahnweiser.
7: Armenia holds parliamentary elections this Sunday. Incumbent Prime Minister Nikol Pashinyan, who is backed by President Trump and opposed by Russia's Vladimir Putin, hopes to build closer ties to the European Union and the West. South Korea's president is observing Memorial Day at Seoul National Cemetery with some 3,000 service members and government officials. The country's official Yonhap news agency reports Lee Jae-myung told the crowd, "Respect for devotion is the driving force that sustains and advances the national community." Meanwhile, North Korea's official state-run media released images of leader Kim Jong-un and his teenage daughter reportedly visiting a new 5,000-ton warship, part of the country's 5-year defense plan. The destroyer needed repairs following a failed launch last year. This is NPR.
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0: This is Peter Van de Graaff with music by Richard Rodgers for a while, famous composer of many of the great musicals. Sound of Music, King and I come perhaps foremost to mind. Let's hear something, in fact, from The King and I. This is The March of the Siamese Children, recorded by the Boston Pops, directed by Arthur Fiedler.

Famous excerpt there from The King and I by Richard Rodgers. Boston Pops, Arthur Fiedler, and The March of the Siamese Children. From Rodgers and Hammerstein's The Sound of Music now, Plácido Domingo sings a famous tune, which is not originally sung by a man, but rather by a woman. Recognized, I'm sure.

And of course, from The Sound of Music, Climb Every Mountain by Richard Rodgers, lyrics by Oscar Hammerstein. And that was Marcello Viotti conducting the Giuseppe Verdi Orchestra. It's amazing the list of musicals that Richard Rodgers composed, for which he composed music. Carousel, King and I, of course, Oklahoma, Pal Joey, South Pacific, and as we just heard, Sound of Music. In 1951, he was approached to write some television music, which he'd never done before. And this was for a 26-hour or 26-episode, 13-hour chronicle of the Allied naval operations during World War II called Victory at Sea. And this premiered in 1953 on American television. And here is Richard Rodgers himself conducting the New York Philharmonic in a suite from this television documentary.

That's music by Richard Rodgers of Broadway fame. He himself conducted the New York Philharmonic. That music from Victory at Sea, the 1952 television documentary. Here's a bit more from the same.

We move now from Richard Rodgers' victory at sea to something else which has to do with the sea. And this is something which is called the Grand Parade of Sail. And it was composed to actually accompany a live event, which is the gathering of tall ships, an international fleet of tall ships. This was commissioned of Dave Roylance and Bob Galvin. And it's performed by the Royal Liverpool Philharmonic, led by William Connor.

music composed for the International Fleet of Tall Ships. It's called The Grand Parade of Sail. Dave Roylance and Bob Galvin wrote it. William Connor led the Royal Liverpool Philharmonic. Now it's on to an oboe concerto by Ludwig Lebrun, a Mozart contemporary, almost exact contemporary, an oboist himself. Bart Schneemann solos with the Radio Chamber Orchestra led by Jan Willem de Vriend.

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Bart Schneemann played oboe with the Radio Chamber Orchestra, Jan Willem de Vriend conducting, the second concerto by Ludwig Lebrun, who was one of the great oboists of his day being exactly the time of Mozart, 1752 to 1790 are his dates. Peter Vispelvay plays this Gigue from the first solo cello suite by Bach.

0: The Gieg, which concludes the first solo cello suite by Johann Sebastian Bach. Playing on a period instrument was Peter Vispelvay.
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9: Live from NPR News in Washington, I'm Windsor Johnston. Democratic Senate candidate Graham Plattner is pushing back against new allegations of abusive behavior as voters head toward next week's primary in Maine. The former Marine remains the frontrunner to face Republican Senator Susan Collins in November. Plattner addressed supporters Friday after a New York Times report detailed allegations from a former girlfriend who accused him of abusive conduct during the relationship. Plattner denies the claims and says he's being targeted for political reasons.
10: When hurtful things I said on the internet a decade ago came out into the public, as I shared my personal journey through PTSD and darkness of recovery and accountability and growth, Maine had my back.
9: Despite the fallout, Plattner has vowed to stay in the race ahead of Tuesday's primary. A federal judge in Rhode Island has struck down several White House policies that limited legal immigration. NPR's Jimena Bustillo reports it's the latest setback for efforts to slow down the processing of people already living in the U.S.
11: In his opinion, Judge John McConnell Jr. says recent policy changes place the lives of, quote, countless individuals on hold solely by virtue of their countries of birth. About 6 months ago, the administration paused the processing of any immigration application from citizens of the 39 countries with travel restrictions to the U.S. This includes work permit renewals, visas, green cards, and citizenship applications. The administration has justified its policies by saying more vetting needs to be done. Other federal judges have ordered the administration to process the applications for a select group of immigrants who have joined various lawsuits. Jimena Bustillo, NPR News.
9: On Wall Street, tech stocks tumbled on Friday, with the Nasdaq falling more than 4%. NPR's John Ruwitch reports it was the index's worst day in more than a year.
12: The sell-off was triggered by concerns around the artificial intelligence investment boom, and companies linked to AI in one way or another led the way down, including chip stocks. NVIDIA, which makes the most popular microchips for AI, saw its share price drop 6%. Chipmaker AMD's shares fell nearly 11%, and Broadcom was off more than 7%, following a double-digit drop the day before after its earnings outlook failed to impress investors. Other tech giants were also down on the day as investors sold their shares to lock in recent profits. Intel, Apple, Meta, Microsoft, Tesla, and Alphabet all dropped. All told, the Nasdaq's fall of 4.2% was its biggest drop in one day since April 2025. Still, the index is in positive territory over the past month, and it's up 33% from a year ago. John Ruwitch, NPR News.
9: You're listening to NPR News from Washington. A federal judge has struck down a Trump administration policy that restricted immigration benefits for people from dozens of countries. The policy was enacted after last year's shooting of two National Guard members. The judge said the policy left immigrants in legal limbo and accused immigration officials of disregarding federal law. The restrictions affected people from nearly 40 countries and blocked final decisions on applications, including asylum, work permits, and green cards. Democrat Javier Becerra will advance to the November runoff for California governor. Marissa Lagos from member station KQED in San Francisco reports.
13: Becerra's number one finish marks a remarkable comeback for the former U.S. Health and Human Services Secretary, who was polling in single digits as recently as April, before surging in the final weeks of the race. It remains unclear who will claim a second spot in the November runoff. Republican businessman Steve Hilton still has an edge over billionaire Democratic activist Tom Steyer, but Steyer's been gaining ground as ballots continue to be counted. An estimated 3 million uncounted ballots remain. California's open primary system allows the top two vote-getters to advance regardless of party, and mail-in ballots postmarked by Election Day can still arrive up to 7 days later. For NPR News, I'm Marisa Lagos in San Francisco.
9: In Game 2 of the NBA Finals, the New York Knicks beat the San Antonio Spurs 105-104. Game 3 of the Finals will be held on Monday night. I'm Winsor Johnston, and you're listening to NPR News from Washington.
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0: We're going to go to Sweden later on for a couple of sets of variations. We have now some music written for an 1898 London production of Maurice Maeterlinck's play Pelléas et Mélisande. That's written 4 years before Debussy composed his opera. And it was Gabriel Fauré who wrote the music. Suite from the Pelléas et Mélisande of Fauré, played by the Atlanta Symphony, directed by Robert Shaw.

The Atlanta Symphony and conductor Robert Shaw with music composed in 1898 by Gabriel Fauré for a London production of Maurice Maeterlinck's play Pelléas et Mélisande. A little harp piece here, a nocturne by Geoffrey Burgon, played by Sarah Bolan.

Sarah Bullen Harp and Jeffrey Burgon's Nocturne No. 3. In case you're wondering, I have next for you a couple of sets of variations on Swedish themes. The second piece we're going to hear is by a British composer who lived to just the age of 30, named William Hurlstone, and his variations on a Swedish air. We have now a set of variations and a theme by Swedish composer Franz Berwald of the early 19th century. The pianist is a Swede herself, Greta Eriksson.

Greta Eriksson, the pianist, and composition by the 19th century Swedish composer Franz Berwald, Theme and Variations in G Minor. Here is a set of variations on a Swedish air by a British composer born in 1876 who had from a very early age bronchial asthma, and that is what eventually killed him at the age of just 30 in 1906. Composer of immense promise, William Hurlstone, his name, and he found in a book of national airs a tune, a Swedish tune called The Roses, the Leaves, They Make Me So Happy, variations on that tune for orchestra. Here is Nicholas Braithwaite leading the London Philharmonic.

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music by a British composer who tragically died at the age of just 30. William Hurlstone, his name. We heard his Fantasy Variations on a Swedish Air, conducted by Nicholas Braithwaite and played by the London Philharmonic. Having heard that music, let's hear a Swedish air. This is a song by Swedish composer Wilhelm Petersson Berger, "The Sun Shines Prettily in the Evening," on a Zofie von Otter mezzo-soprano and Bengt Forsberg piano.

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8: Live from NPR News in Washington, I'm Windsor Johnston. President Trump is promising relief for farmers feeling the impact of higher fuel and fertilizer costs linked to the conflict with Iran. Speaking at a farm in Wisconsin on Friday, Trump acknowledged the economic strain and said those pressures will ease once stability returns to the region.
9: But we're going to come out and your fertilizer prices are going to go way down. Just like they were 4 months ago, your fertilizer's down, your energy's down, your oil, your gas is all coming way down.
8: Fertilizer prices have climbed more than 25% this year. Farmers are also raising concerns about tariffs, trade disruptions, and rising production costs. The administration has offered few specifics on what additional assistance for farmers might look like. The U.S. Treasury Department is warning banks to look out for red flags that could be connected to customers without legal status. It's part of the Trump administration's illegal immigration crackdown. But as NPR Stephen Bissaha reports, the order and advisory are not as strict as what bank executives were worried about.
10: Multiple news outlets reported this year the Trump administration was drafting an executive order that would require banks collect citizenship data from new customers. Treasury Secretary Scott Bessent told CNBC in May that he did support stricter rules. But the executive order doesn't add any new rules for banks. Instead, the advisory warns them to look out for customers with certain red flags. That includes individuals with a social security number that doesn't match records or a company that has a history of ICE violations. A bank customer in the U.S. does not need to be an American citizen to open an account. Stephen Bissaha, NPR News.
8: Congress is moving closer to approving a $70 billion funding package for the Department of Homeland Security. The measure would provide billions for the Trump administration's immigration enforcement agenda through the end of the president's term. Critics have labeled the package an ATM for ICE. Stocks on Wall Street lost ground this week in a sharp sell-off on Friday. NPR's Scott Horsley reports investors dumped shares after a stronger-than-expected monthly jobs report.
11: The Labor Department said Friday that employers added 172,000 jobs in May and that hiring in March and April was also significantly stronger than initially reported. That's encouraging for workers and people looking for work, but it also suggests the Federal Reserve is unlikely to cut interest rates anytime soon, especially when inflation is moving in the wrong direction. Despite the solid job gains, average wages aren't keeping pace with inflation, which could force consumers to put the brakes on spending in the months to come. For the week, the Dow lost 0.3%, the S&P 500 index fell 2.6%, and the Nasdaq tumbled 4.67%. Scott Horsley, NPR News, Washington.
8: This is NPR. After a week of conflicts, firings, and front-page drama, the three remaining correspondents for 60 Minutes say they'll stay with the show. Leslie Stahl, Bill Whitaker, and John Wertheim had considered leaving after their executive producer, executive editor, three correspondents, and two producers were fired by CBS. NPR's David Folkenflik reports.
12: Their memo was first obtained and reported by NPR. The three remaining correspondents wrote that they were heartbroken by the treatment of their colleagues. The three wrote that the fired colleagues were treated shabbily while trying to stand up for the independence and integrity of the program. The statement said they were staying because, quote, "we don't want to see 60 Minutes die." Editor-in-Chief Barry Weiss brought in new executive producer Nick Bilton. Weiss has argued that CBS has been too reflexively anti-President Trump and anti-Israel, and she raised questions about reporting this past season. Bilton has made pledges to protect the show's independence, and he welcomed story pitches involving Trump. David Folkenflik, NPR News.
8: Former Health and Human Services Secretary Javier Becerra has advanced to California's general election for governor. The race for second place remains too close to call. Republican and former Fox News host Steve Hilton and Democratic businessman Tom Steyer are competing for the other spot on the November ballot. Becerra campaigned as a pragmatic Democrat and highlighted his record in state and federal office. I'm Winter Johnston, and you're listening to NPR News from Washington.
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14: Later on, I'll play for you the concert piece for piano and orchestra by Carl Maria von Weber. We have now some music dating from the second year of World War I, 1915, a very difficult time, of course, for everyone in Europe. Sibelius was no exception. His publishers were German, and so he had no royalties coming in. The annual grant from the government was basically lost because of inflation. His financial situation was very serious, and yet he managed to write a symphony, and not only that, revise it extensively over the next little while. The final version, with which we're familiar today and which we're going to hear now, did not come until 1919. Our recording is with the Finnish Radio Symphony, and Jukka-Pekka Sarasta is the conductor. Here is Sibelius' Fifth Symphony.

0: The Sun Shines Prettily in the Evening by the Swedish composer Wilhelm Peterson Berger. Anna-Sophie von Otter sang, and Bengt Forsberg played.
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The Finnish Radio Symphony Orchestra, directed by Jukka-Pekka Sarasta. We heard a performance of Jean Sibelius' Symphony No. 5. And we're going to hear some music of Carl Maria von Weber in a moment. A bit more by Sibelius. This is called The Bells for Violin and Piano. Sibelius was himself a violinist early in his career. Ruggero Ricci, violin, and Sylvia Rabanoff, piano.

Ruggero Ricci, violin, Sylvia Rabanoff, piano, and that piece by Jean Sibelius. It's one of a collection of four pieces, and that one's called The Bells. Next, by Karl Maria von Weber, a work which he called the Konzertstück, the concert piece. It's almost a little symphonic poem describing a woman in a tower awaiting her lover, who is on the Crusades, awaiting his return, fearful that he has perished, but in the end he comes back and there's a happy ending. This is Melvin Tan playing forte piano with the London Classical Players and Roger Norrington, the concert piece of Weber.

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And the happy lovers are united at the end of that piece, which is something of a symphonic poem, really. Very descriptive work, but Carl Maria von Weber called it a concert piece, Konzertstück. Melvin Tan, London Classical Players, and Roger Norrington. And as you may have noticed, all of those musicians performing on period instruments. From Weber to Schubert, briefly, as we listen to his song Das Heimweh, Homesickness. Dietrich Fischer-Dieskau is the baritone, and Gerald Moore accompanies at the piano, recording from 1965.

0: That tiny song by Schubert called Das Heimweh, Homesickness, was sung by Dietrich Fischer-Dieskau and played by Gerald Moore.
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4: Live from NPR News in Washington, I'm Windsor Johnston. A bill that would provide the Department of Homeland Security with an additional $70 billion for immigration enforcement is heading to the House after passing the Senate. NPR's Sam Greenglass reports Democrats opposed the measure, but it also exposed divisions among some Republicans.
5: There's always been this small camp of Republicans willing to criticize the president. What I think this blow-up did is reveal maybe more widespread frustrations below the surface. And it also tested how far those frustrated members are actually willing to go to push back. These tensions were already simmering as Trump started endorsing primary opponents to incumbent members of his own party this spring. But the thought of taxpayers possibly compensating January 6 rioters may have been a breaking point for a broader swath of lawmakers who lived through that day.
4: That's NPR Sam Greenglass reporting. The prediction market companies Polymarket and Kalshi are spending millions of dollars on influencers to promote the sites on social media. But as NPR's Bobby Allen reports, some of the creators are spreading misinformation about elections.
6: Polymarket and Kalshi are paying influencers up to $500 per post to spread the word about prediction markets, where people can bet on everything from the color of President Trump's tie to war to election outcomes. In recent weeks, some of those paid influencers have been spreading fabrications about the Los Angeles mayor's race, claiming without evidence that the process has been beset with fraud. After NPR pointed this out to Kalshi, the company asked influencers to take down posts. Polymarket never responded to requests for comment. Misinformation experts say it's a preview of what's to come ahead of the midterms. Fears also persist about the markets themselves, which can be manipulated by bad actors or bettors aligned with one candidate. Bobby Allen, NPR News.
4: More Ukrainian drones attacked targets in Russia's former capital, St. Petersburg, overnight. The strikes were the second this week and appeared timed to an economic forum headed by Russian President Vladimir Putin. NPR's Charles Maines reports from St. Petersburg.
7: The extent of the damage from the attack was not immediately clear, but authorities said air defenses had intercepted over 140 Ukrainian drones in all. The situation prompted the region's governor to instruct city residents to stay in their homes. Authorities throttled mobile internet service, thought to help guide the drones to their targets. The attack came on the final day of the International Economic Forum, an event used by Russian President Vladimir Putin to project Russian economic and political might. In public remarks Friday, Putin dismissed an offer by his Ukrainian counterpart, Volodymyr Zelensky, to hold face-to-face peace talks and said Russia would meet its military objectives. Charles Maines, NPR News, St. Petersburg.
4: This is NPR News in Washington. The Democratic Republic of Congo is reporting more than 70 new confirmed Ebola cases, increasing the total number to just over 450. Michael Koloki reports the U.S. Centers for Disease Control and Prevention warns the outbreak could become the largest on record.
8: Congolese authorities said the new cases were in the country's Ituri and North Kivu provinces, with officials warning that the latest figures demonstrated, quote, rapid and continuous community transmission. Meanwhile, the CDC cautioned that without large-scale and sustained public health interventions, this Ebola outbreak in DRC and Uganda could surpass the outbreak that started in West Africa in 2014. Earlier, the World Food Programme said that unless there are enhanced response measures to the outbreak in Congo, the country's health and food crisis could worsen. For NPR News, I'm Michael Kaluki in Nairobi.
4: A federal judge has struck down a Trump administration policy that restricted immigration benefits for people from dozens of countries. The policy was enacted after last year's shooting of two National Guard members. The judge said the policy left immigrants in legal limbo and accused immigration officials of disregarding federal law. The restrictions affected people from nearly 40 countries and blocked final decisions on applications, including asylum, work permits, and green cards. I'm Windsor Johnston, NPR News in Washington.
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10: Peter Van de Graaff speaking. George Gershwin composed two rhapsodies, the famous Rhapsody in Blue, and also a second rhapsody. We're going to hear both of those now, beginning with the Rhapsody in Blue and its two piano version, as we listen to Francis Very and Michael Gemanis.

Music, of course, of George Gershwin, the famous Rhapsody in Blue, there in the two-piano version. That was performed by Francis Very and Michael Gemanis. Gershwin went on to write a second Rhapsody, which he originally called Rhapsody in Rivets, a depiction of the bustling activity of the streets of New York City. He later called it the Manhattan Rhapsody, then the New York Rhapsody, and finally simply Second Rhapsody, to set it apart from the Rhapsody in Blue we just heard. We're going to hear the original version of that piece. This is a performance by the Cincinnati Pops Orchestra, and Eric Kunzel is the conductor. The piano soloist is Stuart Goodyear.

That's known as the Second Rhapsody by George Gershwin. We heard Stuart Goodyear and the Cincinnati Pops, directed by Eric Kunzel. Bit More by Gershwin. This comes from the end of Act One from Porgy and Bess.

And of Act One from Porgy and Bess of George Gershwin, that was Camilla Williams and chorus and orchestra led by Lehman Engel. 1951 recording there from Gershwin's Porgy and Bess. We have music now to hear by Vincent Dindy, French composer born in 1851. This is a symphonic poem of his, a legend, he called it, after a story by Robert de Bonnières called Sauge Fleurie, which tells the story of the misfortunes of a fairy named Sauge Fleurie who falls in love with a hunter and dies because she wanted to experience love with a human. The Württemberg Philharmonic, directed here by Gilles Nopre.

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symphonic poem, or more precisely, a legend by Vincent d'Indy called Sauge Fleurie, about a little fairy who falls in love with a hunter and dies because of it. The Württemberg Philharmonic, directed by Gilles Nopre. Here's a piece by an early Italian composer named Francesco Landini. It's a ballata called La Bionda Tressa. Her blonde tresses of fine gold have bound my mind to my heart. As snow melts in the sun, she undoes me, and she does not care if I grow pale.

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2: We survived the COVID pandemic, but what did it teach us? 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
3: I think if we do not grieve properly, then our grief will come out sideways.
2: Coming up, author Terry Tempest Williams helps us make sense of the times we're living in and what's feeding the underlying unease Americans of all stripes seem to be feeling lately. She shares what she's observed from the Red Rock Desert of Southeast Utah to her role at the Harvard Divinity School in Boston.
3: That's the gift of the desert for me, living there 30 years, is the desert has taught me not to look away.
2: Terry helps us recognize how the ordinary all around us might offer a key to how we recover as a society.
3: You know, I think there's something deeper than hope, and that is engagement.
2: I hope you can stay with us for what promises to be an extraordinary hour ahead with our special guest, Terry Tempest Williams, on Travel with Rick Steves.
4: Live from NPR News in Washington, I'm Windsor Johnston. The U.S. military says it shot down multiple Iranian missiles and drones aimed at Gulf countries and commercial ships in the Strait of Hormuz.

0: NPR's Greg Myrie reports the strikes have ramped up in recent days despite an official ceasefire.
1: Iran's Revolutionary Guard Corps said it fired drones on four oil tankers trying to pass through the Strait of Hormuz without permission from Iran. U.S. Central Command said the U.S. shot down the drones and also hit military radar sites on Iran's west coast and Keshem Island, just off the coast. Iran said it then fired a total of seven missiles at a U.S. air base in Kuwait and a U.S. naval base in Bahrain. Central Command said six of the missiles were shot down and the seventh failed to reach its target. In recent days, the U.S. and Iran have engaged in some of the heaviest exchanges of fire since a ceasefire was declared 2 months ago. Greg Myrie, NPR News.
0: Defense Secretary Pete Hegseth is in France marking the 82nd anniversary of D-Day. The observance honors the American and Allied troops who stormed the beaches of Normandy during World War II. Hegseth used the anniversary to highlight the importance of military alliances.
2: Today, as we face an increasingly complex threat environment, we apply the lessons from 82 years ago learned on these beaches. Strong allies, each fully committed to doing their part, win wars. The men buried here fought in a warfighting alliance where every partner brought its full measure of industry, courage, and sacrifice.
0: Hegseth called for greater commitments from American allies, saying the sacrifices made on D-Day offer lessons for today's threats. He also said freedom depends on strong alliances and shared responsibility. Hegseth is scheduled to meet with the French Prime Minister and Minister of the Armed Forces. President Trump is promising relief for farmers feeling the impact of higher fuel and fertilizer costs linked to the conflict with Iran. Speaking at a farm in Wisconsin on Friday, Trump acknowledged the economic strain and said those pressures will ease once stability returns to the region.
3: But we're going to come out and your fertilizer prices are going to go way down, just like they were 4 months ago. Your fertilizer's down, your energy's down, your oil, your gas is all coming way down.
0: Fertilizer prices have climbed more than 25% this year. Farmers are also raising concerns about tariffs, trade disruptions, and rising production costs. The administration has offered few specifics on what additional assistance for farmers might look like. This is NPR. Former Health and Human Services Secretary Javier Becerra has advanced to California's general election for governor. The race for second place remains too close to call. Republican and former Fox News host Steve Hilton and Democratic businessman Tom Steyer are competing for the other spot on the November ballot. The NBA Finals are heading to New York with the Knicks holding a 2-0 lead over the San Antonio Spurs. The Knicks' deepest playoff run in decades has fans dreaming of a championship. Walter Wuthman of member station WNYC reports tattoo shops are seeing a surge in requests for Knicks-inspired ink.
4: Giovanni Mujica drove 30 miles from Long Island to a tattoo studio in Manhattan's Chinatown. Mujica says he's been thinking of getting a Knicks tattoo for years. Their dominant run through the NBA's Eastern Conference inspired him to commit.
5: Yeah, no, this is Knicks season. This is our year. And I had to believe, and I was like, you know what? Time for that tat. Time for the tat.
4: Mujica walks out with a black and white Knicks logo inked on his right calf. His parting words?
5: Let's go Knicks, baby.
4: For NPR News, I'm Walter Wuthman in New York City.
0: The Triple Crown season comes to a close this weekend with the Belmont Stakes. The race is being held at Saratoga Racecourse in upstate New York, while Belmont Park undergoes renovations. A competitive field is expected for the final major test of the Triple Crown series. This is NPR News.
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0: It had been a while since we spoke with Terry Tempest Williams here on Travel with Rick Steves. When we recorded our last conversation with Terry back in 2019, she had just written the book Erosion, Essays of Undoing. We tried to make sense of the losses many of us felt at the time and attempts to discredit science and to stifle efforts to address the causes of global warming. Since then, we've been through a pandemic, and now a second Trump administration keeps us on our toes as they unravel protections for people, wildlife, and the environment on an astonishing scale. Terry's known for her environmental and conservation activism, as a gifted writer and speaker, and as an educator in her native Utah and at the Harvard Divinity School. When we heard she had a new book coming out, we knew it was time to reconnect and to hear how she's been responding to the latest challenges in our world. The hour ahead is the heart-to-heart conversation we had. You could explain some of the anxiety and discord that America's living through today as symptoms of a kind of long COVID, a long COVID that all of our society is experiencing and struggling with together. The world we've known seems to be disappearing, and that actually provides an opportunity for us to make our world a better place to call home. That's the opinion of author and environmental activist Terry Tempest Williams. She explores the kind of courage and awareness required of us to bring about a more cohesive future, and that's the point of her latest book. It's called The Glorians, Visitations from the Holy Ordinary. It's all about finding beauty in our fellow creatures and in our relationships with the people we encounter day after day. Terry's been a favorite guest of ours here on Travel with Rick Steves over the years, and a lot has happened in the 7 years since she's been with us. Let's find out what she's been observing, learning, and thinking about along the way. Terry, thanks for being here.
1: Rick, it's such a pleasure. I feel like I've come to Mecca here in your own home ground.
0: Well, so. If you've read your books, I think Mecca's come to us. So it's a nice convergence here.
1: Anyway, you're a hero of mine, and thank you for your guidance all over the world.
0: Well, thank you, because we both are into travel. Mine requires a plane ticket. Yours just, we'll talk about what yours requires, but it's just so fun to immerse myself in your thinking and in your writing, and I find it quite inspiring. Now, we've talked several times. We've celebrated your book, The Hour of Land, where you explored the personal topography of America's national parks. We've talked about your book, When Women Were Birds, where you explored the power of women's stories and why speaking truth matters. And we've talked about your book, Erosion, Essays of Undoing, where you explored the environmental impact of Trump's first administration. And each of those was a great conversation. And now in your latest book, The Glorians, we're exploring something else. Tell us, basically, the book's called The Glorians, Visitations from the Holy Ordinary. I guess a good way to start is, just very briefly, because we'll get deeper into it, but just so we know the context, what are Glorians and what are Visitations from the Holy Ordinary?
1: I think it's this conversation. I think yesterday, walking along the ocean, you know, the edge of the ocean, it was so exquisite, just knowing that there are orcas underneath. And, you know, I think it's about paying attention and the idea that if we are present, we will know what to do. The Glorians, what is a Glorian? I had 4 points of a definition, thoughtful, resonant, I thought. And at the last minute of the last hour, I pulled that definition because I thought, who am I to define the ineffable? The Glorians came out of a dream. May I share it with you quickly?
0: Please do.
1: It's the one dream that I can remember the date, March 20th, 2020, exactly a week when the world was shut down from the pandemic, as you know. And the dream I had was this. I was in Cambridge in the dream, crossed the gates into Harvard Yard. It was resplendent fall, red maples, golden beech trees, bronze oaks. I knew I had to get to the tower. There is no tower. I turn. There is the tower with 2 entry points, a direct staircase to the top and a spiral staircase to the side. I choose the spiral staircase around, around, around. When I'm on top, I realize I'm standing in Cassandra's temple. I have the direct feeling that I've forgotten something. I hear my name called. I turn. There's a woman, professor, with students behind her, going up the direct path. The gate is locked. And she says, Terry, do you remember the vow you made to us? And I said, remind me. And she said, Your Vow is the epic documentation of the Glorians. And I woke up and I thought, what is a Glorian? And I was haunted by it.
0: Is this a word, or did you make up this word?
1: I think it came to me. You know,
0: it came to you because it should be a word, and it came to you, and you remembered that dream. That's quite an accomplishment.
1: Well, my grandmother schooled us well. She was a self-taught Jungian scholar.
0: Yeah,
1: we were terrified to stay overnight at her house and yet we all fought to do that because we would know in the morning she would say, "Did God speak to you? Did you have a dream?"
0: Yeah.
1: So we would sleep in late so we could avoid that question.
0: Was that right? But this dream stuff, you know, wasn't Samuel Taylor Coleridge had a great dream and he wrote one of the greatest poems ever. And then he was trying to remember the dream, scribbling it madly. And then somebody interrupted him and it ended the poem. I just literally last month, I found a pen that when you push it, it lights up so you can write in the dark.
1: Oh, I love that.
0: So I can wake up in the middle of the night and jot something down. Because dreams are like little butterflies. They flutter by.
1: You're right. And if you don't pay attention, they vanish. Okay. So I did write it down.
0: This is Travel with Rick Steves. And today we're visiting with Terry Tempest Williams to hear how the crazy times we've been living in since the pandemic have inspired her latest book. The book's called The Glorians, Visitations from the Holy Ordinary. Terry's known for writing more than 24 books that often deal with ecological issues, personal spirituality, and the pressures on American democracy. Her many awards include a Lifetime Achievement Award by the Los Angeles Times for her work focusing on the American West. Terry teaches as a writer in residence at the Harvard Divinity School, and she also lives with her husband in the arid desert in her home state of Utah. Now, you've got an interesting world, we should make it clear, because in one way you're in academia. You're at Harvard Divinity School in Boston in a very urban setting, and the eddy in your river, I think, is Utah in an arid desert with your husband, Brooke.
1: That's right.
0: And you split that. And then this dream was when COVID was sweeping across our world, and you got on an airplane just in the nick of time, and you scampered back to your eddy, and you hunkered down, and that was the lockdown calculus. You had a sense. And this book is dealing, I think, in a lot of ways, as you called it, with the human cost of COVID. And you say, it's like we all had long COVID. I was very worried about long COVID.
1: I was too.
0: In the day. The long COVID, it's your metaphor for the anxiety and the discord that we're feeling today in a world that we once knew, but now we don't feel like we know it. In COVID, we had to create distance in order to survive. But now that distance is kind of causing a problem. Talk a little more about long COVID. Your metaphor of the anxiety in our country today as long COVID.
1: You know, we have not grieved. Mm. When you think about, we have lost over 1 million citizens.
0: Mm-hmm.
1: And we have not grieved. We have not had a national ceremony to really acknowledge what we lost, the people we lost. The time, I see it with my students, the times they lost of socialization. And I think if we do not grieve properly, then our grief will come out sideways.
0: That's a life skill, is grieving. I think.
1: It is.
0: You have to let yourself grieve.
1: And grief is love. And I think if we do not grieve individually, together, collectively, it comes out sideways through violence, through depression. Sometimes I wonder, Rick, if that isn't what January 6th was about on some level.
0: So in our inability to grieve with the loss of COVID, and in so many ways, I mean, there was the numbers of people who died and more. That was probably a consequence of politicizing that whole nightmare in our society.
1: I know, as if we didn't have enough to hold.
0: Yeah. Well, and that's another part of your book is that, you know, then comes President Trump, and it's like a double whammy. And now we have the impacts on our emotions and our unresolved grief from the pandemic, combined with the unraveling of all these social and government norms by our current administration, and our society is struggling to keep up with this change and how to deal with it and how to maintain what we embrace as fundamental to who we are as humans.
1: And it was a time of great societal metamorphosis. I mean, the whole unrest on the streets with George Floyd, in the American West, as you well know, 8 million acres were burning that summer. We couldn't breathe. And that became another statement that I was so aware of. George Floyd, that litany, I cannot breathe, I cannot breathe. Those of us living in the American West, we couldn't breathe.
2: Right.
1: We couldn't see.
0: So, Terry, we've survived COVID, and we have some lingering effects. And I'd like to kind of imagine our society after having survived our President Trump. We're looking for what you call a more cohesive future. How do you see us getting through the challenges presented by our political reality and COVID?
1: It's such a great question, Rick. I can only speak for myself, and that's been going deeper.
0: Mm-hmm.
1: You know, I think there's something deeper than hope, and that is engagement. And for Brooke and me, it really has been adhering to our community. You know, we had 5 flash floods in a matter of weeks in the summer of 2024. We live in a community of about 250 people. Most of us are there because we want to be left alone. And yet, when you have these kinds of epic sheet floods in a matter of minutes, you convene with your neighbors very, very quickly because we need each other. And out of those floods, our community has deepened. Our community has become more engaged. It's not just the radical environmentalists in our valley that are saying we need to think about climate, but actually the Mormons and the mega supporters who are saying it can no longer be about private property rights. It has to be about each other.

0: Terry Tempest Williams writes creative nonfiction. And as writer-in-residence at Harvard Divinity School since 2017, she's been invited to contemplate and write about the spiritual implications of climate change. She's with us today to share what she's been observing and learning in her book called The Glorians. We'll look at how we can use a traveler's sense of discovery even when we're staying close to home as Terry continues as our guide today on Travel with Rick Steves.
1: Good Saturday morning. 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

0: Terry Tempest Williams is a much-honored author with roots in the American West who writes about our relationship with the natural world. She's our special guest today on Travel with Rick Steves. Terry's just released her book called The Glorians, Visitations from the Holy Ordinary. So, Terry, in your book, you talked about finding grace where you least expect it, and that a Glorian is a moment of grace. Let's talk about grace.
1: I started out thinking I was writing a book about grace, because in the tradition I was raised, and I'm certainly not Orthodox, being a Mormon, we didn't have a practice of grace. We didn't really even discuss grace, which is so important in other religious traditions.
0: Because I'm a Lutheran, and Luther is all about grace.
1: Exactly.
0: That's how Luther distinguishes himself from the Roman Catholic norm of 500 years ago.
1: You know, I think for Mormons, it's a pragmatic religion. You do rather than be. At least that's my assessment. So I was interested in grace. What is it? Unbidden, unexpected, undeserved. And that to me became really the bedrock of the Glorian. Most simply, when you think about the Holy Ordinary, it was an ant. It was spring. Our coyote blossom was in full bloom, these beautiful magenta blossoms, and the wind had blown them all off. Our patio was strewn with them. I thought, I'm going to run in and get a basket so I can save them. I came back, and as you can imagine, the wind blew them in the other direction. There was one blossom left, and I bent down to pick it up, and it moved. Six legs, an ant, carrying this little parachute in its mandibles. What do we do in the pandemic when we have the gift of time? We follow. I followed that ant all across the patio. And just as I think it's going to fall off the patio to the desert itself, attending ants appear out of nowhere, lift the blossom up. The ant goes down to the desert, place it back in its mandibles. They disappear. It goes on its way. I'm still following. Up ahead, I see a huge prickly pear patch, and I think that's it, impaled. Over. Again, three more attending ants come. They lift, turn, go around, not impaled, disappear. It continues on its way. I can tell you probably 20 minutes later, I see this clay-covered fist rising from the desert floor. It goes toward the entrance to the ant colony, lays its blossom down. Dozens and dozens of worker ants come, shred the blossom into tiny, tiny pieces, disappear, and I imagine that they're lining the pathway to the queen.
0: You see, anybody can see that, but most people don't see that.
1: Well, it was a Glorian. And suddenly, this word that I couldn't identify became a moment of grace.
0: So as I read your book, The Glorians, Terry, I feel like you're just a more developed thinker than me. But key to both of our work is observing keenly. And then to share it in a way that inspires people to embrace the sensuality of life even more deeply. And part of that is that Corona bonus. For the first time in 25 years, you didn't have to leave your valley.
1: And I realized what a privilege that was.
0: I had the same thing. And I had to develop what I called employing a traveler's mindset
1: at
0: home.
1: How did you do that?
0: Well, let's talk about that, but we'll take just a quick break. This is Travel with Rick Steves. We're joined by Terry Tempest Williams, and her new book is The Glorians, Visitations from the Holy Ordinary. It's a collection of essays and personal stories about finding grace where you least expect it, restoring our connection to the natural world, and making sense of our time of rapid change and heightened conflict. Terry, I was just talking about how I had developed a new mindset, which I called employing the traveler's mindset, even when we can't travel. I said, I can't change this. I got to embrace it. So when I'm walking home, I see a snail on top of a fence. I think escargot, you know.
1: I love that.
0: I think I am stuck at home now, but I'm going to have the same traveler's mindset. And for me, that would mean curiosity, appreciating community, embracing the wonder of things, to go slow, to be thankful. And to be in the moment, that's the challenge. And your book is all about that. For you, you wrote, "Time is listening to birdsong." What a beautiful concept of time. Mm. We don't do it. How many people ever sit and listen to birdsong?
1: And I think, you know, people were saying to me, weren't you lonely, just stuck out there in the desert? Anything but. And yeah. I realized my community was not just my own species, but Say's Phoebe, ravens, eagles dipping their beaks in the Colorado River.
0: I love it. Yeah.
1: Coyotes. It was a night sky of stars.
0: You talk about how wild animals were moving back into the urban spaces in Utah and all across the world. And I talk about how the locals in Rome, without tourists, were taking back their public squares. They were reclaiming their Piazza Navonas.
1: I love that. And what does that tell us about our hunger? That we have is time.
0: Again, COVID was, it's like, it's a gift. And what are we going to do with that gift?
1: It's also terrifying. You know, I think my brother almost died, Hank, and he came to live with us for 3 months as we tended to him. And
0: your pod went from 2 to 3.
1: That's right. And 2 dogs and 2 cats. But, you know, when we brought Hank home to the desert, he could barely walk from the car to our place. When he left, he was walking 9 miles a day. And that was grace.
0: That is beautiful. And during my corona bonus time, during my sabbatical from the frantic, be productive, be efficient world, I learned how to like dogs. I learned how to cook.
1: Yes.
0: I even learned how to like washing dishes. People who saw me goes, who are you?
1: Dishes, washing dishes. That was my favorite thing. Brooke did the cooking. I did the dishes.
0: Yeah.
1: You know, I have to tell you this one story because you talk about birdsong. You know, I was teaching during the time over what at that time was this bizarre thing called Zoom, which now is part of our everyday life. And the class ended and I said, let's just, you know, no one wanted to leave.
0: Right.
1: And so there was this moment of silence when we were all supposed to check out. And suddenly there was a bird from India. There was a bird answering from Cambridge. There were our ravens answering from Utah. There was a cacophony of bird songs, conversations all over the world with students all over the world. And for 30 minutes, it, again, grace, unplanned, unbidden, unrehearsed, we just listened to the birds of our home ground talk to one another.
0: Now that relates to the letter you wrote to your students at Harvard Divinity School. And you wrote, I think this is exactly what you wrote, this is a time to absorb, to walk, to reflect, to read, to ponder, and help where and when we can. Our task is to pay attention and listen. That's a prescription for finding beauty in a broken world, isn't it? Creating beauty in a struggling world.
1: And the students rose to that occasion, and they ended up creating what we called a coyote chaplaincy, this correspondence between the students from the Harvard Divinity School with the healthcare workers at the University of Utah Medical Center. It was beautiful. They organized themselves. They created a curriculum of poetry, of photographs, letter writing, even a rock star concert. And to be of use was also part of what the pandemic allowed us to do.
0: Tell me a little bit about, as a teacher at a divinity school, and, you know, one of the great divinity schools in the country, you're training people how to be pastors, but you're training more than that too, right?
1: You know, in the almost 10 years I've been there, and this is my last semester, what I've noticed is a shift, that the majority of our students are now coming to be of use, to be chaplains, to be leaders of nonprofit, to think about social justice, environmental justice, climate, not just priests and pastors or even theologians. And that's interesting to me.
0: Mm-hmm.
1: Most of my classes were taught in the Emerson Chapel, the Divinity Chapel, where he gave his radical address to 6 graduating seniors. And his first paragraph in that address was 1838, was the refulgent spring. And it was all about nature. And then at the end, what he said to them, and also a very crowded small chapel full of doubters, priests and pastors, he said, your God is too small. And that remark, his remarks, got him banned from Harvard for 30 years.
0: Huh.
1: And, you know, I think the students realize they come from a radical tradition. So many of my students were asking, what are the spiritual implications of climate collapse? And it was a privilege to be able to learn and explore with them, 15 students in the Emerson Chapel, sitting in a circle.
0: I love that. And every time you go back to Utah, you're like beachcombing after a storm, and you take that to your classroom in Harvard, and it metastasizes. I use that word in a positive way.
1: Yeah.
0: Through the thinking of our society.
1: You know, some people said it must be a schizophrenic life, but as you suggested, it was a balanced life. One informed the other.
0: Our guest today on Travel with Rick Steves is Terry Tempest Williams. Her latest book is called The Glorians, Visitations from the Holy Ordinary. You'll find Terry's earlier visits with us in the notes we post with this week's show at ricksteves.com/radio. You know, when I'm reading Glorian, I keep thinking, wow, Utah in the desert. And then your unleashed way of describing things that can be so inspirational. I mean, I'm trying to even think in the way you would describe it, maybe, you know, the desert in Utah, so arid yet so fertile. It's like your soul's luxurious spa.
1: It's also a brutal place, you know. I can't recommend moving there. last summer, it got to 116 degrees.
0: Oh, yeah.
1: It's an acquired taste. It's an erosional landscape.
0: Let's talk about heat, because you wrote about that in quite a lot of depth in The Glorians. You've been tuned into heat in many, many ways.
1: And I don't do well with heat.
0: I don't either. I'm in Seattle for good reason.
1: Yeah. No, when you're in the Arctic or, you know, in even Salt Lake City, you can always put on more clothes when you're cold.
0: Yeah.
1: Unless you want to be perpetually naked,
0: right.
1: You know, you have to adjust.
0: I love the way you embrace storms that are about to hit. Tell us a little bit about the storms with Brooke, your husband, in the arid backcountry of Utah.
1: Maybe with a name like Tempest, I'm drawn to it.
0: There you go, Terry Tempest Williams.
1: But yeah. Brooke and I took to putting bowls of water around our patio, because at that time, you know, 8 million acres in the American West were on fire. I think about the heat dome that Washington was experiencing during those months. And we would get mixed flocks of birds coming from California, coming from New Mexico, coming from all over. And they were parched. They were panting. And so when we would have these downpours, we would take out our bowls and they would be filled. And the birds would come. The deer would come. Even at night, the coyotes would come close. That's how parched it was. I mean, yes, the desert is very romantic in its essence. It's also brutal, and without water, you die.
0: It's interesting. It's peaceful. It's brutal. It's arid, but it's full of life.
1: It's the full range, which is why we love it.
0: And it's in high contrast, almost.
1: All the time.
0: Like when it rains, it rains.
1: All the time.
0: I got to say, I've got this image, excuse me, but of you and your husband naked in a torrential downpour, sudsing each other up.
1: Well,
0: I don't know. Tell me about.
1: You know,
0: most people when it's pouring down rain, they run inside. I got, hey, Brooke, let's go outside.
1: Well, you could call it madness, you know, with the heat and all and the isolation. But we just ran and got a bar of soap. We were so excited. And we did just start, you know, bathing.
0: Literally bathing, because you could wash your hair literally in the rain.
1: It was that wild and beautiful.
0: Beautiful. You must just feel like in some fantasy, otherworldly paradise.
1: It's the full range, Rick, because, you know, one day a friend came and we were out on the porch and I saw her turn red. You know, she started sweating. She goes, Terry, do you think we could go inside? You know, you kind of lose your mind. But when I walked her back to the car, I heard this flapping sound and I realized the soles of my sandals were delaminating. You know, it's
0: that hot.
1: It's searing.
0: Oh, my goodness. Yeah.
1: But then I have to say, when we were having those flash floods, it was terrifying. And, you know, when Rilke says beauty is the beginning of terror, I think it's just the opposite in the desert. Terror is the beginning of beauty. And you know how you think about dumb deaths, where you hear that someone just walked off a cliff?
0: Yeah.
1: I almost had a dumb death because when the flash flood was coming, it was the fifth one, and I thought, I want to see this.
0: Yeah, yeah.
1: From beginning to end, you smell it before you hear it, you hear it before you see it. And when that wall of water turns the corner, it is like looking into the face of God, and it is not human.
0: Wow.
1: And everything was collapsing around me in the arroyo. The water was rushing, and I thought, oh my God, I'm going to be next. I'm going to be swept away. And I ran. But it's almost like you can't not look. And I think that's the gift of the desert for me, living there 30 years, is the desert has taught me not to look away, no matter how terrifying.
0: It grabs you by the lapels and it says,
1: exactly,
0: this is me, I'm nature, you're part of it.
1: And we are part of it. And I think that's the humbling aspect.
0: And how many people
1: of being
0: have,
1: present.
0: How many people have sensed a coming storm like an animal would? You know how animals flutter all the way. You did. You smelled it first, then you heard it, and then you felt it.
1: And I think anyone who lives, you know, close to the land, in the places they call home, do experience that. And I think that is one of the spiritual implications of climate collapse. We cannot continue to center ourselves when we see everything that is happening around us.
0: And when you've experienced it as intimately and with abandon as you, you feel the pain of losing it more keenly than somebody who's always in shelter. It's the same as travel.
1: Yes.
0: When you travel, you humanize the world.
1: Yes.
0: When you sense your environment, you get intimate, you become part of it. And it was mesmerizing for me to read about how you and Brooke would watch the weather. I mean, he would count the seconds from the crack of the lightning to the thunder, and then he'd do the arithmetic for him and say, darling, that's 5 seconds, 1 mile.
1: I think
0: that is so cool. And then you'd watch the powerful weather sweeping over you, and it reminded me. And again, I have these diamond in the rough experiences like that when I'm traveling, but it'll be in the context of I'm in Norway. I'm at the head of a fjord, sitting on a chair at the end of the fjord, watching and feeling the weather rumble up the fjord, the clouds and the waves rumbling together until they reach the end of the bay where I'm sitting. Or up high in the Swiss Alps in a valley that's just me and a few log cabins, and suddenly it's a thunderstorm. And I remember writing down, it feels like God's bowling alley. Oh,
1: I love that.
0: God's bowling alley. And I thought, I know what this is, but 500 years ago, without science, what did the people who built these log cabins think? These are magic moments for me, and you get them without even leaving home.
1: Well, I love what you say about sensing. It is, you know, if someone said, what do you do all day? And I get asked that a lot. I watch clouds.

When British author Robert McFarlane reviewed Terry Tempest Williams' latest book, he called The Glorians a book like no other I've read. It has the fierceness and strangeness of light returning after an eclipse. Terry helps us look at the night in a new light as we continue our conversation in just a minute on Travel with Rick Steves.

0: For Terry Tempest Williams, a Glorian can be something ordinary, often overlooked, inviting us to dream a new world into being. It's also the title of her latest book, as Terry helps us find the beauty, mystery, and sense of what's sacred in our world, today on Travel with Rick Steves. Terry, another thing I was fascinated by in your book is how, when it comes to sensing our existence on this planet and our connection with nature, the night. You seem to thrive at night. Now, as a tour guide, I'm always looking for magic moments. Many of them are after bedtime. Talk about the brilliance of a nighttime sky in rural Utah.
1: You know, I didn't appreciate that we are a dark sky community. I also didn't realize that southern Utah is one of the darkest places on the planet. That surprised me. And when on a new moon, which is no moon, the moon is hidden, darkened, you stand under the Milky Way, and it's not just a sweep of stars, liquefied like milk. It becomes dimensional. It's like a hologram, and you literally felt you were part of the universe.
0: Now, you mentioned just earlier International Dark Sky Community. I didn't even know this existed, but apparently, what, there's 43 of these in the world and 30 of them are in Utah?
1: It's really astonishing, and it does...
0: And this means it's a society that realizes, hey, there is a thing called light pollution, and if you're going to have a light in this community, you have to put a hood on it so it doesn't mess up other people's darkness.
1: And again, we have a lot of different political viewpoints, spiritual viewpoints in the valley where we live. This is the unifying factor. People love the night sky of stars, and they are protecting it, preserving it.
0: So do you have a relationship with any stars or constellations? Because as kids, you know, we all have our favorite one we find. When you look up in the sky with a Milky Way that is a blanket like probably 2% of us have ever really seen, what's your relationship with all that?
1: You know, I love when Orion's Belt appears. I know that the fall is coming. I love the time of year when the Big Dipper stands on its ladle.
0: Yeah.
1: You know, and it's like it's standing there on top of, just above Castleton Tower.
0: Yeah.
1: I love the Pleiades. I love Cygnus. You know, Arnie Ness, who was one of the founders of Deep Ecology, used to say, city lights are a conspiracy against higher thoughts.
0: I like that. I even wrote that down. City lights are a conspiracy against higher thoughts. That's a cool thing.
1: And I remember taking my niece to the planetarium in New York City, and I screamed. My niece was so embarrassed. The narrator said, this is what the night sky used to look like. And without thinking, I screamed, it still does. You know, it still does.
0: It's still, there's a self-defeating attitude right there, isn't it? Like, it's gone.
1: It's
0: no, it's not
1: what
0: gone.
1: We forget. And I think to our listeners, find that night sky of stars and watch that hologram embrace you.
0: You wrote that stars say yes. They invite us to dream.
1: I feel that. You know, they're like
0: pretty,
1: eyes.
0: Yeah.
1: It's also where I feel my ancestors. You know, when my mother passed in 1987 from ovarian cancer, I was with her in that last breath. Our family was. I remember leaving her body and looking up at the full moon, and forever that full moon is the illumination of her face. When Brooke and I fell in love, it was one line, and you know, when you fall in love, it's all sappy and wonderful, but we were under a night sky in the desert, and Brooke said, you know, it's not the stars, it's the spaces between the stars. And that was the moment I fell in love with him.
0: Wow. You know, I was jealous when you wrote about walking with your grandmother at night, because I wanted to do that. I wasn't that clued in to do that, but I could have. She had so much to share. And then you said, now she's an ancestor. You made a point, and you did it again. You did it in the book, but you just did it in our conversation.
1: I feel the closest to my ancestors at night. I also...
0: But the word ancestor, I mean, departed loved ones.
1: Yes,
0: they really are ancestors.
1: You're
0: seeing it in a bigger sweep of things.
1: And my brothers who have passed are new ancestors. But I think that we have the capacity, each of us, to develop a night vision.
0: Yeah.
1: The longer we're out in the darkness, the more we see. Suddenly what looks like just silhouettes, you can see a deep red-blue appear. The eye shine of animals. Coyotes' eyes are red. Deer's eyes are blue. I wonder what human eyes are to them.
0: Do you know the term UFO? But did you know there's something called UES?
1: I did not. What is it?
0: Well, I learned it from you, but I just gave it the initials. Unidentified eye shine.
1: No, it's true. And the desert comes alive at night.
0: You even make a point of that. You go outside and just like somebody lets a glass of wine breathe, you wait for your eyes to dilate.
1: I do.
0: And then you wrote you can even see colors that you wouldn't see otherwise.
1: And that's what I think awaits us.
0: That awaits us if we are tuned in enough to realize that it is a door we can open and go through.
1: Yes.
0: This is Travel with Rick Steves. We're talking with Terry Tempest Williams. Her book is The Glorians, Visitations from the Holy Ordinary. So, Terry, we're talking a lot about Utah, but to me, this is a wonderful two sides of the same coin for the teaching dynamo and the inspiring writer of Terry Tempest Williams. So you're gaining experience and you're embracing nature and you're being spiritual with your husband, Brooke, in Utah. And then you jet back to Boston and you are the professor at the Harvard Divinity School. Let's talk about your course. You teach a course called Finding Beauty in a Broken World. You're dealing with contemporary problems. You're training the leaders of the future. What are some moments that you're proud of or challenged by as a teacher?
1: It's a great question, and I should say I'm writer in residence. They would not say that I'm a professor.
0: Oh, okay, writer in residence.
1: I'm on the outside.
0: Well, you'd be my professor in a heartbeat.
1: I love the students, and they really have been my teachers. And I think early on, my one dream was to bring them west, to bring 20 students to America's public lands.
0: Go west, young leaders.
1: You know, to see what the open space of democracy looked like. Conversely, after some tough years at Harvard, politically, the students came to me and said, will you co-create a class on grief with us? And I absolutely said yes, mm-hmm. with the idea that finding beauty in a broken world is creating beauty in the world we find. To develop the capacity to not look away, to be present. And so we had a year class about Great Salt Lake. The idea was we would have the intellectual underpinnings in the fall. We would go to Great Salt Lake for 10 days in the spring. 20 students arrive in Great Salt Lake. We had the czar of Great Salt Lake, a conservative gentleman, come speak to us. They had already seen the Wilson's phalarope, a bird that is absolutely dependent on brine shrimp. We were wanting to list it, and it has been listed as a threatened species. And one of the students said to the czar, talk to us about what you think of the Endangered Species Act. And he stood up, we're all in our lawn chairs, you know, out on the salt flats, and he says, the Endangered Species Act has never made a difference with any species. And just then, we literally heard the ground thundering, shaking under our feet. We all stood up, and there on the horizon were 600 bison in a full-blown stampede heading our direction. And the last word before we all scattered was, I stand corrected.
0: He said that?
1: Yes. And it was this beautiful moment of politics merging with awe.
0: Sort of the bovine equivalent of being struck down by lightning.
1: Exactly. And we watched all these bison stampeding around us. And I just thought, there is a God, and it is a Glorian, and it is the American bison. It was so beautiful.
0: 20 students on a field trip with Terry Tempest Williams going from Boston and Harvard to the Utah arid desert and marveling at the power of nature. And a hands-on example.
1: Yes. And when you think about what Donald Trump is doing in this administration to America's public lands, to sacred lands, to withdrawing the agreements on salmon in the Pacific Northwest, whether it's mining the Chaco Canyon, 2,000 years of civilization, or the boundary waters, again, for international interests, or what's happening in Utah with Grand Staircase Escalante, this is not acceptable. And I think what the students saw was the open space of democracy must remain open. It was no longer an abstraction. It was no longer an intellectual exercise. What they thought they would experience at Great Salt Lake, that quote unquote is dying, was not grief. It was joy. Joy in the sense that they felt alive.
0: And inspiration that there's hope.
1: And that they wanted to be part of that. And that, to me, is what hands-on pedagogy can be.
0: That's practical education. That's good for the economy, even though it's not STEM. You know, and I think to think of the economy, right now we've deluded ourselves into thinking what's good for short-term economy is good for the economy, but it's not. We've got to factor in sustainability and a livable environment and long-term profits. Everything's got to go through the litmus test of, is it good in the arena of capitalism?
1: And I think that's the point. We have replaced capitalism for democracy, and they're very mm-hmm. different.
0: And in the long term, democracy is better for capitalism. That's the odd thing to me.
1: Yes.
0: Which leads me to think about climate change, because you're all about our environment, and now environmental activists are actually being reframed by conservative think tanks. And
1: you're looking at an environmental terrorist.
0: You're a climate extremist. You're an environmental, you're a domestic terrorist if you're challenging
1: That's right.
0: short-term economic gain for a vital and sustainable environment.
1: And who benefits when we're called terrorists? You know, who benefits?
0: Right.
1: Again, it goes back to that notion, if we're present, we will know what to do. You know, and I think in this time of such deep uncertainty, the land, nature, the places we call home, when we pay attention, show us how to be in uncertain times. I remember after the flood, the last one, mm-hmm. I walked the path of water the next day. The prickly pear were as green as I've ever seen them. There were signatures in the sand of coyote, badger, even great blue heron, lizards. And then when I was walking back up, I thought, I've never seen that shadow before. We've lived there 30
0: yeah.
1: years, and realized this was a newly formed canyon, 30 feet long, 10 feet high, 12 feet wide. Rick, have you ever experienced floaters? You know how you think
0: oh,
1: in
0: yeah.
1: your eyes?
0: Yeah, yeah, yeah.
1: I thought, oh my God, my retina's detaching. I'm seeing these floaters. I stood up and I realized they weren't floaters at all. That 10 foot high wall, newly exposed, was an ant colony. They were literally throwing out their dead. That's what I thought was
0: wow.
1: floaters. That's what I thought was black litter. And the minute they were throwing out their dead, they were rebuilding, restoring their cohesive society. They were sealing up the wall. Then on the other side of the canyon, these darkling beetles, stink bugs, we called them as children, were coming out, rolling on their backs, settling themselves. What were they doing? They were eating the dead ants. And then crawling out of the mouth of the canyon were the ravens taking the beetles. This trophic cascade, it was so powerful. And I thought, this is how we face change. We continue. We rebuild. It's what you were saying is, what is life after Donald Trump? We will rebuild.
0: Mm-hmm.
1: We will find that sacred space again in the name of community and compassion.
0: Terry, I don't always give a book to anybody who walks in my door, but after reading your book, I grabbed my book called For the Love of Europe.
1: I'm so excited to read it.
0: And that's my attempt to grab these little experiences and not have people have a bucket list to do what Rick did, but to be inspired by how I found experiences on the road so they can do that when they're on the road. And what you've done with the Glorians is, I think, do the same thing, is not say, okay, you got to, when it rains, go outside and wash your hair. But think with abandon, how can I not run from nature, but jump into it?
1: And I think it's that idea, yes, yes, yes. If we are present, we will know what to do. And you remind me, Rick, it's all about love. And we lose nothing by loving.
0: Amen. This is Travel with Rick Steves. We're being inspired by Terry Tempest Williams. Her newest book is The Glorians, Visitations from the Holy Ordinary. Terry, you just said something that made me say amen. How's your relationship with God?
1: Rick, you always ask the deeper questions. How is my relationship to God? It's expanded. It's not human. It's not gendered. It's finned and furred and multitudinous. To me, maybe that's what the Glorians are, the different manifestations of God, meaning something larger than ourselves. and the Glorians are reaching out to us, inviting us to engage. And I think it's reciprocal. So I would say my relationship to God is sensorial, relational, interconnected, interrelated. Grace.
0: And you wrote that you're praying in a different way. You said, recognizing that we're living in a time where we're being brought to our knees, you've learned to pray again. How so? Because you said not one God, but many gods, and they don't look like you.
1: I think prayer for me has become an act of listening. Uh-huh. As a child, I believed in an anthropomorphic God. I don't anymore. I believe that God is within. I believe God is outside us, all around. I believe God is the relationality between two people and other beings.
0: And you wrote that, you know, you're praying not like you were taught by clergy, but more like a child when the holy ordinary was both right in front of you and in the sky above. So I wanted to talk about that for just a minute. The book is called The Glorians, Visitations from the Holy Ordinary. What do we mean with this holy ordinary?
1: This moment between you and me. Mm-hmm. May I ask you a question?
0: Sure.
1: What is your relationship to God?
0: My relationship to God is, I believe, in a heaven.

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1: I know that through my travels. And then you can take it one step further. Loving your neighbor is not limited to loving other people, but it's loving creation.
2: I love that.
1: That's the Glorian.
2: And I think that is the Glorians. And, you know, my grandmother said, Terry, do you know what enthusiasm means? And, you know, I think about, Rick, that is one of your gifts, your enthusiasm. And I said, no, tell me. And she said, it's God within.
1: Yeah. And my favorite church is the top of an Alp.
2: I love that.
1: Where I just, you know, as a Lutheran, we sit on our hands. We don't raise them. But when I'm walking on a ridge, it's hard not to raise your hands and say, life is good.
2: Amen.
1: That's Glorian.
2: It is the Glorians. And to me, that is the holy ordinary that each of us carry, each of us have the capacity to witness and to share.
1: Thanks, Terry. And happy travels in a way that you give so many dimensions to.
2: Well, I'm so excited. The map on the table downstairs in your Mecca, my eyes went to Isle of Man. And I thought, I think I'm having a spiritual experience. I'm going to go there because of you. Thank you.
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Welcome to the Commonwealth Club of California radio show. I'm Gloria Duffy, co-president and co-CEO of the club, a nonprofit, nonpartisan public forum that presents a wide range of thought leaders on important issues of the day. On today's program, we take a look at the rapidly changing world of the news media and how it affects what you see, read, and hear. We'll hear from William Brangham, a correspondent for PBS NewsHour and the host of Horizons from PBS News. He's in conversation with Michael Bolden, the dean of the University of California, Berkeley Journalism School. Here's what they had to say about upheaval in the news media and why it matters to you.

0: Hello, and welcome to this afternoon's Commonwealth Club World Affairs program. My name is Michael Bolden, and I'm Dean of the UC Berkeley School of Journalism. It is my pleasure to introduce William Brangham. William is an award-winning PBS NewsHour journalist and host of Horizons, the weekly program that dives into science, health, technology, and environmental issues. As a correspondent, he has traveled around the world covering the climate crisis, from Antarctica to the refugee crisis in Syria. His extensive journalism career spans more than 30 years working on documentary films and projects for ABC News, Bill Moyers, National Geographic's Explorer, and the New York Times. William, welcome home.
1: Thank you so much. Thank you. So nice to be here.

0: We're going to dive right in. And what I'd like to do first is sort of examine the state of the field of journalism. You've reported for the New York Times, Frontline, and now the NewsHour. You've seen the industry from the inside of for-profit giants and nonprofit leaders. How would you describe the state of the union for journalism in 2026? Are we in a state of evolution or a state of emergency?
1: Could I choose all of the above?
0: Yes, you can.
1: Okay, I'm choosing all of the above. State of emergency, I would say, in some ways, yes. I mean, we haven't seen as sort of sustained attack on the media industry more broadly, individual journalists, as we are seeing right now. And that comes everything from lawsuits to direct attacks from the most powerful office in the country. But also we are seeing newspapers and small media outlets blink out on a constant basis. And that is an emergency for this country, for people's ability to understand what is going on in their communities. If you don't have people like you used to be a long time ago, I was peppering Michael backstage, and he was an education reporter at the Times-Picayune many, many years ago. Those jobs are critical. It's critical to know what is going on in your community, and those places, with the exception of the Pittsburgh Post-Gazette, which we just reported on the NewsHour, was saved by a local nonprofit news organization. That's the rarity. Small organizations are disappearing all over this country. That is an emergency. So attacks to financial crippling of the media industry is going on, and that is a problem. Your second state of transformation, obviously we are going through that as well. I mean, we are all carrying in our pockets right now the ability to broadcast to, depending on your audience, millions of people. I mean, when I first started doing this in television, you had to have tens of thousands of dollars worth of equipment, get on airplanes, travel to places, expensive editing equipment, have a network, have a cable outlet. Nowadays, everyone can broadcast from their pockets, and a lot of people are doing it. And that is both democratizing for our industry, but it's also making it incredibly difficult to know for the average consumer where to turn. On my phone, I might look just the same as a TikToker who's telling you what they read about happening in Ukraine. How do we assess as individuals, as news consumers, when it all starts to come through and be able to be broadcast that way? So incredible transformation and a state of emergency.
0: So that's a fascinating insight that you have there. And I wonder, how at PBS are you all beginning to help with that shift? Are there things that you're taking in terms of helping audiences distinguish? Are you adapting at all to trying to reach audiences in new ways? Is that something that you're doing?
1: We are. We try this all the time, and we struggle with this all the time. Sarah Just, our executive producer, wonderful newsroom leader, is here with us today. She is the person that first hired me to come work at the NewsHour and has been spearheading a lot of our efforts in this regard. And yes, we're trying everything we can under the sun to try to reach new audiences because, I mean, let's be honest, not everyone has the opportunity to go home at 6 o'clock at night and turn on that square thing in their living room and watch an hour of news. And so a lot of people do, and that is still the bulk of our audience. But we are trying all sorts of ways to reach other audiences, to carve up our broadcast and put it on all sorts of different channels. I mean, TikTok, X, Instagram, YouTube, we are pushing it out in every way we possibly can because there are millions of audiences out there who are looking for different ways of absorbing this. And we also, as you were asking, try to help our audience understand how this ecosystem is evolving as well. So we do a lot of reporting on the NewsHour about what it, like, for instance, I recently did a story about what's called AI slop, which is just this ocean. You've all seen, I guarantee you, many of you have seen some of it today, coursing through our phones and social media, completely fake generated imagery that purports to be things that it is not. Sometimes it's just kittens dancing on the head of a Frisbee. That's great. A lot of times it is not, and sometimes it can be used to deceive, oftentimes. And, you know, trying to help our audiences, as we are doing ourselves, to recognize this evolving world, and here's what's coming at you, here's how to try to be a little bit more literate. I'm sure this is the same thing you guys do at Berkeley all the time, is how to not just train journalists, but how to teach people to understand this torrent coming through and to discern fact from fiction.
0: Well, it's a very interesting time because we've had information be democratized.
1: Which is a wonderful thing.
0: Right, exactly, because we have voices that are being heard that weren't heard before. We can reach more people. But at the same time, we have all of this tension and all this competition, this cacophony of noise that we didn't have before.
1: Right.
0: And it makes your job harder and my job harder.
1: Right.
0: So,
1: speaking of the democratization, in a very, very basic way, the pandemic, when we all became comfortable talking into our computers and having people beaming out from their living rooms, that in a small way democratized the numbers of people who appear on the NewsHour. Because before, a lot of news organizations had a bias to having someone who could appear in person in a studio or go to a studio in San Francisco or in Seattle or in Oklahoma City or wherever. But now that we are much more comfortable with people talking from their homes, the breadth and depth across the economic spectrum, the racial spectrum, the geographic spectrum, that is also democratized. The numbers of voices and the different kinds of people we hear from on our broadcast, and I know this is true elsewhere, has really gone up. And that's another one of these little things that is a net positive.
0: Yeah, that's great. So the other shift that we've seen is in how news is funded, right? As a dean, I see students, they're entering a market where traditional papers of record are shrinking. I worked at the Washington Post for 14 years, and I'm sure everyone in our audience has heard about what happened there recently. So is the nonprofit member-supported model we see at PBS, and that you mentioned what's happening in Pittsburgh, is that the sustainable future for hard news?
1: I'm not sure. I think public media should and ought to be funded. I think that there is absolutely a place in our society where the government could carve out a small amount of money to insulate an organization from commercial pressures. But newspapers, other television broadcasters, and other journalistic institutions do have to reach out and find new ways. The nonprofit model sometimes works. It is a real challenge going forward because we as a society benefit enormously from smart, thoughtful journalism. And if AI is simply cannibalizing all of the research and reporting and writing and news gathering that we all do, they're going to put us out of business and there will be nothing in that industry going forward to be reporting on. I mean, I guarantee if you go to Google right now and you type in, you know, what happened in Ukraine recently or what happened in the peace talks with Lebanon and Israel, that very likely the Google's Gemini, the AI synopsis, is going to show you likely something that the NewsHour reported on. That is something that we paid for. That is something that our colleagues put themselves in harm's way to gather, to bring to us. If you can simply get that synopsized for you in a two-sentence little bit of business, that in the end works for you today, does not work 6 months from now or 6 years because we can't sustain ourselves.
0: It used to be that when you Googled something, you would actually get links. So you
1: right.
0: might get links to a NewsHour report
1: right.
0: or to the Washington Post, and now you just get that summary,
1: right.
0: which may or may not be accurate.
1: Right. The link tells you, it's saying, oh, here's how to fix something on your pickup truck, and you follow the link to it, and it's not accurate. The link is not demonstrating what it says it's demonstrating. I mean, that's just brave new world we live in.
0: Yeah. Well, and one of the problems, I think, that results from that, right, is this gap that we have in trust. We have a problem where people don't trust media like they used to. They don't trust institutions like they used to. With the political polarization, truth itself feels like contested territory. At the NewsHour, how do you keep your impartial North Star when even reporting the facts is often labeled as a partisan act?
1: You just have to take those arrows as they come in and do your job and do the reporting and call it as you see it. We have a new White House correspondent, Liz Landers, who has come onto the NewsHour and done an incredible job. And she has been one of those reporters who has been the subject of the president overtly pointing at her and saying, you're a rotten reporter.
0: Ooh.
1: And you just have to do it. She was actually fact-checking him about some of his election denial claims about the 2020 election. She said, but your own attorney general said that there was no fraud that had any bearing on this election whatsoever. You're a rotten reporter. That's just what you have to do if you are in this business. And we collectively, she individually, and all of us think that our job is simply to do our jobs. And if we get something wrong, we will correct the record. But we are not setting out with an agenda here. We are setting out to try to understand the world around us and help our audience understand as best we can discern what on earth is going on and tell it accurately. And okay, we're going to get attacked for that. That just comes with the territory, more so now than.
0: Yeah. I'm going to ask you a question that I will admit is unfair. But so in this situation—
1: You're a rotten reporter.
0: Well, and that's not the first time I've been told that either. In those situations, right, when someone gets attacked, let's say in the White House press room or in the Pentagon press room, and they get called out or they get called a name, what do you think the rest of the press corps should do in that moment?
1: It's very easy for me. I've never covered the White House. I've never been in that big scrum where the most powerful man on earth is there barking at one of your colleagues. I think, and again, this is my personal opinion on this, I do believe that if the president were to call you out and to say you're a rotten reporter, I would want the next person who asked the question to say, Michael is not a rotten reporter. He was simply following up with a fact. Could you please answer that, sir? And I would like that to go around the room continuously. These are competing news organizations from sometimes very ideologically different organizations.
0: Yes.
1: Everyone has their own question that they want to ask about sometimes a very different topic. I would personally love to see a little more solidarity.
0: I would too, actually. And I think that that's a challenge. You know, one of the cornerstones of your career really has been handling complex, even existential topics. And you host Horizons, where you cover the cutting edge of science. Science is often nonlinear and messy. It's one of those areas, too, where there's polarization and trust issues. How do you report on evolving science, like a new pandemic or a climate breakthrough, to a public that is hungry for definitive black and white answers? And when it's contested, they've been taught not to trust it.
1: That's an enormous challenge, and it's been one of the most thrilling parts about embarking on this new show. This is one of the programs that came out of some of the more severe budget cuts that we suffered through, where we had to lose our weekend news program, which has been incredibly painful, especially now as news has been seemingly coming fast and furious on the weekends. I love covering these topics, science in particular, and one, simply taking complicated ideas and trying to both distill them down in the way that I talk about them, but also then finding the people who are most able to communicate those things. There's nothing that makes me happier and more excited about this type of work. It's teaching in some way, trying to explain very arcane things. And I've been covering a lot of these, especially the climate crisis, for decades. And it's very hard to find scientists oftentimes who will talk about some of these things in a way that a lay audience can understand. And that's always the challenge, is to find people who can communicate in a way that they're not dumbing it down, but in a way that is still understandable. But to address this issue of how you deal with people who say, that guy's talking about the efficacy of vaccines, that's not real. We bat down myths when they become a big enough story that we want to take on the myths. During the COVID pandemic, we talked about how Bill Gates was not, in fact, microchipping people through a vaccine. When those things rise up enough, I mean, it sounds insane, but there is a level of excitable paranoia in this country, and those things have to be addressed sometimes, just so people have another way of saying, okay, the NewsHour covered this. If I hear this question, I know where to go, and I can find a nice précis about why that's not real.
0: And you've become yourself quite an authority on any number of topics.
1: I wouldn't go that far.
0: Well, but I think that's accurate. I think a lot of people in the audience would think that's accurate as well. How do you avoid falling into what could be a trap where your understanding of things is beyond what your audience understands, right? And you might fall into the trap of
1: sounding like one of those stuffy experts.
0: Exactly, right?
1: We talk about this all the time in our editorial gatherings. For many years, when we were covering climate change in particular, I would always say, do I need to explain the greenhouse effect? Like, we talk about greenhouse gases. Everybody knows what those are now. For a long time, we kept asking ourselves, do we need to say that? Do we know what our audience understands? And it's a constant evolving. On some level, we know that our audience is a smart, yes,
2: Yes.
1: Educated audience. So on some level, you can start to understand that they are going to get this. You don't have to go back to, you know, basics every single time. But it's a constant check that we do on ourselves to say, do people know what that term means? Do I need to parenthetically interrupt this person to say, oh, that's what that actually means, what mRNA means when you're talking about vaccines? And we're juggling that constantly.
0: So climate was one of the issues that we've talked about. You've clearly helped make the NewsHour a leader in climate coverage. How do you structure those stories so that the audience stays engaged rather than falling into climate doom or apathy? Because these problems are so gargantuan.
1: They are, and that is a constant challenge. How to find a way to not make people turn the channel. Oh my God, they're going to talk about the glaciers melting again. A lot of times the reporting you have to do to explain sometimes the very brass tack consequences to individuals of what it would mean. Okay, if a glacier melts in Antarctica, that's one thing. Very, very few people as a percentage of our population have ever been to Antarctica. How do you convey to them what it actually means if the Thwaites Glacier were to slip into the ocean? And that means things for people who live in the Bay Area and in Miami and in Bangladesh and in communities all over the world. So it's constant trying to help people understand the real world implications of this. I mean, simply the impacts of air pollution, burning coal and oil and gas, and the numbers of people who die prematurely because they're breathing in polluted air all over the world. Even if you cared nothing about sea level rise or climate change or anything like that, simply knowing that that pollution shortens hundreds of thousands of people's lives every single year is the kind of thing you try to help people understand. Like, what is the connection between the cars we drive, the life that we live, and the downstream consequences for others and ourselves?
0: And to that point, so how do you avoid falling into the same trap? Because you report these things and you understand them more deeply than the audience probably will. And that can be a very intimidating and discouraging thing on some level.
1: Yeah, it's hard. If you understand the consequences of some of these things, the projections are not great. But for instance, this last week's episode of Horizons, we reported what I think is one of the most hopeful aspects, which is the renewable energy revolution that we are going through right now. And so we had two people on who have been longtime evangelists for wind and solar. And rather than being seen as sort of this alternative niche, as one of our guests, Bill McKibben, the wonderful environmental writer and activist, said, it used to be considered sort of the whole foods of energy that was nice, expensive, but nice for some people. It is now the Costco of energy. It is the cheapest, in bulk, on the shelf, ready to go. And that is the truth that is happening in this country. I mean, the state of California right now, these lights and all of the equipment that is broadcasting us out, the majority of the energy is coming from renewable sources. And when the sun goes down at night, the majority of your energy is also coming from batteries that store away all that energy for when it's dark. A lot of people don't know that. So again, this is an example of trying to find a way to help convey that there is hope in all of this, that it's not all doom. I'll give you a good dose of doom, but I'll also try to remind you that it's not.
0: We appreciate that. So let's shift a little bit and talk about some of your award-winning reporting on health and the opioid crisis. When you're telling those stories, you have to gain the trust of people at their most vulnerable. What is the journalist's responsibility to the subject once the camera turns off?
1: It's a very difficult thing because oftentimes what we do as journalists is you get on a plane and you fly somewhere. Usually your producers or colleagues have isolated a community or a treatment center or a family that has suffered some tragedy. And then you're kind of parachuting in and suddenly sitting in the living room with someone who might have lost a child or might be struggling with an addiction themselves. Or you can just imagine the tragedies, the kinds of things that we cover. And you are suddenly in this position of having an incredibly intimate conversation with someone that you just met maybe an hour ago, if you're lucky to have time to sit and try to get to know them and to talk with them. And it is one of the most, I mean, it's a beautiful thing, that level of intimacy. It is also, I feel, an incredible honor to be allowed and welcomed into a person's home and that they will answer questions from me about these things when you are literally just showed up at their door and now you are talking about the loss of a child or something like that. And it takes a lot to do it, and I think to do it well, and those of us that have the privilege of doing this hold that preciously, and we know that to not be parasitic about it, to not be exploitative about that, that if someone says to you, I have to stop, or I know you came all this way, but I don't think I can actually do this today, those things have all happened to me, you say yes, and you say of course, and you quietly get up and go. The people who do engage in those conversations, what we owe them after the fact is for them to see the end result of what you did with them, how you gathered that material, how you edited it, how you spoke about them, how you showed them to the world in oftentimes what is the worst moments, recounting some of the worst parts of their life. If they feel that you respected them and treated them fairly, that's success as far as I'm concerned.
0: And there's a larger success too, right? Because when we look at a lot of your work, where you've taken people on a journey through things like the pandemic, through the opioid crisis, through climate change, and all of it is building toward something, maybe a resolution, maybe answers, something. I mean, that has to be something that I think would sustain people you interview and also sustain you.
1: It does. As I was saying, it is an incredible privilege to do this job because I do get license to go to places and to talk with people who I would normally never get to do. It's the best part of being a journalist, that people open their doors to you. It helps when you're calling from the PBS NewsHour, of course. I worked also on National Geographic projects years ago. That was the only other organization that similarly opened. Like, you're at Nat Geo, great, come on over, like anything. It is an organization that opens doors, so come with a level of trust. And if they know of you, they expect and know that you will treat them fairly. But it is a beautiful gift to be welcomed in and to have people share their lives in whatever realm that is.
0: Yeah. So is there a story, a situation, a person, when you think about the stories that you've done, that really stays with you and you think, this is why I'm in this business?
1: There are so many. Just one of the most recent ones. The family, originally from Texas, they have a trans daughter. And my colleagues had filmed with this family. I hadn't worked on that story, but filmed with them twice before when they were wrestling with both how they were going to deal with their child transitioning. And then also the overlay of that is that Texas became increasingly hostile towards the passing laws. The school environment changed quite a bit. And so they moved to Colorado. They said, we can't do this anymore to protect our daughter. We're going to move to another state. And again, this is one of those things where I fly from New York to Colorado. Lovely to meet you. I'd seen these two stories about them, and I had heard and talked with them on the phone before I got there. But still, I am now sitting in the living room with this family, and they were anonymous, trying to protect their child. And as we're talking, their daughter describes being in her new school and how, for the first time, she felt like, I'm just here and people accept me for who I am. And there'll be an essay in class and there'll be a gay kid in the class and no one titters. No one looks at me and points funnily at me. And she said, I finally feel like I'm in a place where I belong. And her mom starts sobbing and grabs her hand and says, honey, I didn't know that was how you were feeling. And again, it was just one of these things where, because they are open to talking about these very intimate things with a stranger, you get to be part of an incredibly precious and beautiful moment. And that kind of thing happens all the time. That's a particularly emotional one, but you get licensed to ask questions and people oftentimes will answer them.
0: Right. It's a true honor when that happens.
1: It's amazing.
0: So most of us in the room, we have young people in our lives. Maybe they're our kids, maybe they're our grandkids. Some of you may be educators. You yourself were an adjunct at Columbia for a short while. And I'm a dean, so I think about what we're telling students and young people all the time. If you were sitting in one of my seminars for freshmen and you were talking to my students, What would you tell them is the most vital skill to learn? Is it the old school shoe leather reporting, or has data literacy and AI fluency become the new baseline?
1: I still think that the most important skill is to be a good writer.
0: Yeah.
1: Writing well helps you think. You can't write well if you're not being truly thoughtful about what you're trying to convey. That means you're also a good listener.
0: Yeah.
1: Speaking and communicating is incredibly important as well. But if I had to distill it down to one thing, I would say that being a good writer, crisp and clear, and communicating what you're trying to communicate as simply and straightforwardly as possible, that's what I tell them.
0: Well, that answer may surprise some people because they're like, but wait, you're on the camera. You don't have to worry about the writing. But of course, that's very much a part of your job. How do we teach students to maintain their ethical integrity when the pressure to be first is so immense, whether we're talking about being first on social, being the first on broadcast, being the first on a website?
1: We have the luxury at the NewsHour that we only have 1 hour a night. I mean, if something breaks, one of us will often do things for our digital outlets. We'll do a quick explainer about what does it mean that Trump just said he's going to close this environmental center in Colorado? What does that mean? Like, I'll talk to the camera for 2 minutes and we'll put that out. We won't wait till the 6 p.m. NewsHour airs. But we do have the luxury of not having to do this. I mean, some of my colleagues, Lisa Desjardins in particular, is often breaking news because she's on Capitol Hill and knows everyone and is adored by everyone. And so she's often getting scoops quickly and she bangs them out on Twitter, on X. And so there is that. But there is a you know, if one of us has a source, we'll go to the boss and say, hey, this is a source. Do you think this is a legitimate person? Can I actually cite this person as an unnamed source for this story? So there's a check on that. But again, we're not 24-hour news, thankfully. I mean, that's a different metabolism. That's a different skill set. Even in the middle of our broadcast, news breaks all the time, and we have to be making a judgment call. Do we put this at the back of the show? Do we push something else out? Do we lift this whole segment out and then now we have to fill 7 minutes? Is this worthy of that for the broadcast? Like, when news is breaking, we are constantly making that judgment call. But thankfully, for the most part, we only have to do that in a somewhat constrained window.
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0: So do the audience a favor and sort of take them behind the scenes a little bit and tell them how that hour comes together. What goes into it? How do you put it together? How do you make those decisions? You know, people in the profession, we sort of sometimes think people know how this works and they don't.
1: Right.
0: So take us behind the scene.
1: So 9 o'clock in the morning, we have a company-wide meeting. Sarah's great about encouraging everyone to be in on that and to participate in that. And we go around and sort of the different beat heads. So our foreign head, our politics head, our national affairs head, and then our news director, the person who assembles what we call the news summary, often at the top of the show. Today in Lebanon, today in Tacoma, Washington. All four of those people will give a quick recap of the things that they think are worthy of doing in the broadcast that night. And then we have it out. So it'll be a debate. Do we do a conversation about this new healthcare law? Does that rise above the conversation that our foreign senior producer is pitching about Syria and the new Syrian leader? I'm just making topics up here. But it is a constant process, sort of like cooking a meal. Everyone is coming to the table offering their offerings for the table. And then we go through the process of saying, okay, let's definitely start with that. Then we ought to do this. If the senator will show up and be at the camera on time, we will do him. If he doesn't, then maybe we will do that healthcare conversation. But remember, 3 weeks ago, we also commissioned that story out of Lebanon. and that's ready to go, and that can't sit on the shelf. That's the term of, you can't put it on the shelf. You need to have it because it's going to get old. So it's a constant and ever-evolving process. So after that 9 o'clock meeting, we think we have the rough contours of a show, but it often changes during the course of the day because news breaks. The world seems like it is accelerating. It's not just me, I hope, that feels that way. So things will happen during the course of the day, and then we have to decide, okay, which of those component chunks gets pulled out, what replaces it, and it's a constant evolving process, and it sometimes goes right until we start air, 6 o'clock.
0: Which part do you enjoy the most?
1: I love the part I was describing before, which is traveling, telling stories out in the field. I also do, I mean, this new program I've been doing, I adore that as well, simply because it's a 30-minute broadcast and we talk about one topic for the entire show. The news hour is a rarity in television. We do 6, 7, 8 minute long conversations. We do tape pieces that are sometimes 10, 12 minutes long. Judy Woodruff's recent series are these wonderful long pieces looking at where we are in American society right now. That is very, very rare in television news. And yet, I sometimes think like, oh, 7 minutes wasn't enough to have that conversation. We barely scratched the surface. And so then to get 30 minutes to talk about something is an incredible treat as well.
0: There's a question from the audience that I think fits in here. All of these different skills that you're bringing to bear and that you're putting to use, is there a skill set that you wish you had when you started your journalism career?
1: You have to be good at talking to strangers, and I've gotten better as I've gone along. Going up to someone, I mean, I'll be in Florida, and you have to stand outside an election booth and talk to every single person that comes out. Hey, did you vote today? That makes me incredibly uncomfortable, still to this day. And it is a really valuable skill to be able to go up to complete strangers and have the majority of them say, I'm not going to talk to you, I'm not gonna, and move along. So I wish I had been better at that. I still do often have a hard time approaching people cold. Calling people cold and approaching them in person cold is a critical part of reporting. And it's still, there's a little bit of me that's like, mm.
0: So how do you psych yourself up for it? Is there a little talk that you give yourself, or what do? You just dive in?
1: Yeah, you just start to do it. I wish there was a secret I could share with you and your students, but yeah. Some people have it.
0: So for the people who are in the room, you know, we've talked about misinformation, we've talked about AI slop. If they're wondering, what does a healthy news diet look like in 2026? What advice can you give them?
1: A healthy news diet is, my mother-in-law, adore her to death, but she is a manic news consumer and it's not healthy. She's incredibly educated and knows everything about everything, but I think it's going to put her in an early grave because it can be too much. So I think it is important, obviously, for people to watch the PBS NewsHour every single night from 6 to 7. That's a healthy news diet. No, we do think about, okay, if you only are going to have an hour, we do think about our broadcast. We know that our audience is not doing that, that they are absorbing lots of different sources. And that's part of the healthy diet. But it is to be done in balance, I would argue, because an informed citizenry is critical, but there can be overload. A constant cable news on the wall is not healthy, I would argue.
0: What does your news diet look like?
1: Yeah, it's not a healthy diet, I would argue. Simply because you do want to know what all sorts of different organizations are reporting on, writing on, different ideological streams. Like I'll jump through the cable news channels. My Twitter feed is a very different, I try to get a lot of different voices in there. So it's part of what we do professionally, that we have to be cognizant of what other people are reporting on and how people are framing things. And
0: well, but one of the things that I'm seeing, and you probably have seen this some too, is that we know that the burnout rate for young journalists is high because they are taking in all of this stuff, right? Especially when we're talking about the heavy beats like, you know, climate change and some of the others. How do we build professional resilience, which you obviously have acquired over your decades of experience, but how do we build that in our young journalists who are coming behind you and me to sort of take the mantle?
1: I think we have to be honest with them to say that there will be times in both the pace of what we have to do and sometimes the demands that we put on journalists to produce quickly and at all hours can be exhausting. You have to recognize that that can be too much. It's fine in spurts and it's fine for certain sustained periods, but there have to be respites. But there also have to be emotional respites that you have to recognize and talk openly with young reporters. Everyone thinks, everyone's a swashbuckling war correspondent. You can go do all this stuff and you're fine and none of it bothers you or gets under your skin. It's not true at all. And pretending that that is a real archetype, there's a few individuals out there and they make movies about them. It's not a great way to live your life. And you will end up with emotional wreckage if you are that way. So talking with reporters about, you just came out of covering this mass shooting and you've just been with people who have all experienced this collective trauma. It's not to make this about us, to say that anything what we went through is like what they have gone through, but it is still something that takes something out of you. And if you don't talk to reporters about that and to say, especially to younger journalists, it's okay to be mortified about what you just experienced. It's okay to be depressed about this. You might not feel this for a couple of days, but when you come back, when you are back home, be aware that this is what it might look like. You might suddenly be flying off the handle 3 days from now and not make the connection that, oh, you just came from this event and now it is manifesting itself this way. So having newsroom leaders that talk about this and that recognize that this is a real thing, I think is the way you keep people alive and sustained and thriving in this business.
0: So how do you find your respite?
1: I find it with my family. I find it at home. I find it taking long walks, reading things that are not news related, which is very hard to do. I read a ton for work because it's oftentimes you're going to interview this author and I just do not want to be that person who did not read the book.
0: We've covered a lot of territory. What's the best part of your job and what's the most challenging part of your job?
1: I mean, the best part of my job we've talked about, which is that the breadth and depth and the expanse of what we get to do and that we get paid to do. I mean, I got paid to go to Iran years ago. I got paid to go to Antarctica. I get paid to go all over this country and abroad to report on things that really matter to me and I think to our society. And that is incredible privilege that I will never, ever forget about. The second part of your question was what? Most challenging. I found, frankly, knowing what to focus on and what to push aside has been a huge challenge. I also personally, and this is a little idiosyncratic, I found being on camera to be very uncomfortable. Like I didn't intend to be a person that did this. I came up as a producer and a shooter and an editor. And so I never wanted to be a guy who's on camera. And I was, I think, awful at it for a very long time. And Sarah Just was very gracious to like let me learn on the job in this regard. But that was very uncomfortable. I really did not like that part.
0: Well, so share a little bit more about your journey. How did you, first of all, become interested in journalism and media, and then the transition that you made from being a person who's behind the camera to being the person who's in front of the camera?
1: I was sure that I was going to go to film school and be a cinematographer or a director. And that's what my plan was. And then I got a job writing press releases for Bill Moyers. In 1991, I was living in Los Angeles. I was going to go to the American Film Institute. I had my career all mapped out. And then I got this job, and I had read some of his work and seen some of his work on television and loved it. And I thought, oh, they're going to hire me to move to New York. I'll go do that and give that a shot. And that's where I completely gave up on the idea of going to film school. He was working on a documentary at the time. And I remember seeing one of these documentaries being put together, and I just thought, this is an incredible way of telling stories. It's different from fiction and filmmaking, but it's filmmaking and storytelling of a different kind. And so that's when I changed over to doing that kind of work. And then it was over many years working for Moyers and different projects. When you go out and film a piece, oftentimes you would edit it together, and the producer would record what's called scratch narration. And the editor then cuts in the producer's voice until the correspondent can come and give you the final narration. And I had done this story with Moyers, and I had recorded my voice. And he said, you have a great voice. You should just narrate this piece. You did all the reporting. I didn't even go on this trip. You should just do it yourself. And I was like mortified, like, oh my God, okay, I'm very serious. And so I did that. And it turned out fine. And then a couple stories later, he was like, now you're going to do it for real. And we're going to put a camera on you as well. And you're going to have to become the guy to talk on camera. And then I stayed being a producer for years and would sort of do that occasionally. But it wasn't until I came to the NewsHour that I started doing this full time and kind of gave up a large amount of producing fully.
0: Did Bill Moyers give you any advice that still sticks with you today?
1: Yeah. I mean,
0: I bet there's a lot.
1: A lot. One of them was a few times early on, I would substitute anchor at the NewsHour. And after one of these, Moyers called me up and he said, looks like you're trying to be a news anchor as opposed to letting yourself come through a little bit more. And it doesn't look right. It feels stiff. It feels awkward. And you have to find a way to let some of yourself come through. Otherwise, you're never going to be good at this job because it is an artificial experience. You know, you're standing in front of a camera pretending that that glass and plastic box at the other end of the room is a million something people or whatever. And nobody wants to hear stories about my dog on the NewsHour, but finding a way to let your own humanity come through, I took that to heart and tried to do that. Again, I'm not sure I still get there, but.
0: Oh, I think that your audience would say you absolutely do that every single day.
1: Thank you. Thank you.
0: So, you know, you've witnessed so many tough challenges that society is facing, and you continue to do it, and you will continue to do it. What is the one thing about the future of the American press that still makes you optimistic?
1: The fact that you're telling me that young people are knocking down your doors trying to be journalists.
3: Yeah.
1: I love, we were just talking about this before we came out, I love that. I mean, I love that there is still a hunger for this, that there is still an interest in this. We all, I mean, this is probably a self-selecting group of individuals, but we are all interested and care about the health of our democracy. And a lot of that, I think, comes from a free and spirited and feisty press. And so knowing that there is a new generation that is coming up, when all signs should be telling them, try something else, young man, young woman. It heartens me greatly.
0: Yeah, well, what I told him was that we actually are probably going to have a record incoming class at the Graduate School of Journalism this coming fall.
1: So, that gives me hope. I love that.
0: It's one of the things that keeps me going in my job, right, is that these people are running toward the profession at a time when you'd think they'd be running away.
1: Right, so, exactly.
0: That's great. So one of our questions from the audience, this is interesting. Do you have a dream interviewee? Who would that be, and what would you ask them?
1: I know I should have an answer for this.
0: Uh-oh.
1: Boy, I don't know. I could come up with a million different names. I want to interview the president. I would love to talk to Volodymyr Zelensky or Jose Andres or all of the, you know, the people that we can think of that are titanic figures in one way or another in our society. But the people, the everyday people who you get to spend time with, who are doing remarkable things with their lives, those are the interviews that I love the most. But that's what I would say is it's not an individual person. It is the quieter people who are not looking for the limelight, who don't live in the limelight, that I find the most gratifying and moving experiences as a reporter.
0: Okay, so now I'm curious though. So if you looked backward, is there a historical figure that you might like to interview if you had the chance?
1: Well, yeah, I mean, Jesus Christ would be great.
0: 1600 Pennsylvania Avenue.
1: Yeah. I love those glowing hands.
0: Yeah, I know, right? So, yeah.
1: You're right. He's right there. I mean, everyone that tries to talk to the president, it's a very complicated conversation because it's very hard to pin the man down. And he is masterful at taking whatever you've asked him and simply moving it to whatever island he would like to talk about. And it's often circular and circuitous, the weave, as he refers to it as. So I don't think it's actually that productive. I think there are a lot of reporters that have done good jobs in conversation with him. I mean, there are times that I would like to really know if he really does think that, say, the 2020 election was stolen from him, or is he just saying that? There are, you know, all sorts of, did he really think that the Iran war would not turn out the way that it has turned out and potentially, you know, threatening to crater our economy? You know, there are certain things where I just would love to know, but it's just hard to know you're going to get a true answer out of him.
0: Yeah. So how have you seen in the time that, well, let's say the last decade, has journalism changed in trying to cover this administration and the issues that arise, or has journalism stayed constant?
1: I mean, I think it has been evolving. Yeah. I think the from the first Trump administration to the second Trump administration is just a different animal altogether. I mean, I think there were, as we have all read and we've reported extensively, he came in maybe not even thinking he was going to win that race, and had to sort of take on an institution of the Republican Party and the Republican Party apparatus to fill his White House. And a lot of those people, we have subsequently learned, provided guardrails and checks and deterred him from certain things and steered him in other ways. This time is a very different thing. And I'm not sure we've fully gotten our arms around the number of ways in which this administration is just acting very, very differently than that. This is a very different administration, and its understanding of the levers of power and the way money works and the way a Republican Congress will or will not stand up to the president. It's an incredible thing to witness, the way in which this president has exerted power. It's an extraordinary thing, and history will be talking about this for decades and decades. I know this because I read about it in the press, and my colleagues and I all cover this in different ways. So I do think that we are covering it in a slightly different way. I don't know if that is changing necessarily the outcomes. I think our collective audience for the media understands what is going on, and maybe they act in a certain way. Maybe his supporters love it. Maybe his detractors see this as evidence why they want to vote him out. So on some level, yes, we are covering it and we are aware of it, but it is still it's like watching a comet go by. It's an incredible force of nature that we are living through right now.
0: Yeah. Do you feel constrained at all? Or is there a way that you might cover something differently if you weren't at PBS?
1: I don't know. I mean, we care deeply about not wearing our opinions on our sleeve. It is a core principle that we care about and uphold every single day. It doesn't mean that you don't have judgment and that your judgment is not brought to bear on your reporting, but you're trying not to show your opinions. The way in which you know what I care about is the things that I repeatedly keep coming back to as a reporter. And I think every reporter, you can look at their career and say, they keep coming back to these issues. Those things matter to them. That's different than having an opinion on how one thing ought to go versus another. But I think if I was not at the NewsHour, I mean, I might scream aloud on Twitter a little bit more than I do, because I'd get sacked for it. But no, I think journalistically, I mean, I worked for Bill Moyers for many years, and Moyers was criticized heavily for speaking his mind very overtly. That was what he did. He treated himself as a commentator. He also called himself a journalist, and it got him into trouble because he didn't always adhere to journalistic standards. He was always speaking the facts and the truth as he saw them, but he was also doing it from a very pointed point of view. We really try not to do that. And I think it makes us better for it. You make better arguments when you hear what both sides have to say. And you might come to a middle ground conclusion on that, but I think it's, in the end, you don't want to hear my opinions.
0: Yeah. How do you deal with the criticism that will inevitably come your way, right? It's just part of the territory. How do you deal with those?
1: You just deal with it. I mean, it is a fact of life that we live through, and you can't really let it guide how you cover things. You can't be constantly expecting that, oh, we're going to get hammered if we do this, or if we have that guest on. And we do struggle because of the partisanship of the media and the partisanship of our society right now. It is often very difficult to get people from particularly the Republican Party. We have a difficult time getting people who will often come on because they've been told that the media is biased. And so we strain constantly to try to hear from all sides. And sometimes when they don't agree to come on, we will say, just for the record, we put out requests to 5 senators on this committee to speak with us, and they chose not to respond. But that is part of what makes it difficult to present both sides if both sides don't want to come and talk about it.
0: Well, this is an interesting question from someone in our audience, which sort of goes to this point. So this questioner asks, why has Tucker Carlson conducted more hard-hitting interviews of some of our elected officials than anything I've seen on PBS or other mainstream media?
1: Well, I would take issue with that. I would put up some of our harder-hitting interviews with anybody out there. I think we have some world-class interviewers on the NewsHour, and I think what they do is thoughtful and smart and informed by facts, and I would put them up against anyone in our business, bar none. Tucker Carlson is a strange figure. It may be waning now that the president seems to be trying to sink his ship, but he is an incredibly popular figure in the conservative media ecosystem. And so people will go on to his program. And again, he talks to people for an hour. His podcast, his YouTube, since he has been booted off Fox News. I watched recently the interview he did with Mike Huckabee in Israel. And it was, I would argue, not journalistically interesting. It was simply him trying to demonstrate that he could catch Mike Huckabee in circular logic and asking him about the Epstein files, which Mike Huckabee, the ambassador to Israel, has nothing to do with. So I would argue that I wouldn't put what he does and what we do in the same basket necessarily. I understand the idea that he is a pugnacious and smart, articulate, and thoughtful guy. I also think he's too detached from reality. We just ran a small clip of him echoing the idea that he believes that the moon landing had been faked all along. He dabbles in conspiracy theories, and I think it's different than what we do.
0: Absolutely agree with that. So, you know, one of the things that we're faced with, we know that there are news deserts in many of our communities, and there are different types of news organizations running in to fill the void, sometimes based at universities. Do you see a future where the news landscape evolves into something that's totally different, where universities and some of these other organizations are filling the gaps?
1: I could. I mean, journalism is a full-time job. It takes people who can dedicate themselves to learn enough about, you know, you can have someone go and cover what's happening at your state house, but if they don't know what the history of a piece of legislation is, a lot of what they might do is basic stenography of, there was a hearing today and people argued about this and that. So it is a profession. It is a full-time job that requires training. And if universities are training people to do that in their communities, great. I'm all for that. More power to it. We need more reporters in all ways. But it is not a dilettante's. You can't just do it on every other Tuesday afternoon. No, that's not enough.
0: Absolutely. Would you ever go back to the classroom to teach
1: next
0: generation?
1: Yeah.
0: Okay. And is there anything in particular you'd want to teach them, media ethics or anything else? What would be?
1: Is this a job interview now?
0: It could be. It could be. So.
1: Watch, my boss is right there.
0: Well, she and I, we've actually done some work together. I don't know if she remembers it, but we actually have.
1: She just said, I have no interest in academia whatsoever.
0: Yeah, no, that's great. So we've reached the point where we really have time for just one last thought from you. As you have a captive audience both here and online, and you think about your job and the responsibility of the media, what is the one thought that you would like to leave them with on your work and what the free press is doing in this country?
1: I think, and hopefully everyone that is here to listen to us would concur, that the free press is a critical part of our society, and it is deserving of support. And that support can be a subscription to your local newspaper. It can be putting up a journalist when they come to your town because a tragedy occurred and the hotels are all booked. There's lots of ways that you can support media. 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Become a friend of the NewsHour. Buy your local newspaper. Subscribe to magazines. The idea that we are okay with the slow diminishment of this industry and we think that we'll do okay with social media, it's not the same. It is a profession that needs support. And it is, I would argue, pushing back against some of the things that we don't like in our society, that expertise is okay, that celebrity worship is maybe gone a little bit too far, that worship of money and profit at the expense of lots of other things is not great. And journalism plays an important part in our society. And in all the ways that you can and do support what we all do, I would encourage you to keep doing that. Read it, watch it, critique it when you don't like it. Let us know what you think we are not doing enough of. Tell us what we ought to be doing more of. But stay engaged in that process.
0: Yeah. So our thanks to William Brangham from PBS NewsHour for being

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0: From NPR News in Mexico City, this is Weekend Edition. I'm Eder Peralta. This hour, what to make of the pushback President Trump is getting from Republican lawmakers. Also, gas prices may be high, but it doesn't mean more profits for small stations. And professors in California say dropping the SATs has caused big problems.
1: Students would stop the professor in the middle of a lecture to ask why one half plus one third equals five sixes.
0: Plus, tricks, treachery, and the magic of football with Mexican movie star Diego Luna.
2: World Cups come and football exists to remind us what we're capable of.
0: But first, we have our newscast. It's Saturday, June 6, 2026.
3: Live from NPR News in Washington, I'm Windsor Johnston. Defense Secretary Pete Hegseth is in France marking the 82nd anniversary of D-Day. The observance honors the American and Allied troops who stormed the beaches of Normandy during World War II. Hegseth used the anniversary to highlight the importance of military alliances.
4: Today, as we face an increasingly complex threat environment, we apply the lessons from 82 years ago, learned on these beaches. Strong allies, each fully committed to doing their part, win wars. The men buried here fought in a warfighting alliance where every partner brought its full measure of industry, courage, and sacrifice.
3: Hegseth called for greater commitments from American allies, saying the sacrifices made on D-Day offer lessons for today's threats. The U.S. Treasury Department is warning banks to look out for red flags that could be connected to customers without legal status. It's part of the Trump administration's illegal immigration crackdown, but as NPR Stephen Bissaha reports, the order and advisory are not as strict as what bank executives were worried about.
5: Multiple news outlets reported this year the Trump administration was drafting an executive order that would require banks collect citizenship data from new customers. Treasury Secretary Scott Bessent told CNBC in May that he did support stricter rules. But the executive order doesn't add any new rules for banks. Instead, the advisory warns them to look out for customers with certain red

0: flags. That includes individuals with a social security number that doesn't match records, or a company that has a history of ICE violations. A bank customer in the U.S. does not need to be an American citizen to open an account. Stephen Bisaha, NPR News.
1: Prediction market companies are spending millions of dollars on influencers to promote the sites on social media. But as NPR's Bobby Allen reports, some of the creators are spreading misinformation about elections.
2: Polymarket and Kalshi are paying influencers up to $500 per post to spread the word about prediction markets, where people can bet on everything from the color of President Trump's tie to war to election outcomes. In recent weeks, some of those paid influencers have been spreading fabrications about the Los Angeles mayor's race, claiming without evidence that the process has been beset with fraud. After NPR pointed this out to Kalshi, the company asked influencers to take down posts. Polymarket never responded to requests for comment. Misinformation experts say it's a preview of what's to come ahead of the midterms. Fears also persist about the markets themselves, which can be manipulated by bad actors or bettors aligned with one candidate. Bobby Allen, NPR News.
1: This is NPR. Congress is moving closer to approving a $70 billion funding package for the Department of Homeland Security. The measure would provide billions for the Trump administration's immigration enforcement agenda through the end of the president's term. Critics have labeled the package an ATM for ICE. Israel's Supreme Court has ordered the Israeli government to lift a ban on visits by the International Red Cross to Palestinian prisoners. NPR's Anas Baba reports from Gaza City.
3: The Supreme Court ruled this week that barring prison visits by the International Committee of the Red Cross contravened Israeli and international law. UN human rights experts have repeatedly concluded that Israel systematically subjects Palestinian prisoners to torture and other abuse. Israel denies allegation of systematic abuse, but the ban on Red Cross visits has prevented independent assessments. The prisoners include a prominent Gaza hospital director detained without charge since 2024. A lawyer for Dr. Hossam Abu Safiya tells NPR that he has now been placed in solitary confinement. Nasser Auda says his client was moved there after he petitioned Israel's high court to review the detention. Israel did not comment on the case. Anas Baba, NPR News, Gaza City.
1: Pope Leo has begun a week-long visit to Spain, his first official trip to a European Union country outside Italy since becoming pontiff. The visit will take him to Madrid, Barcelona, and the Canary Islands with a focus on migration and the Catholic Church's role in modern society. Leo is also expected to address Spain's parliament. This is NPR News in Washington.
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10: This is Weekend Edition from NPR News. Scott Simon is away. I'm Ader Peralta in Mexico City. It came from the courts, from Capitol Hill, and even from within the GOP this week, pushback to President Trump's agenda. Joining me now is NPR senior contributor Ron Elving. Good morning, Ron.
11: Good to be with you, Ader.
10: So let's start with Congress and the House, where there were a couple of notable votes involving foreign policy.
11: Yes, and in the House, where Trump's grip has been tightest. But this week, four members of the Republican majority crossed the aisle to vote with the Democrats and invoke the War Powers Act on Iran. This is legislation that's been on the books since the wind down from the Vietnam War, and it requires congressional approval after an overseas deployment has lasted 60 days. We're way past that with the war on Iran, but past efforts to invoke the act have fallen short, this time with the margin of majority down to the fingers of one hand. The defection of four Republicans was enough. Now we'll see if the Senate follows through. The House also this week voted to fund another $9.8 billion in military aid to Ukraine in its fight against the Russian invasion. Trump wants a free hand to broker some sort of deal between those countries, so he was not in favor of this package of U.S. aid, and it was a shock when 18 Republicans in the House joined in approving it. And over on the Senate side, Republican votes were very important in helping the Democrats stop a billion-dollar commitment to Trump's grand ballroom project.
10: There was also a lot of tension in the Senate among Republicans over the president's anti-weaponization fund and over Trump's pick to replace Tulsi Gabbard as director of national intelligence. Tell us more about that.
11: Yes, senators have signaled major objections to that $1.8 billion fund. Trump wanted this to compensate people who say they were prosecuted unjustly in the past for political activities, including the January 6th riot at the Capitol that disrupted that year's official tally of the presidential election results. Now, some Republican senators, especially those on the ballot in November, balked at the idea of the fund, and that threatened to stall passage of the Immigration Enforcement Appropriation. Acting Attorney General Todd Blanche that said the fund idea would be dropped. Dead letter. And early yesterday morning, the Senate then finally approved the money for the Immigration and Customs Enforcement and the Border Patrol. Democrats tried to get an explicit piece of legislation saying no one would get fund money, but they could not peel off enough Republicans for that, so the fund still exists, as an idea at least, and Trump still says he likes it. But it seems far less likely to happen. Also meeting headwinds, as you say, on the Hill is the idea of Bill Pulte as the next director of national intelligence. Several Republicans had expressed some dismay at that particular idea. Pulte is a longtime Trump friend. He now heads federal housing finance programs, but he has no background in intelligence work or spycraft. Now, Trump has stressed that Pulte would only have the job temporarily, pending an actual permanent nominee. That way, he would not need Senate confirmation, but he might be able to make changes that Trump would like to see.
10: Now to the courts. Yesterday, a federal judge struck down a Trump administration immigration policy that affected 39 countries. What's the scope of this ruling?
11: The judge did a thorough job of seeking out all the policies of the administration affecting refugees who seek asylum from those 39 countries, and also a thorough job of striking down those policies as discriminatory against Muslims on the basis of their faith. Also this week, a panel of federal appeals court judges met to consider a challenge to Trump's plans for that billion-dollar ballroom we mentioned. Initially appeared that at least two of the three judges were inclined to back the challenge and at least modify that project.
10: There was also a ruling over President Trump's takeover of the Kennedy Center. His name is supposed to come off the building by June 12th, but there's more to this ruling, isn't there?
11: Yes, this is symbolic, perhaps, but the implications of it are important to those who hope to nullify much of Trump's time in office by mobilizing the other branches of the government against his agenda now, and particularly his agenda of remaking and rebranding the Washington landscape, not just in terms of policy, but in the monuments on the Mall as well.
10: That's NPR's senior contributor, Ron Elving. Ron, thank you.
11: Thank you, Ader.
10: American elections have become increasingly tense since 2020, when President Trump tried to overturn his loss. Ahead of this year's midterms, election administrators are building closer partnerships with local law enforcement, as NPR's Ashley Lopez reports.
12: When Chris Davis first started working in law enforcement over 30 years ago, he says that elections were events that would come and go relatively unnoticed.
13: Election day was something as a police officer you may not even realize was happening. It wouldn't even come up in roll calls.
12: Davis is now the chief of police in Green Bay, Wisconsin, and elections are definitely on his radar now.
13: A lot of that is just because we are right in the middle of the Wisconsin battleground. You know, I remember really being struck when I came here at just how almost nervous a lot of city staff were about elections.
12: After talking to city officials, he says it became clear that the police department needed to take a more proactive role than they were used to taking during elections. Katie Reisner with State's United Democracy Center says this is becoming true all over the country.
14: The number of threats that election officials face, that jurisdictions face, that election workers face, all mean that law enforcement does have a heightened role to play.
12: According to the Brennan Center, a recent survey found a whopping 89% of election administrators said they plan this year to coordinate with at least one other agency or department. Tina Barton with the Committee for Safe and Secure Elections says police departments are particularly helpful to address serious emerging threats. For example, in 2024, election officials received a record number of bomb threats.
15: For the average American, they probably think 24 was a pretty quiet election cycle, but that was because all of these tabletops and all of the training and all the hard work that election officials and law enforcement and other stakeholders put in.
12: Colonel James Grady is the director of Michigan State Police. He says this is something they've been doing in his battleground state for years.
16: You hold tabletop exercises, you have meetings, you develop groups so that everybody can have a seat at the table to have these discussions and be able to plan accordingly and also practice.
12: But there is a bit of a balancing act when it comes to how present and involved the police are around elections. This concern is particularly heightened due to fears about the Trump administration deploying federal law enforcement to polling sites. There are also worries that some local law enforcement could overstep, like in the case of the Riverside County Sheriff in California, who controversially seized hundreds of thousands of ballots. Tina Barton with the Committee for Safe and Secure Elections says, in general, law enforcement shouldn't be too visible when people are voting.
15: Have a presence without being present unless your state requires it. And by that, we mean maybe it's so we'll have all these resources available to you ready to respond without causing disruption.
12: Barton says for some voters, the presence of law enforcement could intimidate them and keep them from going into a polling site. Katie Reisner with State's United Democracy Center says officials should consider police presence where people are not voting, like tabulation and vote count centers, centralized ballot locations.
14: That's frequently not a place where voters are voting. But also in recent election cycles, we've seen these vote count centers become the targets of heightened protest activity, heightened threats.
12: Green Bay Chief of Police Chris Davis says he expects that securing elections, much like his job in general, will be changing all the time. He says his job is different now than it was 5 years ago, and he suspects it will be totally different years from today. Ashley Lopez, NPR News.
10: Only three Major League Baseball players have ever come out as gay: Glenn Burke, Billy Beane, and TJ House. All of them came out after their careers were over. Both Burke and Beane played parts of their careers with the LA Dodgers. Yesterday, at Dodger Stadium, as part of the team's Pride Night, the Dodgers unveiled a permanent Pride Wall honoring both men. Steve Futterman reports.
17: In 1977, millions watched Glenn Burke play for the Dodgers against the New York Yankees in the World Series, as heard on ABC.
18: Glenn Burke playing center field tonight, his first World Series appearance.
17: Nearly 49 years later, Burke is the only known gay player ever to take part in baseball's Fall Classic. Yesterday,
19: welcome to Pride Night at Dodger Stadium.
17: The Dodgers unveiled a special permanent exhibit honoring both Burke and Billy Beane. Neither man was there. Burke died in 1995 as the result of AIDS-related complications. Beane died in 2024 from a type of blood cancer. Relatives and friends showed up to honor the two trailblazers. Billy Beane's husband, Greg Baker, says while there may be more acceptance, it's still very hard for a player to come out.
20: I still think it's difficult. I still think that there are a hell of a lot of challenges. I think that the environment maybe has gotten a little friendlier.
17: One of those representing Glenn Burke was his sister, Joyce Burke Henderson. She believes if her brother played today, he would acknowledge being gay.
21: Oh, yes. Oh, yes. Oh, yes. He wouldn't have cared at this point. He would have came on out and said what he had to say. I believe the world is more accepting nowadays than it was back then, because it was absolutely no-no back then. So, you know, he wouldn't have had a problem coming out today at all.
17: Former L.A. All-Star Rick Monday played with Burke. Although some Dodgers knew that Burke was gay, Monday says he did not. He hopes the exhibit brings understanding.
22: We're on this blue marble, if you will, and we better understand how we get along much, much better than we are currently.
17: Several minor league players have come out while still playing, but no active major league player has ever acknowledged being gay. For NPR News, I'm Steve Futterman in Los Angeles.

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I'm Windsor Johnston with these headlines. Congress is moving closer to approving a $70 billion funding package for the Department of Homeland Security. The measure would provide billions for the Trump administration's immigration enforcement agenda. Critics have labeled the package an ATM for ICE. Democrat Javier Becerra has advanced to the general election for California governor. Becerra has more than 35 years in public office, including as state attorney general and U.S. health secretary. The New York Knicks beat the San Antonio Spurs 105-104 in Game 2 of the NBA Finals last night. Game 3 gets underway on Monday night. I'm Windsor Johnston, NPR News in Washington.

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1: This is Weekend Edition from NPR News. I'm Ader Peralta. These days, a stop at your local gas station can set you back $100 or more. The national average is up more than $1.25 per gallon since the start of the Iran war. So you might think that the people who own gas stations are doing pretty well. But many, especially independent gas station owners, are struggling just like their customers. Joining us now from a gas station in Stockton, California, is Jiftesh Gill. He owns several gas stations in the Central Valley and East Bay. Jiftesh, thank you so much for being with us.
2: Thanks for having me today.
1: I wonder if you could start by telling me, if you look at the sign outside your station there in Stockton, how much is a gallon of regular?
2: It's $5.69 for cash.
1: And there's a different price for credit card?
2: Yeah, it's 10 cents more.
1: So if the price on your sign outside is a lot higher than it was a few months ago, how come you're not making more money?
2: So price is basically reflected of what we pay the bigger oil companies, right? So, when the cost of fuel go up, barrel goes up, and you try to do the best you can without having some sudden movements in your prices. Your customers are very sensitive to, how fast you go up. So you have competition on the street, so you got to kind of be sensitive to that, how other folks are reacting. It's like uncharted territory. I mean, honestly, 26 years I've been doing this, I have never, ever experienced such a thing.
1: And so what, do you have to play with the margins, or does the margin just stay the same?
2: Margins do not stay the same. We are obviously working on pretty, thin razor margins. So cost goes up without any control that you might have. We get pricing every day. End of the day, you will get an email saying this is going to be your cost starting 6 p.m. this evening. So any fuel that arrives after that point is going to be at that price. It could also depend on how much fuel you have in your tanks, right? So folks with a bigger tank, who we call it in-ground cost. So the fuel inside those tanks underground, if somebody has bigger tanks, a 20,000-gallon tanks, they might be sitting on 15,000 gallons, which might last them 4 days, but their cost bases are much less than somebody who just got delivery last night or this morning, right? So there's so many things, variables, that you got to be always worried about.
1: How do the big guys affect you? I assume that, the Costcos and Walmarts of the world have the power to absorb some of these fluctuations in prices.
2: No, that's correct. The Costcos or the bigger grocery chains, they're big multinational or multi-billion dollar companies. I mean, they're much better positioned to withstand these volatilities. I don't know exactly how they purchase their fuel, but I think futures are probably involved. They're dealing directly with certain suppliers, I'm sure, and getting a much better deal. They probably have more access and insight as well as relationships than a small guy, where you're pretty much dependent on the pricing you're going to get, and it is what it is. Independent stations are definitely at a disadvantage.
1: What are you hearing from other gas station owners?
2: Same challenges, right? Same challenges, higher fuel price. The biggest impact is on customers' ability to spend some money inside the store, right? So margins shrink, and now you're sort of dependent more on inside sales, store inside sales. But the customer who might have filled their tank with, say, 60, 65 bucks, now they're paying, depending on the size of the tank, $150. They just have less money to spend inside.
1: And what happens if prices keep going up? Is it existential, do you think, at some point?
2: Folks who are already on a sort of an edge or barely surviving. This will be their kind of the last nail on the coffin, sort of situation. You know, excuse me for saying that, but it's just like, this will get it done. And honestly, long term, I mean, who can survive in a business like this, right? Where you cannot forecast, you cannot predict 3 months, 4, 6 months out, and how long you keep juggling all these things in the air and hoping and praying that things settle down. I mean, it's stressing, honestly.
1: Yeah. I think a lot of listeners value their independent local businesses. But why does it matter if gas stations are independent?
2: I mean, we, you know, take a lot of pride in being part of the community. I mean, we are basically their corner store, right? I mean, that's the store where folks might go for a quick bite to eat or, you know, some drink or you know, whatever, frozen drink or whatnot. I mean, over time, your customers, I mean, probably between 60 and 80%, they're the same folks, your neighborhood people. And independent stations against bigger companies, we keep things, the whole space competitive.
1: That was independent gas station owner, Jiftesh Gill. Jiftesh, thank you for talking with us.
2: Thank you. Thanks for having me.

0: A lonely man, Brandon, finds a profile on social media. Maybe it's Facebook or Instagram. It's a pretty woman. She's polished, filtered. Natasha says she's looking for new friends. That's the bait. The man reaches out. They begin to exchange messages. That's the hook. Their texts go like this.
1: Why were you afraid?
2: I just want you to be good all the time.
1: That's not possible.
2: Yeah, it's probably not really possible for anybody, but you still kind of hope for it, especially for somebody you like.
1: Babe, look, you can't always be happy.
2: I don't know if I'll ever be truly happy again. I think the only chance I have is if I had a special woman with me.
0: With enough persistence and promises from Natasha, Brandon will send her $25, $50, $100, even more, until he eventually catches on. That exchange comes from Carlos Barragan's new book, The Yahoo Boys, Love, Deception, and the Real Lives of Nigeria's Romance Scammers. And he joins us now to talk about it. Welcome to the program.
3: Thank you so much for having me here.
0: Is that a typical exchange between one of these romance scammers and their victim?
3: I've seen that 1,000 times, sometimes even more sophisticated.
0: Tell us, I mean, how did you come to report on this world of scammers?
3: So long story short, my own mom, who was a single mother, she was texting on Tinder and she met an American soldier who was posted in Syria. After, I would say, a month of texting with this man, my mom was fairly in love with him and she was convinced he was moving to Madrid to live with her. At some point, I became so suspicious that I traced this guy's email address and I found out he was texting my mom from Lagos. For my mom, it was very, I would say, fairly devastating. A few years later, during the pandemic, the lockdowns in Spain were so hard and my mom was so lonely that I kept thinking about my mom's scammer, but I couldn't find him. So I decided to move to Lagos and try to meet these scammers.
0: These guys are known as Yahoo Boys. Where does that name come from?
3: Back in the 90s, they were already doing what Americans and Europeans might know as the Nigerian Prince scam, telling a Westerner that you might have some money as a Nigerian prince and you needed a white person to help you get that money. But in the 2000s, I would say they moved from targeting greed to targeting loneliness. And in Nigeria, the first email accounts that were widely available were the Yahoo accounts.
0: So tell us about them. I mean, who are they typically? And, you know, what is the average day? I mean, really, they work through the night. What is it like for a Yahoo boy?
3: So as I tell in my book, where I tell the story of 4 Yahoo boys in a small community in Lagos, most of these people are in their late teens, early 20s. They are unemployed men who have no opportunities and they are trying to get by because they are scamming Americans who live in a different time zone. They can't do much in the early hours of the day. To keep awake, they do drugs to stay concentrated and keep talking to the victims.
0: So let's talk about one of the young men you profiled, Chibuke. How did he become a Yahoo boy?
3: The case with Chibuke, he was raised in a world that didn't care that much about him. And once he saw that other teenagers were making money, he didn't have a way to get by. He just followed them. So what he did was something that was on the rise around 2018 called celebrity scams. Mm-hmm. And he impersonated a WWE superstars, Cody Rhodes, because he used to watch WWE fights with his stepfather. And he met an Irish woman and he managed to scam tens of thousands of euros from that woman.
0: How did she not catch on that he was not the real wrestler, Cody Rhodes? I mean, why would he ask her for money?
3: This is a very important question, and a question that I've asked myself throughout the whole investigation. Mm-hmm. And it started even with my own mom. Why did she think that she was talking to an American soldier in Syria? And I know that all these scams sound preposterous to most people. But I think when talking about these victims, one has to make the effort to put themselves in their shoes. And we are talking about people who have gone through hell. In the case of Theresa, for example, I know from reading the conversations with Chivuke, her husband had died, and she was quite isolated. She was a single mother. And one thing I've seen with other cases is that they are so isolated that they kind of like lose sense of reality. Another thing that is important to note is that sometimes these people don't have friends who can tell them, what are you doing? Don't you see that this is not true? Or sometimes, like the case of my mom, they do have friends and family, but it's just too late. The scammer has already trapped the victim.
0: Carlos, I mean, do some of these Yahoo boys, I mean, do they get emotionally involved? Do they fall in love with their victims?
3: They tell me that they do. In some way, I do think that there is some sort of psychological attachment to their victims, because once you see that there are so many young scammers doing this, we are not talking about psychopaths. Certainly, they are doing some things that are morally reprobable, but the way to do these crimes is either by doing a lot of drugs, so you kind of like shut down your conscience, or by finding a way to justify what you're doing. Some people tell themselves that actually they are doing a favor to the victim. They are kind of like therapists, so they should be paid for that time.
0: You say in the book that you don't know how big this problem is, but it's big, right? There's a lot of young men involved in this. Are there societal concerns? I mean, what does it mean for Nigeria's future?
3: There is definitely a lot of concern about this. As in any struggling society that has problems with crime, when you have all these teenagers who are dreaming of riches and they don't want to follow the legit path, then you have a society that is not working for the young people. And I had tailors who would tell me, I cannot find young men who want to work with me because Yahoo is such a big allure. They want quick money. And that obviously has an impact on society.
0: In your author's note, you say that you came into this thinking about a book on loneliness. What did you learn about loneliness in writing this?
3: Once you see the reality of who these scammers are, that they are not masterminds of the universe playing with your minds, you realize the extent of the crisis in our own world. One thing I keep telling people, you know, you might not be scammed right now, but the problem is when you are going through a deep crisis in life, you will need people around you to support you. And without them, you might be able to fall for scams. But yes, I've realized the importance of connection in our own life. Also, maybe you should leave your phone behind for a while and try to stay together with the people around you, because otherwise you might lose some money.
0: That's Carlos Barragan. His new book is called The Yahoo Boys. Thanks so much for talking with us.
3: Thank you so much for inviting me.

0: You're listening to Weekend Edition from NPR News. Every year, tens of thousands of flower enthusiasts make a pilgrimage to see the University of Michigan's Peony Garden. And this weekend, the flowers are in peak bloom. The W.E. Upjohn Peony Garden has one of the largest collections of peonies in North America. And Doug Conley and David Michener, two employees of the university's beloved arboretum, join us now to explain the power of the peony. Gentlemen, thank you for joining us.
1: Pleasure to be here.
2: Yeah, thank you for the opportunity to talk about our garden.
0: So, Doug, for those of us not fortunate enough to be there, what does the garden look like right now?
2: It's spectacular. And when you arrive at the Arboretum, which is this beautiful oasis near campus in the center of town, there's these deep, lovely terrains featuring ridgelines and valleys, all flowing down to the Huron River. But the peony garden itself sits in this lovely plateau that isn't fully revealed as you're approaching it. The garden itself, when you come around the corner, that's when you see whites and pinks and burgundy. It's so exuberant with tens of thousands of blossoms, and you do feel like you're walking into a cloud. And then, of course, the people who are visiting and the laughter and the joy that this moment brings for everyone is quite something.
0: David, why do people love peonies so much?
1: The moment you walk in, the fragrance, the colors, it's just an overwhelming sensory experience. You just want to lay down and roll in it.
0: Tell me a bit about the history of the peony garden. What makes it so special?
1: This peony garden was started in 1922 as in part a gift from Dr. W.E. Upjohn. And he wanted this to be a collection of the best peonies that could ever be grown in the Ann Arbor area. And we've focused that legacy since then, and it's the stunning peony garden that you enter now.
0: The peonies is important, right? It's legendary, right, with its culture.
1: Absolutely legendary, both in Europe, where Paon was the healer to the Greek gods, and it is a medicinal plant traditionally, and it throughout Asian cultures where the species there are also medicinal. But they were quickly appreciated as flowering plants. So with that has come political overtones to it, particularly in East Asia, where some of the peonies were viewed as, shall we say, leading to suspect morals. And I just love it. They're so sensuous.
0: What does that mean, leading to suspect morals?
1: They're romantic, but they also have this, some of the aromas are just so intoxicating. In fact, one of the peony names of the tree peonies is Young Wuhan, Drunken Imperial Concubine. And I've always wondered how a grandparent explains that label to a child.
0: Doug, there are hundreds of peony varietals. Some of them have really fun names like Bo Peep or Duchess of Portland. What's your favorite variety and why?
2: Yeah, I think Smoothie Eye. I love the delicate fern leaf foliage, this deeply cut, vibrant green foliage. And it reveals this satiny, bright, dark cherry flower, single flower at the top of the stem. But for us, and for me as the horticulturist responsible for managing the garden, it's the sign that peony season's upon us. It's here. When Smoothie Eye comes to bloom, the garden needs to be prepped and ready for the thousands of folks who are going to come. So it's that harbinger for me that says, game on, let's go.
0: That was Doug Conley and David Michener of the University of Michigan's Nichols Arboretum and Peony Garden. Gentlemen, thank you for being here.
2: So glad we could chat today. Thank you.
1: A pleasure.

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1: When reporters ask heart-wrenching questions about health, the impact can be surprising.
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0: I'm Windsor Johnston with these headlines. A federal judge has struck down a Trump administration policy that made it harder for immigrants from dozens of countries to enter or stay in the U.S. The restrictions were enacted after the shooting of two National Guard members in Washington, D.C. Russian President Vladimir Putin has dismissed a proposal from Ukrainian President Volodymyr Zelensky for a face-to-face meeting, saying he sees no reason for one. The letter is the first public message Zelensky has directed to Putin since Russia invaded Ukraine 4 years ago. And the State Department says the U.S. will commit an additional $38 million to try to control the Ebola outbreak in Africa. I'm Windsor Johnston, NPR News in Washington.
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2: This is Weekend Edition from NPR News. I'm Ader Peralta. The University of California stopped requiring the SAT for admissions in 2020, in the middle of the COVID pandemic, when it was hard to even take the test. Now, some professors are desperate to get it back. They say a glut of unprepared students are sitting in their classes, draining their teaching resources. Zvezdalina Stankova is a math professor at the University of California, Berkeley, and has been urging administrators to reinstate SAT or ACT scores as an admissions requirement. She joins us now. Professor, thank you for being with us.
3: Thank you for having me. This is a great honor to speak with you.
2: So when the University of California schools dropped the SAT, the argument was that it would make the admissions process more equitable. Tell us how you see that experiment 6 years later.
3: Almost everyone applies to UC with exceptionally high GPAs and also AI-assisted essays. Everyone looks almost perfect on their applications, and there is no standard baseline that can be drawn to say this student can succeed in a rigorous STEM major or not. So what we are seeing are students who are failing because their lack of math preparedness was not identified.
2: Tell me what that looks like in the classroom. I mean, how far behind are some of your students?
3: In the classrooms, the situation is actually dire. You have a third of the students who have severe math deficiencies. In one engineering class, was reported to us from other campuses, actually twice, students would stop the professor in the middle of a lecture to ask why one half plus one third equals five sixes. And the whole class has to stay to listen to the explanation.
2: Wow, so we're talking really basic math.
3: That's right.
2: Over 1,000 professors joined you in signing an open letter to the Board of Regents demanding the UC system require the SAT. What's been the overall effect on the faculty of trying to teach advanced subjects to students who haven't been properly prepared?
3: It is very depressing because we feel for those students. These are bright kids who have taken whatever classes were required at their schools, and they are placed directly into UC rigorous STEM major programs only so that they fail their very first calculus or other STEM class. And that puts an immense weight, an immense type of failure, I would say, on the budget system of California, because this is a public system, public university.
2: So one of the reasons the University of California eventually stopped using test scores altogether was because of a lawsuit. And the plaintiffs there argued that the testing requirement unconstitutionally discriminated on the basis of race, wealth, and disability. Does this settlement stand in the way of your effort?
3: The ban from that settlement actually has expired. So now officially it is not standing in our way. But I do have to say that UC did not fight. They settled this lawsuit because I guess that was along the decision that was already taken by UC Regents.
2: And what's been the response from administrators about your pleas to reinstate entrance exams, about your pleas to reinstate the SAT and ACT?
3: We wish we'd had entrance exams, just like in the rest of the world, specifically in my home country, Bulgaria. As for the admissions response, there has not been much. We have heard from the chair of the UC Assembly that UC has been doing a lot to help the underprepared students. And that is true. In my own math department, we had to create special courses to try to help those kids. But the risk of failing, even if you are in such courses, the risk of failing is up to 46% if you come unprepared like that. So the administration's response is still yet to come.
2: That's University of California, Berkeley math professor Zvezdalina Stankova. Professor, thank you for being with us.
3: Thank you for having me.
2: In just 5 days, Mexico will host the opening match of the 2026 FIFA World Cup. Mexico City in particular has been abuzz preparing to welcome millions of visitors. But the weeks leading up to the kickoff have also been marked by social unrest, as NPR's Fernando Narro reports.
4: At a big intersection outside the Valderas metro station, close to the city's historic center, dozens of protesters block the street. They're blind, and usually they sell merchandise on the metro. But now, the government has thrown them out.
5: Estas son por el ajuste del mundial, que quieren dejar bonito el metro.
4: Pedro Ortega says the city is kicking them out because of the World Cup, because they want the stations to look nice.
5: Me encanta a mí el fútbol, pero cómo voy a creer que sea más importante que darle un trato digno a los discapacitados, a la gente en general.
4: I love soccer, he says, but how are you going to put that above the dignity of people with disabilities? Mexico City is living a tense moment. Sex workers are protesting bike lanes. Teachers have taken over toll booths. Families of the disappeared have blocked streets. And there are even protests against the protests. And one of the teachers' unions has set up camp near the Zócalo, the city's main square and home to FIFA's Fan Fest. The square is surrounded by tall metal barricades and police. To get there, you have to navigate a sea of tents covering more than a dozen blocks. Maria Martinez is a union leader and teacher from Oaxaca.
6: Totalmente una indignación.
4: It's an indignation, she says. The union is demanding better pay and reform of the teachers' pension system. Instead, she says, the government is spending taxpayer money on the World Cup.
6: Pues ver que el dinero en lugar de que se vaya a cubrir esas necesidades, pues hoy se esté pagando pues a unos partidos de fútbol.
4: She's indignant, seeing the money go to soccer matches instead of basic needs. But not everyone thinks that way. Guadalupe Martinez is a street vendor. She sells chips, peanuts, candy.
7: Camina usted por las calles y si se siente muy tensa, pues sí nos pasa a afectar a todos nosotros como comerciantes.
4: You can feel the tension in the streets, she says. It's affecting business. But she's looking forward to all the tourists who might buy from her.
7: Yo creo que como ciudadanos y como mexicanos, pues no nos merecemos esta situación.
4: She says as Mexicans, we don't deserve this. At a moment when her city is supposed to be welcoming the world. Fernando Narro, NPR News, Mexico City.
2: This isn't the first time Mexico has hosted the FIFA World Cup. the last time, 1986, is remembered as one of the best World Cups of all time. But the run-up to that tournament was rocky. The new film, Mexico 86, tells the story of how Mexico beat out more likely contenders to host the tournament. In the somewhat fictionalized account, it's all thanks to a character named Martín de la Torre, head of the Mexican Football Federation. How did he do it? Charm, politics, dirty tricks, and a hefty number of suitcases stuffed with cash. Diego Luna, the acclaimed Mexican actor, plays De La Torre, and he joins me now. Thanks for being with us.
8: Hey, how are you?
2: Good. So the film opens with a disclaimer. Some of these things really happened. Is your character based on someone in real life or multiple people?
8: Multiple people, you know. What we wanted is to represent, I guess, what we know the Federation did in Mexico. But we know many, many people was involved in the decision making. And we also had to fill the blank spaces. So the idea is to build a fictional character to tell a story that did happen and told from a very Mexican perspective. But it's based on true facts, definitely.
2: So let's talk about the main character, Martín de la Torre. How does he rise to power inside the Mexican Soccer Federation?
8: Well, it's one of these characters that is willing to do anything for the federation, for the government, for the institution that run Mexico. El PRI, the Partido Revolucionario Institucional, was the party in power, you know, and El PRI was the state. And this character really wants to be part of the power structure and the decision making of the federation. But it's also quite an interesting World Cup because many things changed. In 86, the tournament became much more about the financials and politics than the actual game. There's parallels with the one we're living today. There was more teams invited. There was a big television chain involved in the organizing. Martín de la Torre somehow is the metaphor to talk about that federation that decided to go out there and become a key player, you know. And we had to fight, as you said, other countries that wanted to host, including the United States, were a big contender back then.
2: And the maneuvering is epic, right? I mean, like, you know, the U.S. delegation includes former Secretary of State Henry Kissinger, and De La Torre has to take on him. Here's a clip from when De La Torre is trying to win over an Egyptian delegate.
9: They have to look beyond football, gentlemen. The Libyan arms forces in Sudan. President Mubarak wants help to finish them. The United States can help. What do you offer?
2: So what does Martin have to offer?
8: It's not a secret how much corruption surrounds FIFA, you know. There was no social media. They were like doing things under the table was easier, you know, than today. But I think the key element to beat the United States on that moment is that no one believed in football in the States, you know. It felt like in the rest of the world, this event was the most important thing. And probably the States had other many events that they consider more important. And FIFA wanted to be in control. And I don't think they thought like they could control the United States on doing the event they needed to build this brand they were building called FIFA, you know.
2: But Mexico makes the case, sort of makes the romantic case, right? But they also play the game.
8: There is very dodgy moves from the Federation in Mexico. To me, this whole film represents the fall of a system in Mexico. 85 is a year that is really difficult for the country. We have the earthquake that destroys a big part of Mexico City. A lot of loss comes for a big chunk of the population in Mexico. And the whole center of the country collapses, you know. And the government is absent, you know. In the middle of a tragedy, you know, is when you see what government you have. And the government doesn't come out. But you know who comes out? The people. Society organizes, you know, and suddenly it's people helping other people. Everyone in Mexico had a connection with someone that lost everything. And the World Cup serves these people that had been struggling and fighting for a year to come back as a way to also celebrate what society was capable of.
2: So Let's get to the real story here, which is that Mexico is such a big country with a huge soccer culture, but it just doesn't perform as well at the World Cup. Here's a conversation between Martin and Emilio Azcárraga, the owner of Televisa, the country's largest broadcaster and de facto leader of the Mexican soccer.
10: Usted me pone en la Femex Food y yo me encargo de traer ese mundial a México. Y con suerte, los muchachos se inspiran porque están en casa y hasta la copa nos dan.
11: México nunca va a ganar un mundial ni jugando 11 contra 3.
2: So Azcárraga says Mexico will never win the World Cup, even if they play 11 against 3. And that's a pretty common sentiment among Mexicans, which feels counterintuitive. I mean, what gives?
12: I don't know. It's just facts, right? Mexico has given us moments of big hope, but it always happens at the beginning of the tournament, you know. Mm-hmm. But there is something magic, you know, about football. Once it starts, it's a game that gives apparently the same opportunity to the weakest, you know, than to the big contenders. It's just that at the end, there's always a reminder, you know. The moment comes when you go like, oh yeah, we are this team, not the other, you know.
2: Reality.
12: Yeah, reality check always comes.
2: You know, I've lived in Mexico for 4 years now, and one of the things I notice is that there's a very easy mix of romanticism and cynicism. I saw that in your character in this film, and I've heard it throughout this interview. Do you find that?
12: Definitely. I mean, I don't know if you've played football, but I am terrible. But there's a moment when you're on the pitch and the ball is about to come to you where you picture it. And where you go like, I am going to stop the ball. And then with the right, I'm going to kick it and put it, you know, in the corner of that goal. And I'm going to score. It's happening, you know, and the ball comes. And then reality just hits you. And obviously, you don't put it there. But for a moment, you believe you can. And it doesn't matter how many times you miss. You always have that feeling that this might be the different one. Many say that, oh, the World Cup comes as a distraction and we stop worrying or caring about what really matters. But I say sometimes that we can see it the other way around. World Cups come and football exists to remind us what we're capable of, you know? Hmm. And that's where the romanticism and magic comes, you know?
2: So Mexico gets to play at home again, and we're still in the romantic part of this tournament.
12: Yes. We are going to win the World Cup.
2: Yeah.
12: if that's where you're going, yes.
2: That's exactly where I'm going. That's your prediction.
12: I am positive it's happening. Yes, of course.
2: All right. That's Diego Luna with a huge prediction. He stars in the new film Mexico 86, now streaming on Netflix. Diego, thank you for being with us.
12: Thank you very much.
2: This is Weekend Edition from NPR News. I'm Ader Peralta.
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3: From NPR News in Mexico City, this is Weekend Edition. I'm Ader Peralta. The Supreme Court is about to end this session. What rulings are we still waiting for? NPR's Kerry Johnson has a rundown. Also, being a teen is hard enough. Now they're facing the worst job market in decades.
4: They now have more competition. There may be fewer jobs available. They kind of get stuck with the short straw.
3: Plus, in the middle of Phoenix, building a river oasis.
5: Yes, it takes a lot of work to do this, but when you just add water, it is amazing what can come back.
3: And we're days away from the World Cup. We take you to Guadalajara, where just outside FIFA's fan zone, families of the disappeared fight for remembrance. But first, the news. It's Saturday, June 6, 2026.
6: Live from NPR News in Washington, I'm Noor Rahm. The U.S. military says it shot down multiple Iranian drones and missiles aimed at commercial ships in the Strait of Hormuz. Iranian officials say the ships were attempting to pass without Iran's permission. The House voted this week to invoke the War Powers Act in response to the war in Iran. It passed with the help of some Republicans. NPR's Ron Elving has more.
7: This week, four members of the Republican majority crossed the aisle to vote with the Democrats and invoke the War Powers Act on Iran. This is legislation that's been on the books since the wind down from the Vietnam War, and it requires congressional approval after an overseas deployment has lasted 60 days. We're way past that with the war on Iran, but past efforts to invoke the act have fallen short. This time, with the margin of majority down to the fingers of one hand, the defection of four Republicans was enough. Now we'll see if the Senate follows through.
6: NPR's Ron Elving. The United Kingdom is condemning what it calls efforts to stir up division after the Trump administration commented on the wrongful arrest of a white student who was stabbed by a person of color in southern England. NPR's Lauren Freyer reports.
8: The U.S. State Department accused the U.K. of having a two-tiered policing system, a symptom, it said, of civilizational decline, while Vice President J.D. Vance blamed a mass invasion of migrants and what he called U.K. self-hatred. Without naming Vance, the British government condemned efforts to interfere in U.K. democracy and stir up division on streets. 18-year-old Henry Novak was falsely accused of racial abuse and handcuffed by police as he lay dying of stab wounds. His killer is now serving a life sentence. But the far right has seized on this case as proof of anti-white prejudice by police. Novak's family has said they do not want his death to be used to create division, and data show people of color are twice as likely to get arrested here. Lauren Freyer, NPR News, Bath, England.
6: More Ukrainian drones attacked targets in Russia's imperial former capital, St. Petersburg, overnight. The strikes were the second this week and appeared timed to a marquee economic forum headlined by Russian President Vladimir Putin. NPR's Charles Maines has more on the story.
9: The extent of the damage from the attack was not immediately clear, but authorities said air defenses had intercepted over 140 Ukrainian drones in all. The situation prompted the region's governor to instruct city residents to stay in their homes.

0: authorities throttled mobile internet service thought to help guide the drones to their targets. The attack came on the final day of the International Economic Forum, an event used by Russian President Vladimir Putin to project Russian economic and political might. In public remarks Friday, Putin dismissed an offer by his Ukrainian counterpart, Volodymyr Zelensky, to hold face-to-face peace talks and said Russia would meet its military objectives. Charles Maines, NPR News, St. Petersburg.
1: You're listening to NPR News in Washington. A startup company tested a small nuclear reactor in Idaho this week that could someday help humans live on the moon. The Mountain West News Bureau's Hannah Merzbach has more.
2: Tom Mancinelli with the company Antares says its microreactor could power lunar space missions and remote military bases.
3: Where the grid might not be as reliable and where it's difficult to bring the liquid fuel supply.
2: A test model of Antares' microreactor went critical at the Idaho National Lab. That means the company safely controlled a nuclear fission reaction, but didn't produce any electricity. This is the first reactor in a U.S. Energy Department program to meet a July 4th deadline. The Fed's fast-tracked reactor licenses to usher in a, quote, nuclear renaissance. Something some experts worry could result in mistakes. For NPR News, I'm Hannah Merzbach in Jackson, Wyoming.
1: The New York Knicks now have a commanding lead in the NBA Finals, Bruce Kahnweiser reports.
4: It was a nail-biter, but the Knicks won Game 2 of the NBA Finals, defeating the San Antonio Spurs 105-104. Having won two games in Texas, the Knicks will return to New York for Game 3 on Monday, leading the series 2-0. The Knicks have now won 13 straight playoff games, including 8 on the road. Only the Golden State Warriors have ever put together a longer playoff win streak, winning 15 in a row in 2017. The Knicks will have a chance to tie that record if they can sweep the next two games in Madison Square Garden. For NPR News, I'm Bruce Kahnweiser.
1: In women's tennis, Russian teenager Mira Andreeva won the French Open today. I'm Noor Rahm, NPR News in Washington.
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10: This is Weekend Edition from NPR News. Scott Simon is away. I'm Ader Peralta in Mexico City. Yesterday, President Trump went to Wisconsin for a roundtable with farmers. But his visit came as they are grappling with higher fuel prices and fertilizer prices, plus the repercussions of the president's trade policies. NPR's Danielle Kurtzleben checks on how farmers are doing right now.
11: Speaking against a backdrop of John Deere tractors, Trump told farmers how they could tell he was excited to be there.
12: I got elected. I'm here because I like the farmer. I mean, when you think about it, I guess there's a lot of truth to that, right? I could be home right now in the beautiful White House enjoying watching somebody else on television talking.
11: Trump does well in rural America, winning some of the biggest farm states. But lately, farmers have been having a rough go.
13: Well, I would say it's a year of worry again.
11: Darren Von Ruden is an organic dairy farmer in western Wisconsin. He's also the president of the Wisconsin Farmers Union.
13: You know, if you play the markets, you probably can protect yourself somewhat. But, you know, farmers want to farm. We don't want to have to be that stockbroker working with the stock market or the grain markets, too.
11: Chad Hart, an agricultural economist at Iowa State University, says it's been a tough few years for the farming economy and that the Trump administration's policies have made existing problems worse.
14: What they have done is exacerbated the problem of set up a situation where it's maintaining relatively low prices for our commodities at the same time, too, continuing to add pressure to input costs to create those commodities.
11: Corn and soybean farmers have had an especially tough few years, Hart says, because they produced so much that they outstripped demand, lowering prices. But then on top of that came some of Trump's policies. Amid last year's trade war,

0: China curtailed its soybean purchases. Cotton was hurt as well, as other countries erected new trade barriers in response to Trump's fluctuating tariffs. Then the war with Iran shut down the Strait of Hormuz, raising fertilizer and fuel prices. At the roundtable, Trump acknowledged some of these difficulties.
1: Over the last couple of months, since we went in for the military operation, you've seen fertilizer go up and you've seen energy go up. It's going to come down to where it was or lower.
0: And the Trump administration has attempted to improve things. In December, the White House announced $12 billion in aid to farmers. In Wisconsin, Trump hinted that he might increase that.
1: We massively expanded crop insurance and issued a historic $12 billion in farm relief. So it's $12 billion, but it was $28 billion in my first. So we're looking at that right now about increasing it.
0: The administration has a list of other policies aimed at farmers. It introduced new loan guarantees and clarified rules to allow farmers to make certain equipment repairs. Days ago, the administration announced lower tariffs on machinery. All the fixes have done some good, says Hart, but only so much. The $12 billion in aid, for example, helped in the short term.
2: But it doesn't really solve the issues of trying to either create stronger marketplaces to help build prices higher, or it also didn't help lower input costs.
0: As for the lower tariffs, he says, well, they're still tariffs.
2: The reduction in that tariff does help, but we still have the initial problem of it still costs more now than it did before.
0: In Wisconsin, Trump talked about allowing E15 to be sold year-round. E15 is gasoline with 15% ethanol, which is made from corn. The fuel has been restricted during summers to limit pollution.
1: And I've made it clear that we're going to go E15 all year round. And I think it's something that you want, right? So what, do you like that? Are you happy with that?
0: A year-round E15 bill has passed the House, but has not yet passed the Senate. Going into the event, Von Rudin with the Wisconsin Farmers Union said he had wanted to hear about ethanol.
3: What I don't want to hear is that he's going to have another aid package.
0: Von Rudin, who is not a Trump supporter, said he thinks the money could be better spent helping hungry Americans. But as Trump said, more aid might be coming. Meanwhile, sitting next to Trump at the roundtable, farmer Ken Custer had praise for the president, along with a request.
4: You make the right decisions for America. They aren't popular. Thank you. And we as farmers have lost a tremendous amount of our trade. And that's all we need is we can compete with anybody in the world. We need fair trade.
0: After talks with China, the Trump administration announced that that country had agreed to purchase billions in U.S. soybeans and other ag products. It remains to be seen, though, whether China will fulfill those agreements. Chinese President Xi Jinping will be visiting the U.S. this fall. Danielle Kurtzleben, NPR News.
5: The Supreme Court is entering the final weeks of this term, with decisions in nearly two dozen cases likely before the end of the month, including some that may be blockbusters. We're joined now by NPR Supreme Court correspondent Carrie Johnson to give us the rundown. Hey, Carrie.
6: Hey, how are you?
5: Good. Carrie, the Supreme Court hasn't yet ruled on birthright citizenship. What's at stake here?
6: The biggest case of this term and the one that's most important to President Trump involves immigration, specifically that executive order he signed on day one after he returned to the White House. That order would strip the guarantee of birthright citizenship to babies born on American soil. For more than a century, people have understood the 14th Amendment to ensure all persons born here are Americans. At oral argument, the Trump administration had a rough go of things. Even several of the conservative justices cast doubt on the administration's position, most notably Chief Justice John Roberts, who told the Solicitor General, "It's a new world, but it's the same Constitution."
5: And the president has another immigration policy under review at the Supreme Court, temporary protected status for people who can't safely return to their home countries. What's happening with that case?
6: This dispute involves the decision to revoke that temporary protected status for thousands of people from Haiti and Syria. They'd been covered under a program designed for people from countries that have been torn apart by war or natural disasters, and they got protection from deportation and temporary work status here in the U.S. But the Homeland Security Department revoked that status, and the question is whether federal courts can review those decisions.
5: Carrie, President Trump famously says he likes to fire people. Now the justices are reviewing his power to fire government officials, right?
6: There are two outstanding cases about the president's removal power. One involves a commissioner at the Federal Trade Commission that Trump fired last year without giving a good cause. A federal law says the White House would need to show inefficiency, neglect of duty, or malfeasance. 90 years ago, the Supreme Court backed that approach. It stood all this time. But there's now good reason to think the conservative majority on the court is likely to throw out that precedent and make clear the president has the power to fire these kinds of federal officers.
5: How far does that power extend? Tell us about the other case.
6: Well, President Trump, of course, also tried to fire Lisa Cook, a governor on the Federal Reserve Board. The president cited some vague allegations related to mortgage loans before she got a job at the Fed. And during oral argument in the Lisa Cook case, several of the conservative justices seemed uneasy about whether Cook had a chance to contest those allegations, whether she had due process, and whether allowing Trump to fire her could really pierce the Fed's historic independence.
5: We did see one big ruling this week on some of the voting districts that are changing all over the country. Tell us what happened.
6: This week, the conservative majority sided with Republicans in Alabama to allow the state to use a map a lower court had found to discriminate on the basis of race against black voters in that state. The decision came after voting had already begun in that midterm election, and it drew fierce criticism from civil rights groups and many election lawyers. They say the Supreme Court is putting a hand on the scale to favor the GOP and ignore damage to minority voters. Howard University law professor Cheryl Neifel wrote, "The High Court is marching this country's civil rights laws off a cliff."
5: That's NPR's Carrie Johnson. Carrie, thanks for the update.
6: Thanks for having me.
5: Through the concrete sprawl of Phoenix, there's the Salt River. It was dammed up more than a century ago, but in some small sections, it's teeming with life. Alex Hager of member station KJZZ takes us there.
7: On this sidewalk in South Phoenix, you can hear all the sounds of the city. Cars are rushing by, and a new section of the light rail is not shy about its arrival. Standing here, the downtown skyline is in full view. Its buildings are just about 5 minutes up the road. But take a look down from this bridge, and you'll see something completely different. Underneath is a section of river that's been restored, turning back into the kind of lush green landscape that makes a perfect home for birds, bugs, and fish.
8: You can build a city all around a river, but in the end, you gotta give the river a little space.
7: That's Haley Paul, a water expert with the National Audubon Society. She's one of my guides today here at the Rio Salado Audubon Center. 30 years ago, this place was a dump. Literally, it's the site of a former landfill. Now, it's something completely different.
8: I guess it's truly an oasis in the desert, and yes, it takes a lot of work to do this, but when you just add water, it is amazing what can come back.
7: The city of Phoenix channels some water from its storm drains to this place, and the result is a messy, muddy haven. You can walk through squishy soil and feel the cool, damp air. Dragonflies are buzzing from flower to flower. Bullfrogs bellow in a thick patch of bushes taller than your head. And sometimes, a fish will flicker near the surface. But most of all, this place is a haven for flying visitors. Anthony Canganelli works at this nature center and loves birds.
9: It's a black-headed grosbeak down there. Yeah, just flew over there.
7: He's got a pair of binoculars strapped around his neck and says this relatively small section of restored river has played host to more than 200 different species of birds. Trisha Baliff with the City of Phoenix says this green section helps wildlife and people build a connection with the river that put Phoenix on the map.
10: These restoration projects go a long way towards helping us to re-identify with our river and re-embrace our river.
7: And in the peaceful shade of a Palo Verde tree, it feels a million miles away from the city. For NPR News, I'm Alex Hager in Phoenix.
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11: Stay tuned for Wait, Wait, Don't Tell Me coming up next. I'm Scott Percato with your forecast today for Las Cruces in the lower elevations. Look for sunshine with a high near 90, mid-60s for the low tonight. Sunday, sunny with a high in the mid-90s. mid to upper 90s for the high Monday and Tuesday with a slight chance of rain Tuesday night. Wednesday, look for sunshine with a high near 100. Silver City today, it'll get up to 86 with a low tonight near 55. Sunny and 86 for the high again Sunday. 87 and sunny on Monday. Tuesday, sunshine with a high near 90. Wednesday, slight chance of showers and thunderstorms with a high near 89.

I'm Nora Rahm with these headlines. Defense Secretary Pete Hegseth is in Normandy for commemorations marking the anniversary of the 1944 D-Day landings. In his speech, he said Europe faces an invasion of dangerous ideologies, referring to migrants entering European countries. Pope Leo is on a week-long trip to Spain. In Madrid, he urged the Spanish people to set polemics aside and invest in educating young people to appreciate diversity and complexity. He's to speak Monday to both chambers of the Spanish Parliament. And in the NBA Finals, the New York Knicks beat the San Antonio Spurs last night and now lead that series 2 games to none. I'm Nora Rahm, NPR News in Washington.

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1: This is Weekend Edition from NPR News. I'm Ada Peralta. The World Cup comes to Mexico. For a football-crazed country, it's cause for celebration. But it also comes at a complicated moment, as Mexico faces a vicious drug war that's left tens of thousands of people disappeared. This week, NPR producer Fernando Narro and I went to Guadalajara, which is hosting 4 World Cup games and is also the capital of one of the most violent states. The families of the missing gather in the shadow of the golden spires of Guadalajara's Metropolitan Cathedral. On one side, workers put the finishing touches on a massive TV screen in the middle of FIFA's fan zone. On the other, the bells announce a mass. And in the middle of the square, the families begin their ritual. The most important thing is that their faces are visible, Ruth Alejandrina says. The families shuffle hundreds of posters with pictures, mostly of young men, but also women and kids, who are among the more than 130,000 Mexicans who are reported missing. Alejandrina warns, paste the pictures only on the bollards. If someone screams at you, don't pay attention. It's people without a conscience. They grab paintbrushes and buckets full of glue, and they fan out onto the street. They do this every week because the government removes the posters, sometimes the day after they put them up. Hector Flores moves with intensity.
2: La visibilidad les molesta a los gobiernos.
1: Visibility bothers governments, he says. 5 years ago, his son Dani was picked up by local authorities, and he hasn't heard from him since.
2: No quieren que los turistas o que la gente que va a hacer sus compras vea la realidad del estado.
1: The government doesn't want tourists or people out shopping to see the reality. The reality is that Flores never stops thinking about his son, who was 19 the day he disappeared. Every week, he puts up posters. Nearly every week, he picks up a shovel and digs through fields trying to find him.
2: Nosotros decimos que las familias de los desaparecidos morimos cada noche para renacer cada día.
1: We say the families of the disappeared die every night, only to be reborn every morning.
2: Y sufrimos la peor tortura, que es la esperanza.
1: And we suffer the worst kind of torture, which is hope. It's not wrong to celebrate the World Cup, he says. It's not wrong to cheer on your national team.
2: Lo que está mal es el olvido.
1: What is wrong, he says, is to forget.
2: Lo que está mal es dejar de buscar, dejar de nombrar a las personas que nos hacen falta.
1: What's wrong is to stop searching, to stop naming the people we miss. But as he moves from bollard to bollard, papering the city with the faces of the disappeared, the world around him keeps spinning.
3: La señora Irma, cuida bien su portería. Dice, por aquí no pasa.
1: The construction crew puts up a bright pink stage. A group of young women practice Shakira's latest dance moves. And as the street musicians begin their set, the families of the missing play a pickup game of football.
4: Porque Dios nos proteja de una mala final, porque un día podamos estar.
1: For as long as anyone remembers, football in Mexico has had mystical powers. The great Mexican soccer scribe Juan Villoro once wrote that football is a profession that authorizes the use of magic. Andres Fabregas, an anthropologist who studies football, says football can do great things. He remembers when the southern state of Chiapas got a football team. It came after an armed rebellion by the Zapatistas at a moment when that part of the country felt left behind. Their first game was against the Chivas of Guadalajara, Mexico's de facto national team.
5: Entonces la gente se vio en una disyuntiva.
6: People faced a major dilemma, and they solved it by cheering for both teams. As soccer gods would have it, the match ended up tied.
5: La gente salió feliz.
6: People were so happy.
5: Había ganado la identidad nacional y la identidad local.
6: Both the national and the local identity had won, and the local soccer team took on a greater meaning.
5: Como símbolo de reunificar otra vez a la,
6: as a symbol of reunification. Like others, Darwin Franco, a journalist in Guadalajara, says he also believes in the magic of football. But things have changed. With prices so high, FIFA has made tickets to the stadium unaffordable. A tight security perimeter keeps most people away.
7: Toda la estructura que hay en el centro de la ciudad del FanFest.
6: The FanFest the government built in downtown Guadalajara, he says, has used up 9 times more money than what they spend yearly looking for the disappeared. The government, he says, has bet on a lie instead of reality.
7: Y yo creo que la clave ha estado en que ningún gobierno ha aceptado que hay una crisis.
6: And the biggest affront, he says, is that the government has never acknowledged that there's a crisis. I meet Leticia Ramirez at a neighborhood a stone's throw from Guadalajara's international airport. Leticia is part of a collective of mothers who searches for their missing children.
8: Esto fue por una denuncia anónima.
6: A few weeks ago, her group received an anonymous tip that there was a mass grave in the patio of an abandoned house, less than 2 miles from the airport where most soccer fans will fly into. They dug and found human remains, and that's when they turned the scene over to authorities.
8: Van 60 bolsas. No es que sean 60 cuerpos.
6: So far, she explains, they have found 60 bags full of remains, mostly extremities. This is remarkably common in Mexico. By the government's own accounting, in the past 8 years, there have been 242 clandestine graves found in the state of Jalisco alone. Human bodies are dismembered and then buried in graves as deep as 10 feet. This grave was in the middle of a residential neighborhood with lots of traffic, with lots of life.
8: Esto fue porque la gente no denuncia y porque también la policía no hace sus rondines como debiera.
6: This happens because people don't say anything and because the police don't do their job.
8: Mira, como ahorita están llegando los caninos.
6: As we talk, a truck full of cadaver dogs arrives and Leticia says goodbye. She crosses the police line to supervise, to make sure authorities count all of the dead. We walk down a hill, across a ravine, to a little farm just below the mass grave. From there, we can see investigators working the scene. But here, things feel oddly normal. Jorge Luis Reyes sells pajaretes, a traditional breakfast drink made with raw milk and moonshine.
9: ¿Quiere tomarse uno?
6: You want to try it? Reyes asks. He pours a little agave honey, a little instant coffee, into a mug.
9: Mario, déjalo.
6: He reaches under a goat and squeezes its milk right into the mug. I take a drink. It's warm and sweet and a little bitter. I ask him, did you know about the mass grave? He bought this place 15 years ago, but he would come and go. Then a memory surfaces.
9: Hace como unos 2 años y medio, se encontró una cabeza ahí, la reportamos y vinieron y se la llevaron.
6: 2.5 years ago, he said, they found a head. They reported it, but that was that. Sometimes, he says, you think about what's happening and you can't explain why or how.
9: Porque tienen una cortina en la cara que no te das cuenta de nada.
6: It's like we have a veil over our eyes, he says, and we don't realize what's right in front of us. We're full of distractions, he says. And this week, there's one more, FIFA's World Cup.

0: The U.S. Forest Service has one of the largest forestry research networks in the world. And not just in National Forest. Scientists work out of more than 70 facilities across the country, and many of them are in urban areas. Earlier this year, the head of the agency announced that most of those facilities would be evaluated for closure in an effort to cut costs. But NPR spoke to researchers and obtained documents that show the government pays just cents a year to rent some of those facilities. And what's learned there can transform communities, as NPR's investigative correspondent Kiara Eisner reports.
1: I'm at the Still Meadow Community Fellowship Church in Baltimore, Maryland, with former Forest Service researcher Morgan Grove. Baltimore is known amongst researchers as a hub of urban forestry.
2: Okay, so this is one of our research plots. See that tree right there?
1: Mm-hmm.
2: It's 4 years old.
1: Oh, wow. The tall one.
2: Yeah.
1: Incredible. The Forest Service planted 1,700 willow and poplar trees here to see which ones would regrow forests best in urban environments.
2: Now we're learning, like, if we want to do forest reclamation in the Mid-Atlantic, we're finding out which trees are the best trees.
1: Compared to other kinds of science like biomedicine and astronomy, forestry is cheap. Trees grow from seeds or clippings that can cost cents, and the return on investment can be huge. Forest Service researchers have helped determine the best ways to fight wildfires, recycle dead trees for profit, and stop invasive bugs from devouring forests. But in March, the Forest Service announced it plans to shut down most of its research centers, including the one in Baltimore. Forest Service Chief Tom Schultz said the agency needs to do that so it can live within its means and get closer to the land it's supposed to manage. Forest Service researchers told NPR that will lead to the work they do becoming more expensive and less local. Here's Paul Hesburgh. He's worked for the Forest Service for more than 40 years. He makes models from a lab in Washington State to learn how to grow stronger forests. He says his facility costs the Forest Service nothing in rent.
3: In my laboratory, we own the land outright and we own the buildings outright, so we're a pretty good deal.
1: Hesburgh collaborates with researchers across the country on different projects. For example, in Hawaii,
3: ohia and koa are the native trees, and there's introduced diseases that are killing the ohia, causing a disease called rapid ohia decline.
1: There's a 30,000-acre Forest Service research facility on the Big Island that the agency rents from the University of Hawaii. I reviewed the lease that the Forest Service signed to start renting the place back in 2002. For a 65-year lease, the agency paid a one-time fee of $1. $1.
4: And yet that one's on a list for closure. To move somewhere else is ridiculous. Then you're paying huge travel expenses.
1: That was Rachel Riemann. She was a New York-based research scientist with the agency's forest inventory analysis arm for 33 years before she retired.
4: One of the most recent things I was working on was the fragmentation and urbanization of forests, getting the information out, helping them get it into the State Forest Action Plan.
1: Riemann says almost any lease the Forest Service pays would cost less than paying researchers to constantly travel to research sites from one central location. And paying those expenses could be difficult next year. The president's 2027 budget shows $0 set aside for Forest Service research, down from more than $300 million last year. The Forest Service declined an interview with NPR. In a statement, a representative said the transition would occur in phases and the total number of relocations was unknown in April. That month, lawmakers asked Chief Schultz in a budget hearing how researchers would be able to work if their facilities close and they have no funding. Schultz said that states would take over some of the financial responsibility,

0: but that ultimately we would expect more of the funding for those state and private programs to shift from the federal government to the states themselves.
1: But local partners who worked with the Forest Service say they're the ones who need support, not the other way around. I'm at Camp Small, a wood recycling facility in Baltimore that belongs to the city. Right now, they're cutting a piece of white oak on a sawmill. It'll be used to make a park bench. Here's Sean Preston. He runs Camp Small.
2: When this program started, the U.S. Forest Service was right there to offer expertise, to help us with research, to help develop ideas.
1: Preston says Camp Small makes money for Maryland by repurposing 9,000 tons of wood that Baltimore would otherwise pay to dump in a landfill. But scientists say that without the Forest Service's support, projects like this one will struggle to continue. Kiara Eisner, NPR News.

0: You're listening to Weekend Edition from NPR News. New data from the CDC suggests ticks are spreading farther than their normal regions in the U.S., and experts are worried that could also mean an increase in tick-borne illnesses like Lyme disease. Joining us now to explain more is Nicole Baumgart. She's a professor of infectious diseases and director of Johns Hopkins University's Lyme and Tick-Borne Disease Research and Education Institute. Professor, thank you for being here.
1: Yeah, thanks for having me.
0: How are tick-related incidents tracked?
1: They are usually tracked by the health department. So every state department has a requirement for most tick-borne illnesses to be reported. So if you go to a local GP's office, if you have a tick-borne illness such as Lyme disease, your health professional is supposed to report it to the health department, and they will collate the data and then send it to the Centers for Disease Control.
0: And so the CDC reported an overall increase in incidents, but now things look more stable. Still, as we said, ticks seem to be spreading beyond where they are typically found this time of year. Any idea why?
1: So we have seen over the last three decades an increasing spread of ticks. This has to do with climate change. As the climate, in particular in the Northern Hemisphere, is warming, ticks can spread more north. So, for example, 20 years ago, there were really no overwintering ticks in the south of Canada. Now we have endemic populations of ticks, and they can transmit Lyme disease there. We also live closer to areas where ticks like to live. And we have a loss in biodiversity, meaning certain species that ticks like to feed on, such as deer and the white-footed mouse in the northeastern United States, have expanded, and therefore the ability for ticks to eat more, and therefore they will expand as a population.
0: So, Professor, I mean, I think the thing that most worry about is Lyme disease, because, you know, it can cause fever and paralysis, among other things. What do we know about its prevalence in the U.S. and globally?
1: The prevalence of Lyme disease is also on the rise, just as the population of ticks are increasing. In the U.S., we are now seeing, estimates are about 476,000 cases per year of Lyme disease. And it's really important to point out that these numbers are really likely incorrect, because if you live in an area where there's a lot of Lyme disease going on, usually the doctor doesn't bother anymore to send this information to the CDC. So there are way less reported cases than we know are happening.
0: What are you going to be looking for in the coming months to assess how much of a problem ticks will be in the future?
1: Yeah, we are particularly worried about another tick species, as if we don't have enough with the Ixodes ticks, the black-legged tick that causes Lyme disease, and that is the Amblyomma tick or the Lone Star tick. These are very aggressive ticks, even though they're very small. We have seen them expanding geographically. And what we're worried about with this tick is that they are likely the cause of Alpha-Gal syndrome, this red meat allergy. And so we are looking at that as a sort of indicator of the tick population expanding and this Amblyomma tick population getting a foothold and taking over.
0: That's Nicole Baumgart. She's a professor of infectious diseases at Johns Hopkins University. Professor, thank you for talking with me.
1: Thank you very much.
0: This is NPR News.
2: Stay tuned for Wait, Wait, Don't Tell Me coming up next. I'm Scott Percato with your forecast today for Las Cruces and the lower elevations. Look for sunshine with a high near 90, mid-60s for the low tonight. Sunday, sunny with a high in the mid-90s. Mid to upper 90s for the high Monday and Tuesday with a slight chance of rain Tuesday night. Wednesday, look for sunshine with a high near 100. Silver City today, it'll get up to 86 with a low tonight near 55. Sunny and 86 for the high again Sunday. 87 and sunny on Monday. Tuesday, sunshine with a high near 90. Wednesday, slight chance of showers and thunderstorms with a high near 89.

I'm Nora Rahm with these headlines. The Lebanese army says an Israeli airstrike has killed a Lebanese officer and several soldiers in the southern part of the country. Israeli officials say they are investigating and that Israel does not target Lebanese armed forces. President Trump has issued a pardon to former Congressman Stephen Beyer. The Indiana Republican had served nearly 2 years in prison for insider trading for trades made after he left office. He's maintained his innocence. And in hockey, the Carolina Hurricanes play the Vegas Golden Knights tonight in Las Vegas for Game 3 of the Stanley Cup Final. The series is tied at one game apiece. I'm Nora Rahm, NPR News in Washington.

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1: This is Weekend Edition from NPR News. I'm Ada Peralta. Many teenagers hoping to hold the whistle as a lifeguard or camp counselor or wait tables or just work any summer job are having a hard time getting hired. That's because, as NPR's Diana Douglas reports, it's the worst job market for teens in decades.
2: The morning rush is over at a coffee shop in Washington, D.C., and Mariela Silva can finally exhale.
3: I had a really difficult time finding jobs. I would drop off my resume, apply online, but they would, like, just decline and say, like, they don't have an offer open, or they would just say, like, I'm too young.
2: Silva is 19, home after her first year of college, and so happy to have found a job as a barista. She is learning a lot from her older co-workers.
3: It kind of just feels like I have, like, an older brother, older sister. They, like, take care of me and make sure that, like, I'm not too stressed out or I'm not, like, doing anything wrong.
2: She says working is helping her grow up. And more than anything, teaching her the value of money.
3: Every time I spend something, I'm like, oh, this is like working for like 2 hours or something like that. Like, I don't know. Or like if I'm like out and about, I'm like hungry, I'm like, like there's food at home.
2: Her boss, Jesse Lauritsen, doesn't actually hire many teens. For starters, their schedules are hard to accommodate.
4: They'll say, oh, I can only work every other weekend, or oh, I have SATs, oh, I have a tutoring session. So it becomes just a scheduling nightmare if they can work like one day a month and there's no point in really hiring them, to be honest.
2: Lauritsen gets plenty of applicants with more time, more work experience, and now a lot of applicants have college degrees. Yesterday's job numbers show that this is a story that's being repeated in restaurants, retail, all sorts of entry-level jobs all over the country. The Bureau of Labor Statistics counts 219,000 fewer teens working in May compared to last May. Economist Brad Hirschbein at the W.E. Upjohn Institute for Employment Research says all signs point to 2026 being a terrible summer for teens trying to find that first job.
5: They now have more competition. There may be fewer jobs available. They kind of get stuck with the short straw.
2: He says a lot of things are drying up jobs. AI, inflation, tariffs, even those oil tankers stuck in the Strait of Hormuz. And when college graduates can't get good jobs, they crowd out teens.
5: So many people are increasingly desperate to find a job, any job, especially if they have college loans. And that makes it that much harder for someone younger to be able to compete.
2: Fewer jobs and more applicants means a lot of people won't get their first workforce experience while they're still young.
5: And this is a growing share of 18 to 19-year-olds, neither employed nor in school. They're not really engaged in childcare either. They do seem to be engaging in a lot of leisure. The quintessential stereotype is, you know, someone's playing video games all day.
2: That pattern doesn't just worry their parents. Many cities and school districts are trying to line up job opportunities for young people. At a community pool in Ann Arbor, Michigan, Gail Hearn hires over 100 lifeguards and swim instructors every summer, a roster full of teenagers from around the city.
6: I think we need to start viewing teens as a really important part of the infrastructure of the workplace.
2: Hearn says people who visit the pool feel the joy that her young workers bring to their job, even if she admits that teenagers can be hard to manage.
6: I really see employment as a service to the community and a service to the teens, right? So it's my job to help them not just get a paycheck, but really build them so that when they move on from me, they can be super successful and really great contributors to whatever other work environment they join.
2: Hearn has to make them put away their phones. She has to work around their vacation schedules, and she has to help them through difficult conversations. Happily, she says, her teen employees are totally worth it. Diana Douglas, NPR News.
1: And now it's time for sports. NBA Finals, will the Big Apple survive the excitement? And the FIFA World Cup kicks off next week. Sports reporter Michelle Steele joins us now. Hey, good morning, Michelle.
7: Very nice to talk to you, Ader.
1: Hey, so last night, the New York Knicks took a 2-0 lead in the NBA Finals. It was a thrilling win that came down to a last-second shot from Wemby, the Spurs superstar, which he missed. Has this series lived up to the intense hype?
7: It surpassed it. Mm. Game two last night, 105-104, decided by a single point. Victor Wembanyama finishing with 29 points. The Spurs leading after the first quarter. This was anything but a blowout. And Ader, I hope you're sitting down for this. The last time the Knicks lost a game, April 23rd.
1: Whoa.
7: It is June 6th. They are looking every bit the championship team right now.
1: But if they win this thing, this championship, it'll be the first time they've won in 53 years. I mean, what would it mean for New York?
7: It would mean everything. I've been covering sports for a long time. I know that 53 years of waiting does something to a fan base. The last time the Knicks won, Walt Frazier was gliding around in a fur coat. Average rent was $100 a month. I actually looked that up. The news, it was on black and white TVs. This would be an absolutely epic celebration in New York if they can pull this off. I'll be honest, I mean this respectfully, Knicks fans, you couldn't pay me to be there. It's going to be absolute chaos.
1: Let's move on to soccer. This afternoon, the U.S. men's national team will have its final test ahead of the World Cup. They're facing heavyweight Germany in Chicago, your hometown, Michelle. And this should tell us how far Team USA can go, right?
7: Yeah, we'll see. Here's what's interesting about tonight, Ader. In their last warm-up game against Senegal, the U.S. basically swapped out the whole team at halftime. Cool. Tonight, the starters are expected to play a full 60 minutes, maybe a little more. This is really our first chance to see what this team looks like heading into the World Cup. Germany, though, top 10 team, we're going to find out pretty quickly, I think. You know, big picture, the U.S. is expected to get through the group stage, but a deep run beyond that is a much bigger ask.
1: Yeah, so the only thing anyone here in Mexico can talk about is the World Cup. But if we're keeping it real, like the U.S., no one really thinks the home team has a shot. So tell us about the favorites, and who are you most excited to watch?
7: Yeah, the favorites here are some names for any people who are soccer fans, who are World Cup watchers. They're names that you've heard before, right? Spain, France, Argentina, England has a strong team, Portugal, I've already mentioned Germany. My pick, though, to watch here is Spain, and particularly their very young superstar, Lamine Yamal, 18 years old, plays for Barcelona. He's the kind of player, Ader, who actually makes you put down your phone while you're watching the game, and that says a lot. He sat down for a feature with 60 Minutes, a fantastic feature last year with 60 Minutes, and he told the reporter that he doesn't feel any pressure playing in front of global audiences because of how he grew up. He's the son of immigrant parents from Morocco and Equatorial Guinea. He was born in Spain, and he knows what his young parents face to keep their family going. He's got a lot of perspective heading into the biggest tournament of his life. And there's also a generational thing happening there. And the World Cup stage, Ader, is exactly where you find out if it's real. So Spain, Lamine Yamal, easy for me to say, that's who I'm going to have my eye on.
1: But here we've got the World Cup in Canada, the United States, and Mexico. Just to recap, none of those teams have any chance, huh?
7: Hey, we're optimists here at NPR, so we'll see what happens once it's on the pitch. But yes, those teams are all expected to get out of the group, but beyond that, we'll have to see.
1: Michelle Steele, thank you so much.
7: You bet.
1: If you're a soccer fan, you may associate past FIFA World Cups with a particular artist. The Colombian superstar Shakira is once again in charge of the official 2026 World Cup theme. It's called Die Die, and it's a collaboration with Nigerian singer-songwriter Burna Boy. There's also an official album for the tournament, which will be played in the US, Canada, and Mexico. NPR's Isabella Gomez Sarmiento joins me now for more on the soundtrack. Good morning.
8: Hi, Ader. Thanks for having me.
1: So let's talk about the music for this tournament. Let's begin with Shakira.
8: So Shakira released this song with Burna Boy, who's a huge superstar in Nigeria, Die Die. It's very energetic. It's got this great sort of mix of rhythms that Shakira is known for, and it seems like it's doing pretty well. It seems like people are really responding to it.
1: Another one from this album is by Jelly Roll and Karin León.

0: sabe. That one is more of like a rock song. It seems like it's falling a little bit flat. It doesn't quite have the sort of energetic crowd feel. And you know, something that I was really missing, it makes sense that they try to pair Jelly Roll, an American artist, with Karin León, who's a huge Mexican superstar. He's about to do a residency at the Sphere. But we don't really get any of the sort of Karin León elements. I wish the song had more of the traditional Mexican sounds that he plays with. It feels like a kind of one-note rock song to me. What do you think?
1: I mean, it sounds like a monster truck commercial to me.
0: Exactly. I don't know if it really matches the vibe of a soccer song.
1: Yeah, so, I mean, when did this tradition of FIFA choosing or commissioning songs begin?
0: There's always been a big culture of music around soccer and around the World Cup in particular, but it was in 1990 when FIFA decided to officially commission artists to create songs for the tournament. We know the World Cup happens every 4 years. In 1990, it was in Italy, and that first official song was called Un'estate Italiana, or To Be Number One in English. There were two versions of it, and we've seen that become sort of a standard that FIFA will do songs in a couple of different languages to appeal to a mass global audience.
1: Isabella, what are some of the most popular examples of these songs?
0: One of the biggest ones that come to mind is Ricky Martin's Cup of Life, or La Copa de la Vida, for the France World Cup in 1998. That song actually went on to win a Grammy, and it was sort of at the height of the Latin boom explosion that Ricky Martin helped lead in global music. Other ones throughout the years, you know, Olé Olá, We Are One by Pitbull and J-Lo for the Brazilian World Cup in 2014. Put your flags up in the sky, in the sky. And we're all sad, sad, sad, sad. You know, a lot of these songs that sort of get the spirit and the energy of everyone together, chanting a big chorus together in a stadium, the emotional narrative of why soccer is such a huge sport in different parts of the world. But there is one clear winner, I would say.
1: I mean, and we know what that is, right? Because it also wins for the best sports tournament song ever.
0: Absolutely. It's obviously Waka Waka by Shakira.
1: This time for Africa. I mean, I have seen, like, my kids dance to that. Like, when I was in South Africa years later and it was still playing.
0: Yeah, I think it's an incredible song. That was for the 2010 World Cup in South Africa, and it really took on a life of its own. I think part of the success of that song is that it's something Shakira is naturally already good at and does a lot in her music, which is mixing sounds from different parts of the world. You know, like, I think since the very beginning of her career, she was very good at sort of taking elements of Mexican ranchera and taking Brazilian samba. And because she's from the coast of Colombia, there's already a lot of African influences in the music there. So when it came to making Waka Waka, they're, you know, very energetic and lively sounds that feel very natural with Shakira's sound as it is. So it completely exploded.
1: So obviously we just gave like tons of praise to Waka Waka. Does this year's song measure up?
0: You know, I think Waka Waka is number one, and I don't think anything's ever going to compare.
1: So the tournament kicks off Thursday here in Mexico City. What can we expect on the music side for the opening ceremony?
0: There's going to be a few Mexican artists there, the rock band Maná, mariachi royalty Alejandro Fernández, the pop star Belinda, the cumbia group Los Angeles Azules, and there'll be a couple of artists from other parts of the world, so the Colombian reggaeton star J Balvin, the South African singer Tyla, and the Venezuelan singer Danny Ocean are among some of the people who will be performing.
1: I have to say I find this lineup a little suspect, because Mexico's having a musical moment right now, right? It's been mm-hmm. having it for a couple of years. Corridos tumbados have taken the world by storm, and I don't really see any representation of that.
0: Yeah, you're absolutely right. I mean, Música Mexicana has had a huge explosion over the last 3 or 4 years. And we've seen all of these younger artists who have emerged, you know, Peso Pluma, Grupo Frontera, Fuerza Régida, Yaritza y Su Esencia. ¿Por qué no te-

0: These are a lot of Mexican-American artists who are putting their own contemporary spin on more traditional regional Mexican sounds, and they're really sort of bridging this gap across the border, across identity in their sound. It would have been a huge opportunity to, you know, as we're heading into the World Cup, there's been some tensions about the way that this World Cup is being hosted across North American countries. I think having those artists there could have really helped drive home this theme of unity and solidarity that World Cup anthems are so often built around.
1: All right, I'm going to put you on the spot. Who's going to win?
0: Oh, my God. I mean, I have to say Colombia. Like, for personal reasons, I have to root for Colombia. But I don't know. What's your prediction?
1: I'm not going there.
0: You're smarter than I am. That was a trick question.
1: Absolutely. That's NPR's Isabela Gómez Sarmiento. Isabela, thank you and happy World Cup.
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0: 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I'm Ada Peralta.
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6: From NPR and WBEZ Chicago, this is Wait, Wait, Don't Tell Me, the NPR News Quiz. I'm Alzo Slade.
7: And I'm Peter Sagal. We've all been there. You know you got to start planning, but you get distracted, and the next thing you know, 250 years have gone by, and you got nothing lined up for the birthday party. We'll ask who's going to fill in for the people who were going to fill in for the people who dropped out. Plus, record-setting Olympic bobsledder Alana Myers-Taylor tells us what it's like to race down the Texas hills. And Alzo Slade is absolutely chuffed to make his debut as our official judge and scorekeeper.
6: Tarps off! Let's go!
7: We'll ask who's really going guns out on our quiz. It comes up right after this hour's news.
8: Live from NPR News in Washington, I'm Nora Rahm. The U.S. military says it shot down multiple Iranian missiles and drones aimed at Gulf countries and commercial ships in the Strait of Hormuz. NPR's Greg Myrie reports the strikes have ramped up in recent days despite an official ceasefire.
9: Iran's Revolutionary Guard Corps said it fired drones on four oil tankers trying to pass through the Strait of Hormuz without permission from Iran. U.S. Central Command said the U.S. shot down the drones and also hit military radar sites on Iran's west coast and Keshem Island, just off the coast. Iran said it then fired a total of seven missiles at a U.S. air base in Kuwait and a U.S. naval base in Bahrain. Central Command said six of the missiles were shot down and the seventh failed to reach its target. In recent days, the U.S. and Iran have engaged in some of the heaviest exchanges of fire since a ceasefire was declared 2 months ago. Greg Myrie, NPR News.
8: Ukrainian drones attacked targets in Russia's imperial former capital, St. Petersburg, overnight. This occurred on the final day of an international economic forum attended by Russian President Vladimir Putin. Defense Secretary Pete Hegseth is at the Normandy American Cemetery for the anniversary of the 1944 D-Day landings. He said the freedom won by the Allied troops could be temporary if leaders fail to defend it.
10: Today, as we face an increasingly complex threat environment, we apply the lessons from 82 years ago learned on these beaches. Strong allies, each fully committed to doing their part, win wars. The men buried here fought in a warfighting alliance where every partner brought its full measure of industry, courage, and sacrifice.
8: He said freedom is not free. A majority of Americans use artificial intelligence to research what they're curious about, according to a Quinnipiac poll. But the Bank of America Institute found that only 3% of American households in February paid to use AI. NPR's Stephen Bisaha has more.
11: Subscribing to AI platforms like ChatGPT gets you more advanced features and fewer restrictions. But OpenAI's head of ChatGPT, Nick Turley, plans for there always to be a free version.
12: It's very important to us that if we can offer something for free, we will. So the free product isn't going anywhere.
11: Turley did not make that promise for ChatGPT's eventual successor, likely an AI more like a personal assistant and more expensive to run.
12: And those capabilities might be so advanced that it requires us, you know, to charge for them.
11: While the number of paid AI users in February was small, it did grow 10% from a year earlier. Stephen Bisaha, NPR News.
8: This is NPR News. President Trump has issued a pardon to former Congressman Stephen Beyer. The Indiana Republican had served nearly 2 years in prison for insider trading for trades made after he left

0: office and was working as a consultant and a lobbyist. He has maintained his innocence and says the pardon corrects a politically motivated prosecution. Beyer was a House prosecutor during the 1998 impeachment trial of Democratic President Bill Clinton. He said it was horrific to be imprisoned for a crime that he did not commit. Rescuers have called off a search for two people thought to be trapped in a cave in Laos. Worsening conditions made it unsafe for rescuers to continue. From Taipei, Jan Kemenson Brunswick has more.
1: The decision to halt the search for the two remaining victims ends more than 2 weeks of international rescue efforts. Rescue workers say the risks of continuing the search now outweigh the small chances of successfully rescuing the missing men. Five were rescued last week, but two are still thought to be trapped inside the flooded cave. All seven men had climbed into the cave in central Laos looking for gold and were trapped when a flash flood blocked their exit. For NPR News, I'm Yan Kamzin-Rumbi in Taipei.
0: A pair of endangered red pandas from China arrived at the Taipei Zoo today in the first animal exchange between China and Taiwan in more than 10 years. In return, Taipei will send white-handed gibbons to Shanghai. The pandas, a 3-year-old male and a 2-year-old female, will be in quarantine for a month and acclimated to their new home before being unveiled to the public. They have not yet been named. I'm Nora Rahm, NPR News in Washington.
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1: From NPR and WBEZ Chicago, this is Wait, Wait, Don't Tell Me, the NPR News Quiz. I'm the man who, for some reason, thought now was a good time to start a career in public radio. I'm Alzo Slade, and here's your host at the Bass Concert Hall in Austin, Texas, Peter Sagal.
2: Thank you, Alzo. Thank you, everybody. It's great to be back in Austin, Texas. We have a fine show for you today. Later on, we're going to be talking to Alana Myers Taylor, the most decorated Black Winter Olympian ever. But first, we are so excited to inaugurate what cultural historians of the future will refer to as the Alzo era, as we welcome Alzo Slade as Wait Wait's new official judge and scorekeeper.
1: Thank you. Thank you, Peter. Thank you so much.
2: This is very exciting. But Alzo, now that you are official, you are able to wield the awesome power of judging and scorekeeping. So as you start your reign, what do you want people to know about you?
1: That I am the most decorated Black scorekeeper in Wait Wait history.
2: So, if you want to be the first contestant of the Alzo era, give us a call. The number is 1-888-WAIT-WAIT. That's 1-888-924-8924. Let's welcome our first listener contestant. Hi, you're on Wait Wait, Don't Tell Me.
3: Hi, this is Jenny Stout calling in from Salt Lake City, Utah.
2: Salt Lake City is a fabulous place. Speaking of Winter Olympics, what do you do there?
3: I support graduate students at a local university, and I am a busy mom of two kids. But most importantly, I am doing this to honor my late father, who introduced me to the show and taught me to love NPR.
2: Oh, that's so wonderful. It's always lovely to hear. Well, Jenny, it's great to have you on the show. Let me introduce you to our panel this week from Austin. First up, a comedian and fashion designer whose new fashion project, House Cardi, by Michelle Wolf, just dropped. It's Brian Babylon. Next, one of Vulture's comedians you should and will know of 2025. It's Rachel Koster.
4: Hi, Jenny. Thank you. Hi, Rachel.
2: And host of the hit podcast Breaking Bread with Tom Papa, it's Tom Papa.
5: Hi. Hi.
2: So, Jenny, welcome to the show. You're going to play Who's Alzo this time. Alzo Slade is going to read you three quotations from this week's news. If you can correctly identify or explain two of them, you will win our prize. Any voice from our show you might choose for your voicemail. Are you ready to go?
3: I sure hope so. I've been cramming all day.
2: Well, you have. All right, well, here is your first quote, and as I'm sure you'll recognize from Alzo's imitation, it is Vanilla Ice.
1: I don't even vote, so I don't even care. I'll go play for Putin if you want.
2: Warm Body, Vanilla Ice, was one of the few performers not to drop out of a concert on the National Mall celebrating what?
3: America's 250th birthday.
2: Yes, that's exactly right. For their big party on the National Mall, the White House proudly announced a lineup of American music icons like Vanilla Ice and Bret Michaels from the band Poison. Seriously, it was like they just wrote down all the names from the Grammys in memoriam reel.
5: So is this tied to the cage match that's going to happen on the lawn?
2: Oh, it's all part of the big festivities.
5: That's all part of
2: the cage match. They've been building this thing on the White House lawn to have a UFC, basically a cage match.
5: Yeah.
2: That's going to be on Flag Day, which, oh, by the way, what a coincidence, is also President Trump's 80th birthday.
6: Let me just say this about that UFC thing. If you look at aerial footage,
2: yes,
6: of the White House,
2: yes,
6: it looks like what they thought the White House was going to look like when the Obamas were there. It looks like Breaking Bad meth lab house.
2: Yeah.
6: With the construction of the ballroom.
5: Yeah.
6: That UFC, it looks very, like Air Force One is on some blocks. It looks,
5: yeah.
6: It looks wild.
5: It feels like when you have a house guest and you can't kick them out and they're ruining everything and you're like, we'll just clean it when they're gone.
2: Right. right. Jenny, here is your next quote. It's about a hot new director in Hollywood.
1: He got his start at age 9, posting videos of himself playing Minecraft.
2: That was Variety magazine talking about 20-year-old Kane Parsons, one of the hot new Hollywood directors who got their start making videos for what platform?
3: YouTube?
2: Yes.
3: Yeah, you said it. Okay.
2: The horror movies Backrooms, made by Mr. Parsons, and Obsession, both made by former YouTubers, are dominating the box office. They grossed over $100 million on their opening weekend. It's so wonderful to see theaters filled again with young people, all of whom had to jump up every 4 minutes to hit the skip ad button on the screen.
6: It's hard to get people out to the theater these days.
2: Yeah.
6: It's hard to get people to the movie theater to buy $50 popcorn. It's tough.
2: And yet they have managed it by giving these young filmmakers an opportunity to make real movies. Have any of you seen these movies, or did you follow their careers on YouTube prior?
5: I haven't seen them, but I have two daughters who are in their early 20s, so I know enough about them. What do you want to know?
2: Did they come home and tell you all about it?
5: Yeah, they're really scary. they showed me the trailer for the Backroom one.
2: Yes.
7: There's a lot of hidden undertones.
2: Hidden undertones, okay.
7: And that's
5: very
7: secret messages.
5: Hidden.
2: Yeah. The directors of these two films are 26 and 20 years old. That's half the age of Martin Scorsese if you add them together. And the director of this movie, Backrooms, he's 20. And the movie is based on this series of YouTube shorts he started making when he was 16. He has a good chance to be the first big Hollywood star to become a has-been before he can legally rent a car.
6: Wow.
2: Yeah.
5: They are talented. I mean, my daughters, they just, you know, I've been waiting for this moment to happen because young people are so into the tech and they're so on top of it.
2: Yeah.
5: And now that they can make legit films out of it, makes perfect sense. My daughters, within 30 seconds of taking a picture, are able to take that picture, zoom in on my fat neck, and make that the picture.
2: Right. Skills. That's the thing that counts.
5: Skills, mad
7: skills.
5: They're
7: going to save Hollywood.
5: Yeah.
2: Your last quote is an official statement from the Tampa Bay Rays baseball team.
1: Tarps off. Let's go.
2: So tarps off. It's the hottest thing in Major League Baseball right now. When you hear tarps off and you're in the stands, you are supposed to do what?
3: Oh, geez. They take off their shirts?
2: They take off their shirts,
3: oh,
2: yes.
3: Oh, my goodness.
2: Of course, taking your shirt off, that's tarps off. What started as a quirky thing among a few fans has spread across Major League Baseball with hundreds of fans at each game piling into sections of the bleachers, all taking off their shirts, waving them over their heads. Some people are praising this trend as being body positive, as in, I am positive you guys should put your shirts back on.
6: Because I'm going to be honest with you, this is an opportunity for whatever male sports bra situation.
2: Yeah.
6: It was a lot of like white man titties out there.
7: Nothing wrong with that, y'all.
5: Does it help the team win when everybody takes their top off?
2: Apparently, yeah, but that's what happened. It happened in St. Louis, the Cardinals game, and these guys started doing it, and apparently the Cardinals rallied and won, and everybody's sort of saying, oh, it was the guys yelling and taking off their shirts.
6: Wait, the announcer was like, oh, momentum's shifting out. All those areoles, the momentum is shifting. They're picking up some steam with those areoles.
2: After that happened, by the way, the Cardinals manager, this is true, bought out a section of the bleachers personally and offered the tickets free to anyone who would come and agree to take their shirts off. And you know manager season is going great when he's trying to distract everybody with, look, naked fans up there.
5: What are the women fans doing? Can they do this too?
2: To my knowledge, and I'm not sure, women have not yet participated in this trend.
5: Why?
6: Feminism, listen. Feminism needs to step it up, okay?
2: Yeah, I think so.
5: They should do, they don't want the team to win?
2: Also, how did Jenny do in our quiz?
1: Jenny made her father proud. 3 out of 3.
2: Congratulations, Jenny. Thank you so much for playing.
3: Yay. Congrats, Aldo.
1: Thank you so much, Jenny.
2: Take care.

0: Right now, panel, it is time for you to answer some questions about this week's news. Brian, summer blockbuster season is here, and a new study finds movies are more likely to feature a what in them than a woman over 60.
1: An animal?
0: Yes, a talking animal.
1: Yeah.
0: According to a new study, Hollywood films are four times as likely to star a talking animal than they are to star a woman over 60. People say this is because of sexism and ageism, but maybe the talking animals are just more talented. I mean, like, maybe the reason they cast a giraffe in the new movie about Eleanor Roosevelt is that it had the best audition.
2: Well, that joke would have had to be so good for this audience to have gone with you.
0: I thought you were in there.
2: I was in there hanging on.
0: It didn't happen.
2: I just saw Meryl Streep just shaking her head.
3: Yeah. I kind of get it because animals have never asked me when I'm going to have a child or told me that I'm getting a little pudgy. So I, as much as I know that when I'm a 60-plus-year-old woman, I'll want to have a job, I know that maybe it's okay.
2: So you're saying women over 60 are a little judgy on younger women?
3: To me, personally, I've experienced that at times. But they also deserve rights. I love you guys, and I think what you're doing out there is amazing. Don't stop just because it's stressing me out.

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1: 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Vandy, who kept Jerry Lee Lewis on time. 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
7: 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From NPR and WBEZ Chicago, this is Wait, Wait, Don't Tell Me, the NPR News Quiz. I'm Alzo Slade. We're playing this week with Tom Papa, Brian Babylon, and Rachel Coster. And here again is your host at the Bass Concert Hall in Austin, Texas, Peter Sago.
0: Thank you, Alzo. Thanks, everybody. Right now, it is time for the Wait, Wait, Don't Tell Me Bluff the Listener game. Call 1-888-WAIT-WAIT to play our game in the air. Hi, you're on Wait, Wait, Don't Tell Me.
8: Hi, Peter. This is Mickey Klunk from Northfield, Minnesota.
0: Oh, Northfield. I know it well. Home to some great universities and, of course, the Northfield Raid. That's when, if I'm not mistaken, Jesse James ended his career as an outlaw by thinking he could take a bunch of gentle Minnesotans and got his butt kicked.
8: Yeah, they celebrate that every September, the defeat of Jesse James Day. I've gone a few times, and I've learned you should bring headphones because the reenactments get really loud.
0: Oh, sure. I just love the idea of, like, Minnesotans all getting their guns. Oh, I guess we're going to have to shoot you now. Oh, yeah, we're going to have to shoot you in the face. Anyway, sorry. Mickey, it's great to have you with us. You're going to play the game in which you have to tell truth from fiction. Also, what is Mickey's topic?
7: A summer twist.
0: So summer, of course, has its classic entertainments and leisure time activities, going to the beach, al fresco dining, sweating through your shirt, even though all you're doing is al fresco dining. But this week we read about a strange little tweak on a quintessential summer experience. Our panel is going to tell you about it. Pick the one who's telling the truth and win the Wait Waiter of your choice on your voicemail, including, by the way, I should say, Bill Curtis. Are you ready to play?
8: Yeah, I'm ready.
0: All right, first let's hear from Tom Papa.
9: Anyone who thinks that using insect repellent will save their summer may want to listen up, or better yet, stay inside. Research now suggests that the chemical DEET, widely used in insect repellents, may actually be attracting the mosquitoes. In other words, the mosquitoes are learning through experience that where there's DEET, there's the possibility of a blood meal. What's a blood meal? You. To a mosquito, you are nothing but a walking, talking bag of blood. Researchers are impressed that mosquitoes can smell DEET with their food and still want to eat it. In the same way that humans can stand alongside drunk, sweaty tourists at a Las Vegas buffet, but still go back for seconds.
0: Turns out that mosquito repellent is actually a mosquito attractant. Your next summer surprise comes from Rachel Koster.
10: After last summer's dangerous heat closed pools across the South, a pool supply company in Dry Creek, Texas has taken matters into their own hands. To prevent dehydration amongst swimmers, Susan Daly of Susan's Pool Solutions has replaced the water in over 40 public pools with blue Gatorade. The idea to fill the pool with blue raspberry flavored electrolytes came to Susan after last summer's heat wave forced the pool to close. Kids were fainting left and right, said lifeguard Clayton O'Hara. They were going down like dominoes. It was really stressful, but brought a lot of the lifeguards closer together, he said, smiling at Courtney Smith. There is for sure still chlorine in the water, and the Gatorade is making everyone really sticky when they get out, but no one has fainted yet this year, said Courtney. Susan Daly seems unfazed by the potential setbacks of her creation. When asked about her concerns regarding people urinating in the pool, she provided no comment, but she did scratch her head and start texting immediately after the question was asked.
0: Preventing dehydration in swimmers by filling the swimming pools themselves with Gatorade. Your last story of a swerve in summer comes from Brian Babylon.
11: Matthew Riley, an engineer from Redmond, Washington, came to Southern California to get some sun. He left knowing the exact date his startup would fail. The woman who told him goes by the name of Miss Molly. For the last two summers, Miss Molly has worked from a folding chair near Tower 14, reading prophecies in the sunburns of strangers. The burn tells me something, Miss Molly said. Mostly bad things. It's summer. Nobody's burn says great news. Her hits are piling up. A peeling shoulder, that leads to divorce. A burnt nose, that's a shady contractor on its way. A man with a flawless farmer's tan, you get three words, you already know. A local dermatologist said it's deeply irresponsible and also somehow 90% accurate. Miss Molly asked only two things, respect the burn and apply aloe after. But she has one rule, she will not read her own back. She caught a glimpse of her back in the mirror one time, and she quietly said, some futures aren't yours to look at.
0: So, which of these was an unusual twist we found on a summer standard in the news? Was it from Tom Papa, the amazing discovery that all that mosquito repellent we put on actually is attracting the mosquitoes? From Rachel Koster, a woman who's devised a way to keep people from getting dehydrated while at the pool by filling the pool itself with Gatorade, or from Brian Babylon, a psychic in Venice Beach, California, who can accurately tell your future just from your sunburn. Which of these is the story of summer we found in the news?
8: I think I'm going to go with the first one.
0: You're going to go with the first one, Tom's story about all that mosquito repellent actually attracting the mosquitoes. All right, that's your choice. We spoke to someone who is very familiar with the real story.
12: I think we can safely say that mosquitoes are smarter than perhaps some people give them credit for.
0: That was Nicola Davis. She is a science correspondent at The Guardian, talking about mosquitoes actually coming to love your bug spray because it means you're available. Congratulations, Mickey. You got it right. You figured out that Tom was telling the truth. You need a point for Tom, and of course, you have won our prize, the voice of anyone you may choose from our show. Congratulations, Mickey.
8: Thank you.
0: Thank you so much for playing with us today.
8: Bye now.
0: Take care.

0: And now the game we call Not My Job. Alana Myers-Taylor was a star on her collegiate softball team, but didn't make the women's national team, so she decided, as many ball players do, to move to bobsledding instead. Turned out to be a good choice, as over 5 different Winter Olympics, she became the most decorated American bobsledder ever. She lives now right here in Austin with her family, and we are delighted to welcome her now, Alana Myers-Taylor. Welcome to Wait, Wait. You came out wearing your gold medal here on stage. Do you, like, just wear it around wherever you go?
1: You know, only when I want to pull something on my husband, you know, tell him he's got to take out the garbage or anything, then you pull it out and, like...
0: There you go. Well, pulling rank. So, Alana, we had you on the show in 2022, back in the pandemic. At that time, you were living in Georgia. Mm-hmm. The other thing that happened since last we spoke to you was that you went on to the 2026 Olympics in Milan Cortina in Italy, and you became the gold medalist in the new sport of monobob, right?
1: Yes.
0: And I think I speak for all of your fans here in Austin and internationally when I say, what is a monobob?
1: So bobsled has traditionally had the two-person and the four-man disciplines. Monobob is just a single person in the sled. So we push, run, jump in, and then we're in charge of navigating it all by ourselves. So no help this time.
2: Right. Did it start because people got tired of their teammates on the... They're like, you know what? Forget you guys. I'm on a monobob. This. I don't need no...
0: What's amazing is... So bobsledding has been around for a long time, mm-hmm. over a century, right? And it took this long to figure out, well, maybe just one person could do it themselves? Because we discussed this the last time you were on the show. The other people, either the one pusher or the three, depending, all they do is push the sled, which is important, mm-hmm. yep. and then they get in and do nothing.
1: Yep, do nothing, yeah. So preferably.
0: Preferably. If they do something, something has gone desperately wrong.
1: Yes.
0: And speaking as a driver, you're happy to be rid of that worry?
1: Yeah, no backseat drivers. You don't right. have to worry about anybody. Tell you where to go.
0: It's nothing worse than like in a run that could get you the championship and like one of your pushers is like, can we stop? I got to use the bathroom.
3: Yeah.
0: Exactly. Just the worst. Just absolutely the worst. The other thing I found out about you since last we spoke to you is that you were one of the first elite athletes to compete against, I should say, the first female elite athlete to compete against men in a straightforward competition. Mm-hmm. Could you tell me when that happened and what exactly that was?
1: Yeah, so as I mentioned earlier, women have only had two disciplines. There's a two-man and a four-man, and right. women have only been able to compete at the Olympic level in the two-person. So they finally allowed us to compete in the four-person, and I was like, yes, let's do this. Let's get another shot to win an Olympic medal, and I competed in the four-man discipline actually with my husband. So I was one of the first, I was the first woman to make the U.S. men's national team in a four-man sled with my husband.
0: Oh, wait a minute. So it wasn't just women against men. It was women and men against women and men. It was like whatever mixture people found to be most effective for their team, right?
1: It could have been a mixture, but it was largely women pilots with a male crew behind them and then competing against men.
0: Really?
2: So that's,
0: oh, wow. I'm going to... A lot of stereotypes come to mind. Did the men who were pushing kind of want to drive?
1: No, they were pretty happy for me, just to be behind me and just to support me. And I think it helps when your husband's back there. He's going to keep them in line. So.
0: Really?
4: That's right. Yeah. And I've seen your husband. He's pretty swole.
0: Yeah.
4: He's strength like, and conditioning coach.
1: He doubles as my bodyguard, too.
4: Yes. So,
0: right.
4: Yeah.
2: But that's an amazing date night, though. Hey, like, babe, let's go ahead and get this medal right quick. You know what I'm saying? We go to... You know,
3: that's what I was thinking. Like, do you just get dressed in the outfits just for fun?
1: No, but it is the perfect date night because you can't bring the kids. So, you know, the kids can't be in the sled. So, you know, it's me time.
2: Is there,
1: or us time.
2: Is there beef between
3: monobobs
2: and, like, the luge people? Is it like, is it sort of like the Jets and the Sharks, like luge versus monobob?
1: No, actually, we get along with losers really well. But
2: luge
1: is like, okay. Losers, yes. Luge is like the country club of sports, and bobsled's more blue collar sports.
2: Wait a minute.
0: So you mentioned you had kids. You and your husband have two kids, growing, now raising them here in Austin. In fact, is it right that you won one of your gold medals at one Olympics while you were pregnant?
1: Yes. Yep.
0: Yep.
1: Didn't know it at the time.
2: So the bobsled has
5: five people?
0: In a way, it was the worst five-person bobsled.
1: It was a two-person bobsled, but yes, technically you had three people.
0: And I know it's rather difficult to do here in Austin, but have you ever taken your kids sledding?
1: Haven't taken them sledding, but the nanny has. Not in Austin, but the nanny's taking them sledding.
2: Oh, yeah. That's kind
1: of very loogy.
2: Loogy and boozy.
1: Yeah. Well, I can't just be on a normal sled. Like, I have a bobsled. I can't just be on a radio flyer. That's
0: You don't think you could do that?
1: Yeah, no. I'm not getting behind any sled I'm not driving.
0: Fair enough.
4: Do you ever get free food if you wear your medal?
0: Well, actually, that when you were with us before, you told us that you won your first gold medal, which was in the, I want to say, the 2010 Olympics?
1: Yes,
0: right?
1: Bronze.
0: Yep. You won a bronze medal, yep. And you were like, you were so young and hungry and I guess maybe thinking that was impressive. Remind us if that worked.
1: It did work.
0: It did work. That's great.
1: Got a free Frosty at Wendy's.
0: So you're much more established. You're a legend in the sport, a record setter. Do you still try that?
1: Haven't tried it because I think the stigma with the gold medal is people think you can pay for a meal. So they expect you to pay for a meal.
0: It is made of gold.
1: And they expect you to tip well. So no more free food.
4: Oh, yeah. I put that gold medal away real quick.
0: Oh, yeah. You take off the gold, you take out the old bronze so you can get, you know.
6: Do you ever wear it to the gym so people get off the equipment for you?
1: That's a good try, but I definitely will try that because that will be, usually there's a lot of lines. I train in public gyms, train in the local rec club, so there is always a wait for gym equipment, so I definitely need to try that.
6: Not anymore.
0: Well, Alana, it is great to have you with us again, and this time we've asked you here to play a game we're calling
4: Sledder Meet Slider.
0: So you are a champion of the sliding sports. We thought we'd ask you about the original slider, White Castle Hamburgers. Answer two to three questions, you will win our prize for one of our listeners, the voice of anyone they may choose in their voicemail. Are you ready to play?
1: Let's go.
0: All right. Also, who is Alana playing for this time?
4: Crystal Craig, right here in Austin, Texas.
0: That's very exciting. And I just want to ask, because I know you're competitive, but I also know you're used to routines, would you like to do this competition with your husband crouching behind you?
1: Yes.
0: Okay.
1: He's way better at trivia than I ever
0: did.
1: Okay.
0: Well, here we go. So, here's your first question. When the first White Castle restaurant opened in Wichita, Kansas in 1921, the founders wanted to establish with the potential customers a very specific reputation. They wanted to be known as what? A, the most pro-monarchy restaurant. B, the restaurant with the world's smallest food. Or C, the most sanitary restaurant in town.
1: Oh, gosh. I really haven't been to White Castle in a long time, so I'm going to go with C.
0: You're right. That was the thing. This was only a few years after Upton Sinclair's book, The Jungle, had come out. Nobody wanted to eat ground beef. They were afraid of what was in it. So the white walls and the stainless steel of the White Castles were supposed to assure you of its cleanliness. Here's your next question. Once a year, White Castle goes all out to celebrate a particular holiday. Which is it? A, in December, they offer the meat menorah, where you can get eight sliders, one for each night of Hanukkah. B, on Valentine's Day, White Castle becomes Love Castle, a fine dining restaurant complete with tablecloths, candles, and romantic music, with which you can enjoy your meal. Or C, on Halloween, 1 in 10 burgers has a razor blade hidden.
1: Well, since I heard a couple cheers for B, I'm going to go with B.
0: That's right, the Love Castle. This is a huge thing. Tens of thousands of people show up at White Castle for Valentine's Day. You can also get the discounted Sloppy Joe six-packs for some reason. Here's your last question. You go for perfect, as you have been in pretty much everything else. White Castle has innovated to keep up with modern times, as in which of these? A, thanks to a partnership with Vitamix, you can now get any White Castle burger as a smoothie. B100 locations will soon have their burgers flipped by a short order cook robot named Flippy. Or C, they're catering to Botox enthusiasts by promising, quote, we're sure there's botulism in our food.
1: All those are real possibilities.
0: I will agree that they are possibilities.
1: Okay. You go with B.
0: Yes, Flippy the robot. Pretty soon, your White Castle burger will be untouched by human hands until it arrives in yours. Also, how did Alana do in our quiz?
4: She gets a wait, don't tell me, gold medal. 3 out of 3.
0: Alana Myers-Taylor is a 6-time world champion bobsledder who won gold at this year's Olympic Games in Milan. Alana Myers-Taylor, thank you so much for joining us here on Wait, Don't Tell Me.

0: In just a minute, we finally find the hidden valley in our listener Limerick Challenge. Call 1-888-WAIT-WAIT to join us on the air. We'll be back in a minute with more of Wait, Wait, Don't Tell Me from NPR.
1: 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Scott Percata with you on your Saturday with your forecast for Las Cruces and the lower elevations. Look for a high today near 90 with sunshine. 66 tonight for the low, sunny and 95 for the high Sunday. A little warmer Monday with a high near 97, 98 and sunny Tuesday. Wednesday we could see a high near 100. In Silver City today, it'll get up to 86. Tonight's low near 57. 86 again Sunday, 56 the low Sunday night. Monday, sunny with a high near 87. 57 Monday night. 89 and sunny on Tuesday. Wednesday, slight chance of rain with a high near 90.
2: 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From NPR and WBEZ Chicago, this is Wait, Wait, Don't Tell Me, the NPR News Quiz. I'm Alzo Slade. We're playing this week with Brian Babylon, Tom Papa, and Rachel Koster. And here again is your host at the Bass Concert Hall in Austin, Texas, Peter Sagal.
3: Thank you, Alzo. In just a minute,
0: we find out if Alzo was lying when he put PhD in limericks in his resume. It's our Listener Limerick Challenge. If you'd like to play, give us a call at 1-888-WAIT-WAIT. That's 1-888-924-8924. Right now, panel, some more questions for you from the week's news. Rachel, Club Med is about to open its first ever beach resort on the coast of South Africa, but there's one little problem. They have to figure out a way to keep what away from their guests?
4: The history.
5: Yeah.
0: That's very funny.
6: You can't Men in Black your way out of this one.
0: No.
4: Sorry.
0: No. I'll give you a hint. At this resort, Jaws isn't just a movie night.
4: Sharks.
0: Yes, sharks is the answer. Man-eating sharks. This will be the very first Club Med beach resort on the coast of South Africa, and that's because the coast is home to three different species of man-eating sharks. That also explains the new resort's ad campaign. Wake up to beachside yoga, then a surfing lesson, then survivors have a drink by the pool.
4: I think that the sharks that are there should be able to stay there and not be pushed away.
0: Well, that's in fact what's going on, is they're like, okay, these sharks are here, we're trying to open this beach resort. A lot of people saying, well, you shouldn't do that. In fact, a lot of people are saying you should just let the sharks alone. In fact, there is one proposal to put up a shark net. Right? But environmentalists say, no, that doesn't work. Those nets, they just kill other endangered species. And sometimes the sharks get stuck inside the net.
6: Which makes them more angry.
0: Right? So then the sharks are like, well, I bet we're in prison now, but at least the food's good.
7: Yeah. They're seeing a Club Med sign. All you can eat.
0: Yeah, pretty much.
6: All-inclusive.
7: All-inclusive, yeah. Right? Yeah.
0: Rachel, great news if you're jealous of the Amish. This week we heard about a new concept where people are encouraged to take a rumspringa after what?
4: Can I please have a hint?
0: You may.
4: College, just college.
0: I'm sorry, you're saying?
4: College, high school.
0: After college, after high school. No, that's fairly typical.
4: This is after their first year at their internship.
0: No.
4: Sometimes you need to take a load off after that kind of thing.
0: It's after their first thing, but that thing usually ends unexpectedly or not what they wanted it to happen.
4: Divorce.
0: Yes, divorce. You got it.
4: Sorry.
0: A writer in The Cut is recommending anyone who is recently divorced to take a divorce rumspringa, quote unquote, where you do whatever you want for a while after your divorce. It's a groundbreaking idea. People normally are so measured and regular after a divorce.
4: I think that the Amish teach a valuable lesson, but it should just be that after a divorce, just turn your own butter. Do something kind of simple. Knit all your clothing. You don't have to be a slut at 55. Just make a bunch of butter for your toast that you bake on your own. It's simple, and then your kids won't have their hearts broken again.
6: That was deep.
7: That was a beautiful story.
0: That was also deep. taking a moment to sort of...
7: That was beautiful.
4: Just something to think about.
0: To feel for you, yeah.
7: That was really nice.
0: Yeah. But really, they're just slapping a kind of fun label on something we all know people do and they shouldn't. It's like, yeah, you're not taking a sabbatical for personal growth. You just didn't go to work for a year.

0: up. It's Lightning Fill in the Blank, but first it's the game where you have to listen for the rhyme. If you'd like to play on air, call or leave a message at 1-888-WAIT-WAIT. That's 1-888-924-8924. You can catch us most weeks back at the Studebaker Theater in downtown Chicago, or come see us on the road. 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Hi, you're on Wait, Wait, Don't Tell Me.
1: Hi, this is Sebastian calling from Mendon, Vermont.
0: Mendon, Vermont. Okay, what do you do there?
1: I am a student success advisor at Vermont State University's Castleton campus, and as of 16 days ago, I am a new father.
0: Whoa! 16 days?
2: Oh my gosh.
3: Wow.
0: How do you have time to like call into radio shows?
1: I have a wonderfully supportive partner and wife who knows this is a lifelong dream of mine, and so she's making this possible for me.
0: Wow, that is lovely.
3: Wow,
4: that's a love language.
0: Well, congratulations, Mazel Tov, and welcome to the show. Sebastian, you're going to play our Limerick Challenge. Alzo Slade, for the first time as our official judge scorekeeper, and limericist, limerick reader. He's going to read you three news-related limericks with the last word or phrase missing. Your job, fill that in. Two times out of three, do that, you will win our prize. You ready to go?
1: I am ready.
0: All right, here is your first limerick. Alzo?
5: To woo buyers for homes, our plot thickens. They see country life, their pulse quickens. Their interest is spurred with egg-laying birds. We are selling new homes with some...
1: chickens.
0: Yes, chickens. Luxury homes are now being sold with chickens and chicken coops included. You can instantly live the Instagram fantasy of gathering your own sustainable eggs from your chickens for breakfast, and then in the afternoon euthanizing them when they all get bird flu.
3: Chickens are fun.
0: Do you have chickens? Have you had chickens?
3: No, I never had chickens, but I grew up in New Jersey, and my dad would take us into the city to see a thing called the dancing chicken, and it was in an arcade booth, and there'd be a chicken in there, and you put a quarter in, and they'd play music, and the chicken would start to dance.
0: When did you grow up? 1926? See the dancing chicken.
3: That was a fun time for the Papa family until we found out that the quarter actually turned on the music and also electrified the floor.
0: No.
3: Yeah, and we cried all the way home to New Jersey.
0: Yeah.
3: Yeah.
0: Anyway.
3: Wonder what that chicken's doing now.
2: Not much.
0: Here is your next limerick, Sebastian.
5: There's a calendar Rome has released. A frock-wearing, good-looking beast. With collar and stole, they're just acting a role. The models they used are not...
1: priests?
0: Priests, yes. This week, we were shocked to learn that the guy in the cover of the famous sexy priest calendar on sale in shops all over Rome, Italy, is actually not a priest. He's just a regular guy. Well, he's not regular. He's hot. So this calendar in question, you've seen them if you've been to Rome, it's come into the spotlight because people have discovered that several of the 12 priests in it are not actually members of the clergy. It sounds like somebody had the idea, of course, do one hot priest for every month, and they ran out of real ones by the time they got to February.
4: But I'm curious on who's into, like, sexy priest calendars?
2: I can tell you exactly who.
4: Tell me.
2: A guy just having a job and believing in something is honestly kind of awesome.
3: I think it would be cute to have like a mix of hot priests, but then like fun priests, you know?
0: Yeah.
3: Like
2: good personality
3: like,
2: priests.
3: Yeah, like
4: funny.
3: Yeah, like playing baseball or riding a little pony.
0: Yeah. All right, Sebastian, here is your last limerick.
5: In Europe, they're going to blanch at our buttermilk sauce avalanche. We will shower the blessing of creamy white dressing. We are preaching the gospel of...
1: ranch.
0: Ranch, yes. This week, Hidden Valley Ranch announced they were hiring 2 ranch dressing ambassadors whose job would be to travel around Europe to promote ranch dressing, America's number one cultural export.
4: Peter, this is, as you know, I live in Europe like 4 months out of the year. Every time I go to Europe, I take some Swisher Sweet blunts and some ranch dressing in my suitcase. Every time. Because they don't have ranch over there. They don't have ranch. They'll have, like, dairy creamers. So I have, like, American Poison stuff in my suitcase every time.
3: No, it's a weird thing to say I live in Europe 4 months of the year and I love ranch.
4: Yes.
3: Yeah. You're a very interesting character.
4: I'm interesting, Doug. I love ranch dressing.
0: I just worry about when the war with Europe starts and we have to pull our ranch ambassadors from the ranch embassy. Alzo, how did Sebastian do in our quiz?
5: Sebastian, the new father, can celebrate because he has a perfect score, 3 out of 3.
3: Yeah.
0: Yay, congratulations.
1: Thank you, thank you.
0: Thank you so much for playing, Sebastian. Take care.
1: Thank you. It was a dream come true.
0: Bye-bye. Now on to our final game, Lightning Fill in the Blank. Each of our players will have 60 seconds in which to answer as many fill in the blank questions as they can. Each correct answer now worth 2 points. Alzo, can you give us the scores?
5: Sure thing. Rachel and Brian are tied up at 2. Tom Papa in the lead with 3.
0: Okay. So that means Rachel and Brian are tied. Let's say, Brian, why don't you go first? Fill
3: okay.
0: in the blank. On Thursday, several passengers of the cruise ship that had a blank outbreak left quarantine.
4: Hanavirus,
0: that's right. Following voting on Tuesday, Karen Bass advanced to a runoff in the race for mayor of blank.
4: Los Angeles.
0: Right. This week, a cop in Chicago was caught blanking while on paid medical leave for a knee injury.
4: Bike riding.
0: No, going horseback riding, lifting 5 bales of hay, and moving a 1,200-pound dumpster.
2: I can't believe you didn't get that one.
0: This week, the San Antonio Spurs and New York Knicks faced off in the first 2 games of the blank finals.
4: NBA finals.
0: Right. On Thursday, scientists said intense solar storms may mean that the blanks could be visible from 23 states.
4: Oh, the solar flares.
0: Yeah, the Northern Lights will give that to you. This week, authorities... This week, authorities are warning people to not throw their old car batteries in the trash because they keep blanking.
4: They keep exploding.
0: Not quite. They keep making the garbage trucks explode.
3: Oh. Wow.
0: See, the chemicals inside your car battery, totally safe. They will not catch fire or explode unless, of course, you were to squeeze them in a powerful hydraulic press surrounded by a bunch of garbage.
3: Ow.
4: So exploding.
0: Also, how did Brian Babylon do in our quiz?
5: He did all right. He got 4 right for 8 points, total of 10, and the lead.
0: All right. Very good. Rachel?
2: Yes.
0: Rachel, you're up next, fill in the blank. On Wednesday, the House voted to block the administration from ordering more strikes against blank.
2: Iran.
0: Right. On Monday, Trump named a man with no background in intelligence to be the acting director of blank.
2: FBI. CIA. Stop. I don't know.
0: National Intelligence Director. This week, paleontologists in China discovered another species of blank.
2: Dinosaur.
0: Right. On Tuesday, analysts said that the $75 billion IPO for private space company blank would be the largest in history.
2: SpaceX?
0: Right. This week, Alaskan Senator Dan Sullivan learned he'd be facing off against a man named blank in the Republican primary.
2: Grizzly bear.
0: No, a man whose name is also Dan Sullivan. On Monday, Martin Scorsese faced backlash after saying he supported the use of blank during pre-production.
2: AI.
0: Right. This week, police in Massachusetts responded to reports of a man in camouflage standing on a lawn holding a bazooka, instead found blank.
2: Kid just doing his own thing.
0: No, landscaper holding a leaf blower. Police arrived at the scene expecting to find a lunatic waving around a bazooka, but instead found a landscaper just doing his job. It's a crazy mistake to make because everybody knows the best way to get rid of leaves in your driveway is to take them out one by one. Also, how did Rachel do in our quiz?
5: She did the exact same thing that Brian Babylon did.
2: Oh my God.
5: 4 right for 8 points. Now they're tied with a total of 10 each.
0: All right, so how many then does Tom Papa need to win?
2: 3.
5: Tom, just 4. That's all you need,
0: That's
5: man.
0: That's all you need, man.
3: Don't say it like that.
5: That's all you need.
0: All right, Tom, this is for the game, fill in the blank. On Tuesday, the acting attorney general said the administration had abandoned President Trump's $1.8 billion blank.
3: Slush fund.
0: Right, anti-weaponization fund. On Thursday, former National Security Advisor blank pled guilty to mishandling classified documents.
3: Bolton.
0: Yes, according to a new study, bumble blanks show problem-solving skills at the level of chimps.
3: Bumblebees?
0: Bumblebees, yes.
3: Man, bumblebees. Come on.
4: You better get four.
3: Shh, I'm playing.
0: This week, a police detective in South Carolina was fired after he pulled his gun on another officer for blanking.
3: Farting.
0: No, for microwaving fish in the police department break room.
3: It smelled like a fart.
0: On Wednesday, the UN issued a warning about extreme weather caused by a so-called super blank.
3: By a superstorm.
0: Super El Nino. According to a new study, over three-fourths of Americans want to require warning labels on ultra-processed blank.
3: Food.
0: Yes, ultra-processed foods. After participating in a new tradition of jumping into a pool to end your wedding reception, a recent bride warned other brides to make sure their dress does not blank.
3: Doesn't become see-through.
0: No, doesn't try to drown you.
3: Oh.
0: Shelby Crawford and her new husband jumped into the pool at the end of their wedding reception while the guests watched and cheered and then kept cheering for what they really should have realized was too long. Alzo, did Tom Papa do well enough to win?
5: Man, listen. Tom, by the hairs of your chinny chin chin, you got four right for 8 more points, which gives you 1 more point than Brian and Rachel, so you win the game.
0: In just a minute, we're going to ask our panelists to predict, after tarps off, what will be the next big thing in baseball stadiums. But first, let me tell you that support for NPR comes from NPR stations. And BritBox, streaming The Other Bennett Sister, a new BritBox original drama from the world of Jane Austen, following Mary Bennett as she finally finds her voice after a lifetime of being overlooked. 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Philip Gotica writes our limericks. Our ops manager is Jasira Vardak. BJ Lederman composed our theme. Our program is produced by Jennifer Mills, Miles Dornbos, and Lillian King. With special thanks to Miles Dornbos. Also thanks to Mohamed El-Sheikhi this week. Peter Gwynn is deep in the heart of Chicago. Emma Choi is our vibe curator. Technical direction is from Lorna White. Our CFO is Colin Miller. Our production manager, that's Robert Newhouse. Our senior producer is Ian Chillog. And the executive producer of Wait, Wait, Don't Tell Me is Michael Danforth. Now, panel, what'll be the next big trend at baseball stadiums? Rachel Koster.
2: Tushy's out too.
0: Ryan Babylon.
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0: Give it up for Alzo Slade, the new big man on our campus. Thanks also to Brian Babylon, Rachel Koster, and Tom Papa. Thanks to the staff and crew at the Bass Concert Hall. And special thanks to our friends at KUT here in Austin. Thanks to our fabulous audience who came out to see us in Austin. And thanks to you for listening wherever you might be. I'm Peter Sagal. We'll see you next week back in Chicago. This is NPR.
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4: Live from NPR News in Washington, I'm Nora Rahm. A $70 billion immigration enforcement package is headed to the House after narrowly passing the Senate yesterday. The measure would provide billions in additional funding for ICE and Border Patrol through the remainder of President Trump's term. NPR's Windsor Johnston reports.
5: The bill cleared the Senate after an overnight debate that stretched into the early morning hours on Friday. Supporters say the funding is needed to strengthen border security and expand immigration enforcement operations. Democrats oppose the measure, arguing it lacks sufficient oversight and could lead to a significant expansion of detention and deportation efforts. The debate was further complicated by controversy surrounding a separate fund, critics said could benefit some Trump allies, though Republican leaders insisted the focus should remain on immigration enforcement. The House is expected to take up the measure next week. Windsor Johnston, NPR News, Washington.
4: An Israeli airstrike targeted a Lebanese military vehicle, killing an officer and several soldiers. NPR's Jane Arraf has more.
6: The Lebanese military says the airstrikes targeted a military vehicle on a main road in southern Lebanon. Lebanese media said the dead included a brigadier general. Israel admitted it struck the vehicle and said it was investigating. It said it does not target Lebanese armed forces. The Lebanese army is a crucial part of a U.S.-brokered plan to disarm Hezbollah and move into areas the militant group controls. While the Lebanese government agreed to the ceasefire with Israel, Iran-backed Hezbollah has not. The ceasefire stipulates that Hezbollah stop attacks, but it reserves Israel's right to continue its invasion of southern Lebanon. On Saturday, Israel issued warnings to more villages in the south of planned attacks. Jane Arraf, NPR News, Beirut.
4: The U.S. military says it shot down multiple Iranian drones and missiles aimed at commercial ships in the Strait of Hormuz. Iranian officials say the ships were attempting to pass without Iran's permission. In Taiwan, a senior U.S. diplomat has urged the island to, quote, spend smarter on its national defense. The comments come as Taiwan waits for Washington to approve a $14 billion arms package. From Taipei, Jan Kemison Broomby has more.
7: Taiwan needs to learn from wars in Ukraine and the Middle East and spend smarter on its defense. That's the message from Raymond Green, director of the American Institute in Taiwan, the USA's de facto embassy on the island. Green says, quote, drones are changing the character of warfare. Investing in unmanned systems would be a way for Taiwan to increase deterrence against China, he said. The comments come after Secretary of State Marco Rubio said a $14 billion US dollar arms package to Taiwan remains under review. For NPR News, I'm Jan Kamsenbrumby in Taipei.
4: This is NPR News. Defense Secretary Pete Hegseth is in Normandy for commemorations marking the 82nd anniversary of the 1944 D-Day landings. In a speech, he said Europe faces an invasion of dangerous ideologies, referring to migrants entering European countries. President Trump has argued that Europe has been unable to tackle immigration and it censors far-right and nationalist voices. Pope Leo is in Spain for a week-long visit, the first by a pope in 15 years. The American pontiff was greeted by the Spanish king and queen in Madrid this morning. NPR's Mikel Marcias reports.
8: The visit will take the pope to Madrid, Barcelona, and the Canary Islands, the Spanish archipelago located off the coast of West Africa. There, he's expected to meet with migrants and pay tribute to the thousands who have died at sea attempting to reach Spanish soil. The Pope arrives in a politically polarized country where the sex abuse crisis has hurt the popularity

0: of the church in a traditionally Catholic stronghold. In Madrid, Leo will celebrate what is expected to be a vastly attended Sunday Mass in the city center. On his way to the Spanish capital, Pope Leo commented on how he'd have competition for young Spaniards' attention in Madrid. Puerto Rican sensation Bad Bunny is performing at a sold-out stadium, adding, quote, "I think there will also be a few here to see the Pope." And that says something. Miguel Macias, NPR News, Seville, Spain.
1: In the NBA Finals, the New York Knicks beat the San Antonio Spurs last night and now lead that series 2-0. Game 3 is Monday night in New York. I'm Nora Rahm, NPR News in Washington.
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3: 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I'm Jen Largess. If you've ever stepped out of the shower with dry skin, dull hair, or just the feeling that nothing rinsed clean, you've experienced hard water. Surprisingly, it affects most homes in America and quietly damages everything from your pipes to your appliances. Today, Tucker Yarborough of Yarborough & Sons Plumbing in Blanchard, Oklahoma, joins us to explain what hard water is, why it's such a problem, and what you can do to fix it. So, Tucker, give us a 101. What is hard water exactly?
4: I'll spare you the chemistry and the deep science of it all, but
3: appreciate it.
4: Yeah. So hard water is nothing more than minerals, you know, suspended in water. And how we get hard water in the U.S., and especially here in Oklahoma, because that's where I can talk as an expert specifically. But across the U.S., everybody has hard water, and the reason being is whenever you have basically acid rain hit exposed limestone or chalk deposits or even clay deposits, it's going to pick up that lime, meaning calcium and or the magnesium, and take it to the groundwater source. And so that mineral gets suspended in the water, and it's pretty difficult to remove in large scale water treatment plants. However, whenever it gets to your house, it does start to cause some problems in your internal plumbing.
3: If you're not doing a chemical test and you're not testing your water, what are the other ways you can really tell if you have hard water?
4: Telltale sign number one that you have hard water is your faucets and your fixtures will start to have like kind of that white crusty formation start to appear. That white crusty kind of deposit that's left on all your fixtures is actually the calcium and magnesium that's being left behind from your water as it's exiting the fixture. And so that's telltale sign number one. Number two is you're losing water pressure faster than, like, say you just moved into this house and over time you're starting to notice that you're losing water pressure. Well, that's because those fixtures are getting stopped up by that deposit just internal to the plumbing fixture itself.
3: I think the most I've encounters I've had with hard water is you can really tell when you're showering. A little bit different. The soap doesn't quite suds up the same. Your hair doesn't quite feel the same afterwards.
4: You for sure can tell if you're showering in treated water versus, you know, hard water, because it's like I don't know how to put it other than hard water feels almost more slippery.
3: Yes.
4: And again, spare the science of it all, but it's because, so whenever soap interacts with water, soap is a surfactant, and all that means is it just makes water feel more wet. Well, whenever you have calcium and magnesium suspended in that water, there's less room for that surfactant to interact with the water. And so you're actually just, you know, kind of sloshing around the soap rather than it actually sudsing up and allowing you to kind of dissolve more of that soap in the water because it's already got minerals suspended in it.
3: Yeah.
4: You're going to notice a big time, especially in like how long it takes you to rinse specifically like shampoo out of your hair. In, you know, treated water, it's going to come out a whole lot faster than in hard water. And again, it's because there's not as much room for solubility in hard water as there is in treated water.
3: That's so interesting. Yeah, you really do feel like you're rinsing and rinsing and you're still feeling like the product is on you, but it clearly shouldn't be.
4: Yeah.
3: So you mentioned a whole house water treatment. What are really the ways you can get rid of hard water?
4: it's kind of like buying a car, right? There's a thousand different ways to get from point A to point B. You know, if we're just wanting to solve our shower to feel correct, they sell, there are shower heads from pretty much every major manufacturer under the sun that sell like point of use water treatment solutions for a shower head. And it will be good for up to, gosh, 1,000 showers or something like that, where it will be stripping, you know, those minerals out of the water. And basically it just has a filter inside of the neck of the fixture that's just filtering out that calcium and magnesium as it can. But, you know, it's a small filter, so it's only going to last a certain amount of time. So you're going to have to be comfortable taking that fixture off and changing the filters on it and things like that.
5: Okay.
4: The next step up is if you're like looking for like an under sink solution just for your drinking water, there's a reverse osmosis system that you can mount pretty much under any sink. I mean, it takes up probably no more room than,
5: I'm thinking like a big cereal box. Is that about right?
4: Yeah, pretty much. Okay. Yeah. And so it mounts right there next to like all of the P traps and all the underworkings of your sink. Mm-hmm. And that right there would solve hard water right there at the sink. And you could also hook a dishwasher up to that as well. But if you were after a whole home solution and you said, Tucker, budget's no problem, we're ready to rock and roll with this, then at that point, I would say, okay, we need to do, it's basically a two-phase water treatment solution. Mm-hmm. It's a water softener, which is a salt softener with a carbon tank. And so we have those two things. And that carbon tank is literally just a carbon filter. And then we run it through a salt water softener as well. And that salt water strips the calcium and magnesium out as well. And those basically you'd fill up, depending on how many people are in the house. Like if you have a household of 3-4 people, you could have that tank, you know, last probably a quarter, so 3 months or so before you have to add more salt to it.
5: Okay.
4: And those carbon tanks are good for about a year on the carbon filtering for those. And so about once a year, you'd change that carbon filter, and then 4 times a year, you'd add salt to your softener. And that right there is going to be a whole home solution where in every shower head, the dishwasher, every sink, everywhere is getting treated soft water. So you're not going to have to worry about those calcium deposits or the magnesium being left behind, leaving that, you know, kind of unsightly white, crusty, yeah. And also not having water spots all over your dishes or not being able to rinse the shampoo out of your hair.
5: Got it.
4: But if you're just curious about water, like just general water hardness, a DIY solution works perfectly fine.
5: Could work. Okay.
4: Yeah.
5: Tucker, we appreciate this information so much. This is absolutely fantastic. We're glad you were able to be here.
4: Yeah, absolutely. Happy to be on, and thanks for having me.
5: That was Tucker Yarborough of Yarborough & Sons Plumbing in Blanchard, Oklahoma. For more plumbing information, go to thisoldhouse.com. 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Or you can leave us a voicemail anytime. 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
6: Hey, Jen, this is Francisco Joffrey. I live in Cummings, Georgia. It's a suburb north of Atlanta.
5: Hi, Francisco. What's your question today?
6: So I'll be remodeling the last bathroom of my house. So I did remodel before. And this is the master bathroom. And my wife wants to put one of those standing tubs. And I'm worried about spilling. So my question is, you know, I normally use those waterproofing membranes in the shower. Is it okay if I use it in the whole bathroom floor right on top of the cement board?
5: It's a good question. We've got Zach Detmore, a general contractor for the show, here to help us out. Zach, do you tub or do you shower?
7: Every night I use a chamber pot. I'm very, very much about the old house details, you know, so there's no bathrooms in my house.
5: Your full commitment to old house.
7: Yes, I go out to the privy.
5: So the membrane he's talking about, what is that typically used for?
7: Sure. So just to do a little fact finding, Francisco, are you talking about a freestanding clawfoot tub?
6: Yeah, those freestanding tubs. Yes.
7: Okay. It's just sort of out on its own, standing in the middle of the floor somewhere.
6: Yeah, exactly. So there's nothing around it. So I'm worried about, you know, in a regular tub, it spills on the front. So you see it. This one may spill on the back. And we wash our dog in the tub. So it's a lot of spilling.
7: Sure. You can spill wherever you want, right?
6: Yeah.
7: So who's doing the renovation? Are you hiring someone or are you doing it yourself?
6: No, I do it all myself. But this is the fifth bathroom in this house, and I've done a lot of showers before myself in different houses.
7: Wow, little humble brag there, Francisco.
5: I like
7: how many bathrooms are in this house.
5: I liked it.
6: This is the fifth bathroom. I actually did something interesting here. I added two.
5: When he gets to eight, he'll call us back.
7: You can't renovate all 10 unless you start with five. That's what I always say. All right, Francisco, it sounds like you're familiar with like a cement board product to set tile on top of. Is that true?
6: Yeah. So I put tin set and then the cement board on top of the subfloor and screw it, right? And then come with the tile on top with tin set again. So I wanted to use the waterproofing on top of the cement board.
7: So what you've done in the past is a pretty standard tile substrate. So you have your subfloor, which is plywood, perhaps. Then you do thin set mortar, a layer of cement board, typically quarter or half inch, screw that down, and then you can do thin set on top of that and set your tile, right?
6: Right.
7: And are you asking about like a roll-on membrane or a fabric membrane to go on top of the cement board?
6: I was thinking those, you know, it comes like a paste in a bucket.
7: And yeah, you just roll it right on?
6: Powerful. Yeah. And you put it on the cement board. When I do a shower, I do that. I paint the cement board with that, and then I put the tile on.
7: Right? Sure. So the simple answer is, there's no problem with doing that. You can do that. Job done. But if you want to mix it up, I could also tell you what I would do.
5: Of course we want to know.
6: Yeah, of course. Yeah.
7: All right. So there's products called uncoupling membranes.
6: Mm-hmm.
7: And basically what they are is a layer of fabric with a layer of plastic on top of it that sort of looks, how would you describe that, Jen? It's like a waffly?
5: Yeah. Yep. Yeah. Looks like you've stamped a waffle with a waffle maker.
7: Exactly. And why we often use these is because they're anywhere between an eighth of an inch thick to a quarter of an inch thick, which means if you have 3/4 inch flooring in your hallway, you can often have like a level transition between the two rooms, which is really nice.
6: Mm-hmm.
7: If you buy one of these uncoupling membranes that is monolithic, so it has no perforations in it, then they sell a band it looks like a fabric band, and you can just use that band on the seams. And then because that uncoupling membrane is made out of plastic, then you have a completely waterproof floor and you have your substrate all at once, and it's lower and it's effectively a little bit less prone to cracking in the tile, because as your subfloor expands and contracts, the tile is uncoupled. Whereas with the cement board option, you've got fasteners penetrating into the subfloor that potentially could cause some issues. Now, I would, because you're doing this yourself, stick to what you're confident with. But if you wanted another option, that's the way we do it. There's peel and stick ones. There's mortar down ones. Heck, they probably have ones you put down with chewing gum these days. I can't even keep up with all the new technology.
5: I think your fifth bathroom renovation is a great time to level up to this kind of a membrane and give it a try.
7: Probably got 5-6 more bathrooms in this house after this.
5: Know,
7: so if he doesn't master it, he can keep building his skills.
5: He'll try on bathroom number 10. All right, Francisco, we wish you luck with it.
6: Thank you.
7: Good luck with that mansion. Thanks for calling.
6: Thank you. It's the fifth and last.
7: Bye-bye.
6: Bye.
7: Notice how he never denied it. He was like, yeah,
5: he's like,
7: I got a big house, man. You know, we got 20, 30 bathrooms in this thing.
5: Coming up, we answer more of your home improvement and DIY questions. 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
1: Hi, my name is Lauren Smith, and I'm from Ann Arbor, Michigan.
0: Ann Arbor, Michigan. As a Michigan State Spartan, we'll try not to hold that against you. Lauren, what's your question today?
1: Yeah, I'll try not to hold it against you guys either.
0: But, okay, good.
2: Yeah, don't lob me in with that.
0: Zach, you're on my team.
2: Oh, I am. Oh, sorry.
0: Yeah. Lauren, what's your question today?
1: So I've been looking for a mid-century modern house for a number of years, actually, just kind of looking around. And I thought I found one recently that kind of fit the bill and was in my budget. And I went over there and I noticed that they had painted the mid-century modern wood ceilings white. And I was really disappointed.
0: Yeah,
1: I had seen the previous listing and they were beautiful. And I just felt so sad about it because they'd only owned the house for like a year. So I was wondering how, and was trying to look into how difficult it would be to remove that paint.
0: Yeah. Well, we've got This Old House general contractor, Zach Detmore, and painter Mauro Henrique, both on the line here to help answer that question.
2: I think this really speaks to a bigger problem systemically in our country. And if you do an atrocity like this, you're in a house for a year and you decide that your stupid opinion or taste is superior to what this house has been doing for half a century, you should have to remove that paint with your fingernails because they lived in the house for a year and they're like, you know what?
1: Let's just paint this. When I found that out.
2: What are we talking about?
1: So
0: okay, we thought there was a problem with us being from Ann Arbor and Lansing. The real problem, we're all on the team against whoever owned this home.
2: Yes.
1: I was so sad. I almost tried to contact them.
2: Yes.
3: Wow.
1: And ask them, like, why did you do this? Like, why? How could you have done this?
3: Oh, what color is that, anyways?
2: Yeah, Mara's just like, do they use Benjamin Moore, Sherwin Williams? What are we talking about?
3: What shade is it?
2: Is it a roller or is it sprayed on?
0: We can't ask the painter.
2: I hope they prep the surface so it stays there a long, long time.
3: Make sure the paint stick really well.
2: Oh, man.
0: Oh, God. Zach, how hard is this to undo?
2: I mean, the physicality of it, the nice thing about these ceilings is they're flat, so a sander or a paint removing tool works relatively easy on it, but then you probably have some sort of V groove, which then you have to get in with like a triangular shaped scraper.
3: Yeah.
2: So it's totally doable, but typically, you know, you're way up in the air on a ladder, a scaffold working overhead. And then there's these points at the peak of the roof where you probably have a large beam and you wouldn't be able to easily get in there to sand. And it's just heartbreaking because it's so cost prohibitive. I would say a minimum $10,000 to $20,000 investment, and it's never going to look the same.
3: No.
2: Right? Because there's going to be pores with a little bit of white on them. And yeah, bad news bears.
0: Well, if the wood had a finish on it, would that be, is it going to help in any way that paint maybe wasn't painted onto bare wood?
2: Or they didn't, though. They just left them raw usually.
3: Huh.
2: Yeah, because some of the ones you'll see footprints on them and they still have the footprints from when the construction worker sort of, you know, we're tromping around,
0: moving around
2: the boards.
1: Yeah, I thought it might just be too much.
3: Yeah.
1: It just felt so sad. I just didn't know that I could handle living there with them being white if I know how it used to look, you know.
3: Well, I mean, I'm a professional painter. I'll paint everything you want, you know. I would never say no, but one thing that I do, and I make sure that I do this, I'll ask three times, are you sure?
2: Are you sure about that?
3: Yeah, sure.
2: Are you sure about that?
3: I'm pretty sure. Halfway done, I said, is that a way back where you don't continue with this thing? I think, you know, it happens a lot of the time. It's like paint fireplace. Once you paint it, brick, it's gone. It's done. There's no way back. I mean, if there's a way back, yeah, but you're going to have to take it down to the bare wood. You're going to eat like an eighth of an inch of those.
2: You know what I think the problem really is, Marlos, is with the professionals.
3: Yeah.
2: Like the government isn't stepping in here. So we need... to set up some sort of, we need to get on the same page and say, okay, you've decided you want to paint this brick. Well, we need to do a mental health evaluation similar to the way you would do if you were adopting a kid or, you know, buying some weaponry, right? There has to be some checks and balances. And I think it starts with us. If we can get every single trade partner in the whole country on board, we can stop this from happening, at least from this moment forward.
0: We're starting a petition that, today.
3: Know, yeah.
1: They painted the fireplace too.
2: Don't buy this house. Walk away.
3: What color is that? Black or white?
1: No, it's all white.
2: People like this, they probably didn't even use the toilet. They were probably just, you know, peeing on the floor. People like this, they're not civilized. Don't buy this house. Walk away.
0: Well, I know that's not what you wanted to hear, but unfortunately, it's the truth. Lauren, sorry for the bum news.
1: That's okay. I kind of thought maybe that was the case. Thanks a lot for your help.
3: Thanks, Lauren. Thank you.
0: Right. Take
2: Good
0: care.
2: Luck. Take care.
0: Go green.
2: Last word. Last word. Commented.
3: I knew you're going to last words. You got to say that.
2: All right. Sorry we couldn't help you. Yes. I hate Ann Arbor.
3: Go green.
0: Call us now to have your home improvement or DIY question answered. 877-864-7460. 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Or leave us a voicemail anytime. 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
4: Hi, my name is Diane Hawley, and I'm from Eveleth, Minnesota.
0: Hi, Diane. What's your question today?
4: Well, it's a washing machine question. We used to have our washing machine and dryer in the basement of our house. And one day when I went down to wash clothes or to move clothes from the washing machine to the dryer, there was water on the floor and it ran to the floor drain. And when I opened up the washing machine, the rubber gasket had torn on the washing machine. And so now we're in the process of having a new house built, and the washer and dryer is going to be on the main level. And I'm worried that that same thing is going to happen again. And then there could be water, you know, running all over the place. And so I was calling to see what they would recommend doing and if we should do anything at all.
0: Absolutely. We have Zach Detmore, general contractor for the show, here to help. Zach, you do laundry at your house?
2: No.
0: No, you don't.
2: I'm sorry.
0: I was going to ask you how often you forget to switch it from the washer to the dryer, but that's not a valid question now. Okay, well, we'll stick to the construction then. She's putting the washer and dryer upstairs. What do we need to worry about with the leaks? Should she be concerned?
2: Sure. This is a great question. Is your new house going to be on well water or municipal water?
4: Oh, interesting. It's going to be on municipal water.
2: Okay, great. So there's these hoses that supply water to the back of your washing machine, and they have a certain rating on them in terms of PSI, but sometimes municipal water pressure can surpass that hose rating and actually explode that hose. And one of the number one reasons people file claims for homeowners insurance policies is water related. So you are totally right to be concerned about this, because not only can the gasket fail like happened for you, but also you could have an explosion of this hose. And the way you solve for that is to put a little PSI gauge on your hose bib, and that will tell you the PSI of the municipal water that's coming into your house. You could have a plumber do it. And if it's higher than you're comfortable with, then you can actually do a pressure reducing valve at the water entering your house to bring it down, so you know that your hoses won't burst And of course, if you don't feel like doing that, you could also just purchase the best possible supply hoses to your washer and dryer. That's definitely not something you want to cheap out on. But to specifically answer your question, there's two things you can do, and you could do both of them. You could have them put a pan under your washing machine that's tied into the plumbing system. So there's basically a drain below your washing machine. Mm-hmm. Or you can just retrofit something onto your shutoff valves. It's called a flood stop. So it's basically these two electric valves that you screw on, and then you plug this device into the receptacle that's by your washing machine. And then you put these two little tabs on the floor below your washing machine. And if those two tabs sense moisture, they will automatically turn off the valves supplying the washing machine. So you may still have water on your floor, but if a hose were to burst, it would stop that water from just continually gushing out. So those are two great options, I think. What do you think, Jen?
0: I think I can speak for every person listening right now that we feel like we need to go to the home center and get one of these. I didn't know this existed.
2: Yeah, it's about like $250, and you really don't need any special tools. I think it even comes with Velcro on the back, so you just Velcro that thing to the wall.
0: I mean, I have a little plastic sensor that is supposed to alert me, but it will do nothing after that. I mean, if I'm not home, it's not going to save me anything.
2: Yeah, and I think you and I can both agree that we typically don't turn those valves off when we leave the house like we're supposed to. I certainly never do. I just left for vacation and didn't even think about that.
0: I do.
2: You do?
0: I would like to admit that I do.
2: The award only
0: when we go on vacation, not when I like go to the grocery store. So what's the difference, I guess, right? So can you get these things for existing washers and dryers? I know she's putting in a new washer and dryer and a new build, but is this possible to retrofit as well?
2: Yes. So you can, it basically screws right onto the valves you have coming out of your wall. And you could do it yourself with basically, probably all you'd need is a set of channel locks to screw it on if those are, really tightly snugged up. But you could put it on your washer. You could put them on your water heater, your dishwasher. It's really a no-brainer in my mind.
0: Diane, it sounds like it's worth a conversation with your builder.
4: Well, thank you.
2: Good luck. Thank you so much for that call. It's a great one.
0: Call us now at 877-864-7460. That's 877-864-7460. Or you can leave us a voicemail. Hello, you're on This Old House Radio Hour.
5: Jen, how are you?
0: Good. Who's calling today?
5: Yeah, this is Benny, and I'm calling from Charleston, South Carolina.
0: Wonderful. And what's your question today?
5: Yeah, so I moved into a newly built townhouse, which is on a slab and has engineered wood floors. Mm-hmm. And then we had some water intrusion and an upstairs bathroom leak. But the builder was great and handled the mold remediation and replaced some of the flooring and installed a French drain outside. But since then, there's a smell that comes from the corner still that is just really, really bothering us. With the mold remediation, they did rip up the floor and they like scraped off the adhesive that was there. And they left it like exposed for about a month because we had to order the wood. And then they're like, oh, I'm going to put the floor down and you'll be fine. And it still smells.
0: We've got Zach Detmore, a general contractor for the show, and Ross Trithewey, a building engineer for the show, both here to help us out. What's your first instinct here, Zach?
2: All right, Vinny, can you tell me what this smells like? Like, what is it something, you know, we're talking about freshly opened tennis ball container? You know, what are we talking about?
5: It's more, you know, I'm familiar with the new house and new smells of a new house. And even when I was here, when they glued the floor down, it's like, yeah, that's just the glue and went away after a couple hours. This is like this, it's like a chemical smell or maybe a little bit of a burnt smell. But I've never really smelled it before, which is odd, you know, like I can't place
0: nothing
5: it
0: to compare it to
5: in this realm. Yeah.
2: Do you get some nostril feel? Like, is it one of those smells that sort of lingers in your nostril hairs?
5: No, not really, but
2: I'm not leading anywhere with this. I was just curious.
5: Like, yeah,
2: great. I have no plan.
5: But like when you walk in the house, it hits you. You know what I mean?
2: It does.
5: But yeah, it doesn't really stay in your nose.
2: When they did that remediation work, What products were used in the sequence of events there? Was there a mold aside or mildew aside that they used to clean it? Did they use a primer to seal anything in? Or was it just pretty much let it dry out and then this new adhesive to install the new engineered floor over this affected area?
5: Yeah, there's basically like a green remediation company, and they sprayed, and that smell was awful. But then they ran air scrubbers with HEPA filters for like 48 hours, and that took it away. You know, like that was definitely a different smell that they had used, and it was in the walls, and you know, got all sealed up, and that's all dry and everything.
6: So underneath the wood flooring, just think about the layering. It's wood subfloor.
5: No, it's a slab, and it doesn't have any sealant or anything. And then they glue, and then they put down the engineered flooring.
6: Did you notice that the engineered wood floor caused the more odor in the house?
5: It's really like the concrete. So the concrete was exposed because we didn't have the extra wood on hand, so they had to order the flooring. And while I was exposed, the same smell that then covered up with like vinyl tarps and tried everything, which didn't help. And then they put the glue down, put the floor back down, and thought it would go away, but it's still lingering.
6: Mm.
0: Do you know if they sprayed any like mold inhibitors or anything to neutralize anything while they had the space open?
5: Yes, they did, but I don't think they really sprayed anything on the floor, on the concrete. They just scraped out the residue glue, I guess, to make it smooth so they could put down the glue and the new flooring.
0: I don't know if it's worth it, but I would I would call your mold remediation company and see if you can get the data sheet on what products they used, just because we've interviewed mold experts in the past who have said that, you know, some of those products that are used that are meant to inhibit mold or, you know, neutralize odors, things like that, have that sort of burnt plastic smell that I don't know if it's the same as what you're describing, but it typically fades. I'm sure humidity would maybe bring it back if it's encapsulated in some way, but knowing what products were used could really help you research them better and just see if that's a possibility.
6: Yeah, and the new glue that they added down may have been high VOC content glue, you know, at some point. And so that could be part of the off-gassing. So anytime I hear odors, I'm thinking of VOCs, which are volatile organic compounds. And basically, they react with humidity. So increases in humidity, VOCs increase. Decrease in humidity, VOCs decrease. So the amount of off-gassing is directly proportional to how much humidity is in the house.
5: Yeah.
6: I would want to know the spec sheets on the glues, the binding agents, any adhesives that they've used, and could that be part of the culprit? Mm. We've also seen engineered hardwood floors that have really high VOC formaldehyde contents in them as well. So I don't know if that's the case here, but if you can get spec sheets on basically all the products that were used there, that would be helpful. Good luck.
5: All right, thank you.
0: Take care.
5: All right, you guys have a good day.
0: If you have a question for us, leave us a voicemail on our hotline, 877-864-7460. And we can answer your question next time. Coming up, best-selling novelist Ann Patchett shows us her old house.
7: The bunker was in his office, and you could unscrew a large air conditioning vent and take the filter out. And then you would be in this secret safe room full of Uzis.
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0: 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I'm Jen Largis. Coming up, before you spend a dollar on solar or a new heating system, make sure your house isn't leaking the energy you're already paying for. But first, we go to Nashville, Tennessee, where author Ann Patchett proves the truth can be stranger than fiction.
7: Hi, I'm Ann Patchett. I'm a novelist, and this is my old house. In 1971, I was 8 years old, and my mother and stepfather left Nashville and built a house out in Ashland City, Tennessee, about 30 miles away. The farm, which we all called Tanglewood, was at least 30 acres. The drive, which was a gravel road, was about 3/4 of a mile long with a pond in the front. My stepfather and my mother designed this house, built into the hill in the back, literally out of untreated 2x4s and plywood. The front door and the back door, they were interior doors, bedroom doors, which they shellacked outside in the summer. So they were covered in small insects, dead bugs shellacked onto the bedroom door. It was a really janky situation. When you walked in, you went up a big flight of outdoor stairs, a giant front porch. Then you walked into one big living room, dining room, kitchen with a fireplace in the middle of it. Then you walk up the stairs and the second floor looked into the first floor. So very high ceilings in the first floor, glass front, kind of faux modern. It was a little over 1,400 square feet. It was 1971. So the carpet was everywhere, bedrooms, stairs. It was thick and twisted and a burnt orange shag. My sister's most horrifying memory of that house was she woke up one morning after a hard rain and there was a giant patch of mushrooms growing up through the shag carpet in her bedroom. My stepfather's kids came at Christmas, and then they came for all of the summer, 2 boys and 2 girls. So there would be 8 of us in that house in the middle of nowhere. We were very good kids when it was me and my sister, but we were very bad kids when there were 6 of us, unsupervised and feral. Do you remember the show Green Acres? That's what it was like. That's who we were. That's what the house was. We were Green Acres. When I say to you, don't feel too bad that we were really poor and moved 5 times, my stepfather had a helicopter that was on the front of the property. The hangar was this insanely janky thing made out of plywood. And he would open up the door and pull the platform with the helicopter on it out, fly into town, and then drop me at school. Sometimes I showed up in a helicopter, but there were also mushrooms growing through the carpet. It was a strange way to grow up. My stepfather was just enough of a survivalist that he believed that the day would come when no one would be able to get gas. So he sank a gas tank at the farm. It just looked like everything at the Shell station, except we didn't have to pay for it. And then he taught us how to throw flat knives, which we would just put in our knee socks when we came home from Catholic girls' school and stand in the garage and practice throwing flat knives into the outline of the styrofoam man. We had loads of guns. We had dehydrated food, bottled water, and gold coins buried in the yard. The bunker was in his office, and you could unscrew a large air conditioning vent and take the filter out, and then you would be in this secret safe room full of Uzis. There was a lot of criminal activity out at the farm. There was a time that we came home from school and found a car that was in the driveway. All four doors are open and the engine's running. And there's been a prison break. They stole a car. They drove it down our road and then abandoned the car and ran into the woods for a period of time until the criminals were caught. My stepfather told my mother that she had to wear a holster and a gun. We moved there in 71 and we moved out in 76. What precipitated the move away from the farm into town? Could it have been the criminals? Could it have been the mushrooms? The bugs shellacked into the front door? My mother was absolutely in hell. And I think that she just got to the point where she could not stand it another second. My husband and I, we had been together for years, but for some reason, we decided to drive down River Road. And I said I would show him where the farm was. And when we were driving down that road, I thought I was going to die. And I kept saying, turn the car around. I can't do this. I can't do this. Let's just turn around and go home. And I've never driven down that road again. Not until today, not until this conversation, I have not driven down that road again. It was a lovely, horrible place. That's just life. It's horrible and wistful and beautiful and yours, and you don't know any different when you're a kid.
0: That was Ann Patchett. Her book, Whistler, a Novel, is out now from HarperCollins, wherever books are sold. Most people fix their homes one problem at a time, but your house doesn't really work that way. It's not a collection of parts, it's more of a system. And if you don't understand how it works, you can spend a lot of money fixing the wrong thing. And that's why we're taking some time to understand how your home actually works, looking at the systems behind the problems, and how to fix them in the right order. Today, energy efficiency, and how to start in the place that actually saves you money. John left us this voicemail.
12: Hi, Jen, and hello to the This Old House Radio Hour team. My name is John. I've got a small house in upstate New York where I'm calling from, and it's about 100 years old, all electric, including the heating, which is baseboard heating. And this past winter, the bills were kind of crazy. And it's made me wonder if I should be looking at something like solar to defray the cost. I'm not sure if that's a panel or a roof, or I don't really even know where to begin. So any help or guidance you guys could give would be absolutely fantastic. Thanks so much.
0: So we called John back to answer his question, and we've got building engineer Ross Jathui with us today to sort of help us walk through where to start and how to think about your home more as a system. So you're not just always chasing that next fix, right, Ross?
6: Yeah. Electric baseboards are, you know, kind of like the lowest efficiency way to kind of heat a building. But I first start with the building envelope, right? So the first thing that I think about is what can I do to this building to improve the envelope? Because if I improve the envelope, I'm improving it for the life of that building. And so no matter what heating system I put in it, I'm going to reduce the energy use just because I have lower loads. So I don't know how easy that is to do, but air sealing and insulating, you know, the walls, the rim joists, the roof, you know, those are the things I think about, in, you know, in terms of energy improvements to the envelope. Then the next step would be looking at either a small upgrade or a larger upgrade. Smaller upgrades would be putting in smart thermostats that might save 5 or 10%, right? Something small like that. But the bigger part of that would be going maybe with heat pumps, because electric resistance heat is going to be about a COP of one. A heat pump would be a COP of three.
0: Mm-hmm. And Ross, what is a COP?
13: So COP is coefficient of performance, and it's basically a ratio of energy out versus energy in, meaning how much heat do I get out of a system versus how much energy I put into it. So with electric resistance heat, I put $1 in, I got $1 of heat out. When I have a heat pump, I put $1 of energy in, and I get $3 of heat out. So it's a 3-to-1 general ratio if I go to a heat pump. So if I install the heat pump to heat that house, you immediately drop your electric bill in terms of the heating cost in by a third.
12: And before you answer, what is a heat pump?
0: There, we need that too.
13: There you go.
12: So, sorry about that.
13: Yeah, a heat pump is actually the worst name for it, but basically it pumps heat from outside into your house, and it does it through electric means. So it's not a gas or oil fired system. It runs on electricity, and it's, think of a refrigerator. The refrigerator works by cooling a box inside to keep things nice and cold, but the backside of that refrigerator is nice and warm. And so that inherently is a heat pump. It's just using outdoor air when it's cold out and pumping that heat and elevating it to inside the house. It's an awful name for it.
12: So are you moving hot air at that point? Or is it like do you have to convert to a hot air system or the blower the whole bit?
13: No, so these air-to-air heat pumps, the connection point is refrigeration lines. So it's like two copper lines that move refrigerant from inside to outside. So think of a supply pipe and a return pipe with small copper piping. And the indoor unit is either going to be a ducted or ductless unit. So it could be the white boxes on the wall, like a ductless mini split. Could be a ceiling cassette, you know, or it could be a ducted product, you know, that's connected to ductwork. So, John, you said you're in New York, right?
12: This house is in upstate New York, kind of near the I-90 from Massachusetts, that zone.
13: Yep, so that's climate zone 5. So that's a cold climate, all right? Next thing, the size of the house and the load in the house. How many square feet is your house?
12: Oh, probably about 1,800 square feet, 2-bedroom, 1-bath, 2-story, 1928 Craftsman style.
13: Basement below, two levels above, attic above?
12: Attic, basically almost a crawl. You could stand up kind of, and basement is more of a half cellar.
13: Okay. And then insulation wise in the roof and in the walls, what does that look like?
12: Insulation should be good. All windows have storm windows and double glass windows, and we're pretty good about it. But I think it could be better. Let's put it that way. I think the house could be made to be a bit more airtight.
13: Okay. The first thing would be NYSERDA in your market has energy improvement programs, like they call weatherization programs. And so I would reach out to NYSERDA and just see what they can do for your house specifically, because they can often run a blower door test and figure out how leaky the house is. So they can quantify, is your house really leaky, moderately leaky, you know, tight, super tight, you know, that they can put that on the kind of a spectrum. And they can talk about energy improvements in terms of insulation. They can maybe blow in insulation in the walls, new blown insulation in the attic or the rafters up on the roof. So they could do some of those energy improvements that we're talking about first, right? Because that could be a low cost to you and have a huge impact on not only just the comfort, but the energy use of your existing electric baseboard system. So
12: That's an excellent first recommendation. Thank you.
13: And then after that, once that building is improved as best as it can be, now you look at adding heat pumps. And the heat pumps would be a function of ducted or ductless. So it sounds like you have an attic and you have a basement or somewhat crawl cellar space. So you could go ducted for the basement up to the first floor and ducted in the attic potentially for the second floor, or you could just do ductless in individual rooms.
0: But then you have to have that thing on the wall, right? Or on the ceiling.
13: Right. You either have the white box on the wall, okay, like you typically see, or you might have the ceiling cassette. It's a unit that's kind of recessed into the ceiling.
0: Or he has to pay to have all the ductwork added, since he probably, I'm guessing, John, do you have ductwork installed or?
12: No, I think the house maybe some time ago might have been radiator at some point, yep, like circulating water radiators. Yeah.
13: Yep. The benefit of this heat pump upgrade too is that you do get some air conditioning and dehumidification benefit too. So a lot of times homes will put that in the bedrooms upstairs on the second floor and then provide air conditioning in the summertime when they're sleeping at night, as opposed to the window, you know, AC units, et cetera. And they still get the heating benefit of running on the heat pump in the wintertime.
12: Very smart.
0: Why would he not just do a normal Like heat pump feels like an advanced solution. Is there like a more baseline solution?
13: Well, he mentioned he has a gas stove. Is that natural gas or is that propane?
12: Propane.
13: If you're going with a propane furnace, that's with ductwork. If you go with a propane boiler, that's creating hot water that would have to run through radiators. So you'd be going almost back in time with taking out your electric baseboard and putting in cast iron radiators or something like that. So I don't know if I'd recommend going that approach. I think because he's already got electric resistance heat there, he could leave that for when it gets really, really, really cold out and when he needs that supplemental heat, but it only runs when it's 0 degrees outside, mm-hmm. something like that. And I think the heat pump would be a better way to go, because then in the future, he could add solar. And the solar produces obviously electricity that the heat pumps would use to heat his house.
12: Are the kind of upgrades you're talking about inherently adding value to the property for a future owner?
13: Absolutely. Right. If you can say that your house has heat pumps, you know, as opposed to electric baseboard, and the fact that the heat pumps can do obviously efficient heating and can do cooling and some dehumidification, I see that as a value.
0: Yeah. We had trouble selling our house because we had to disclose our heating costs from our electric baseboards. And I think it scared a lot of people that in a Massachusetts winter, you know, it's wild how much you pay for electric baseboard.
12: And a heat pump solution, ultimately, you would remove the baseboard heaters. They would just be useless once you put this new technology in, correct?
13: That's a great question, John. And a caveat there is that when it does get really, really, really cold out, let's say 0 degrees or even to the negatives, it doesn't happen that often, I know. But when it does happen, depending on how that heat pump is designed, you may want to have supplemental heat, which is meaning we might want to keep that electric baseboard in that house so that we have the ability to run it if we need it.
12: Uh-huh.
13: The thermostats nowadays have a two-stage heating approach. So you can have first stage heating by your heat pumps and then second stage heating by the electric baseboard. So it only comes on when you absolutely need it.
12: Wow. Okay.
13: Usually the pecking order is building envelope first, heat pump second, solar third.
0: That was Ross Trithewey. 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And now it's time for one last thing, my favorite tool.
14: Hey, Jen, it's me, Charlie Silva, builder for the show. 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
1: Israel has used white phosphorus over civilian areas in Lebanon, according to the New York Times. White phosphorus is a chemical that can cause burns and other injuries. NPR's Stephen Bisaha has more.
2: White phosphorus is not banned under international law and can be used to create smoke screens or mark military targets. But Badr Hassan with Amnesty International says it is illegal to use over civilian areas due to its indiscriminate harm.
3: The likelihood of its causing suffering, causing damage, causing long-term damage as well, both to the respiratory system and burns.
2: Human Rights Watch says Israel used white phosphorus over Lebanese homes in March, and The Times says the substance was used as recently as last week. NPR has not independently verified those claims, and Israel denies using the substance in a way that violates international law. Stephen Bisaha, NPR News.
1: The prediction market companies are spending millions of dollars on influencers to promote the sites on social media. But as NPR's Bobby Allen reports, some of the creators are spreading misinformation about elections.
4: Polymarket and Kalshi are paying influencers up to $500 per post to spread the word about prediction markets, where people can bet on everything from the color of President Trump's tie, to war, to election outcomes. In recent weeks, some of those paid influencers have been spreading fabrications about the Los Angeles mayor's race, claiming without evidence that the process has been beset with fraud. After NPR pointed this out to Kalshi, the company asked influencers to take down posts. Polymarket never responded to requests for comment. Misinformation experts say it's a preview of what's to come ahead of the midterms. Fears also persist about the markets themselves, which can be manipulated by bad actors or bettors aligned with one candidate. Bobby Allen, NPR News.
1: The Supreme Court is in the final weeks of its 2025-2026 term. There are still 23 decisions yet to be announced. NPR's Carrie Johnson reports a major one concerns President Trump's efforts to end birthright citizenship, that babies born in the U.S. are U.S. citizens.
5: The biggest case of this term and the one that's most important to President Trump involves immigration, specifically that executive order he signed on day one after he returned to the White House. That order would strip the guarantee of birthright citizenship to babies born on American soil. For more than a century, people have understood the 14th Amendment to ensure all persons born here are Americans. At oral argument, the Trump administration had a rough go of things. Even several of the conservative justices cast doubt on the administration's position.
1: NPR's Carrie Johnson reporting. A new poll finds the public is evenly divided on whether the Supreme Court is motivated by law or politics. But a majority of those questioned, 79%, approve term limits for the justices. This is NPR News. Pope Leo began a week-long trip to Spain today. In Madrid, he urged the Spanish people to set polemics aside and invest in educating young people to appreciate diversity and complexity. He's to speak Monday to both chambers of the Spanish Parliament, a first for the Pope. Peruvians elect their new president tomorrow, with polls indicating most are deeply unhappy with the stark far-left versus far-right choice. From Lima, Simeon Tagle has more in the story.
6: For the third time in the last four elections, Peruvians face a polarizing choice of presidential candidates. Far-right candidate Keiko Fujimori or a far-left opponent, Roberto Sanchez. The election comes after years of political chaos, runaway corruption, and rising street crime. Many voters blame the outgoing scandal-racked Congress, dominated by Keiko's Popular Force Party. She is promising to build maximum security prisons and send the army into the streets. Sanchez, a member of that Congress, plans to nationalize large chunks of the economy and curb imports. The tightly contested election is expected to be decided by the unusually high number of undecided voters, who are dissatisfied with both candidates. For NPR News, I'm Simeon Tagle in Lima, Peru.
1: In women's tennis, Russian teenager Mira Andreeva won the French Open today. It's her first Grand Slam title. In hockey, the Carolina Hurricanes play the Vegas Golden Knights tonight in Las Vegas for Game 3 of the Stanley Cup Final. That series is tied at one game apiece. I'm Nora Rahm, NPR News.
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0: It's the TED Radio Hour from NPR. I'm Manoush Zomorodi. In 2014, Katie Kwan was a professional dancer in New York City, living her dream.
1: Taking the train to Lincoln Center and dancing at the Metropolitan Opera Ballet and traveling all over the United States to be in various shows. I did The King and I at the Lyric Opera of Chicago. I did Cinderella at the Gateway Theater. I had my own dance company, actually, and we did something between like 6 to 10 shows a year.
0: But then her father got sick.
1: Yeah, it was very scary for our family. He had a stroke, and my dad, you know, English is his third language. He was in his mid-60s at the time.
0: Katie found herself there with her dad in his hospital room, surrounded by medical equipment.
1: So he had a heart monitor, you know, the thing that blips and bloops on the screen. And he also had quite a few issues with his lungs. And so there was something that was helping to track his breathing. You know, seeing my dad so small and surrounded by all of these machines, I thought these things are meant to help assist him and empower him. But he feels very alienated and afraid of them. And that struck me as such the wrong relationship between humans and our technologies.
0: She wondered, was there a way these machines could keep someone alive without being so terrifying? Maybe they could even come across as nurturing.
1: And it started to open the door to so many questions about how we could live with our technologies in a way that we weren't living with them.
0: Katie's dad made a full recovery, but these questions continued to nag at her. She'd always been good at math and science, so she decided to go back to school to try and find some answers.
1: So even though there were lots of valid assertions that grad school was going to be very hard for me, I kind of did it anyway. And I did my master's, my PhD, and then my postdoc all at Stanford in mechanical engineering and computer science.
0: At Stanford, people were building technology to change the way we live with machines, well beyond hospitals, designing robots to do everything from cleaning our homes to offering companionship. So just imagine.
1: What's it going to be like when not only you have autonomous vehicles on the road, but then you have autonomous robots who are showing up to deliver your burrito, and you have an autonomous robot that might fly in to drop off a package? And then you go to your doctor's office and there's an autonomous robot that takes your temperature. Like, this is a completely different way of living and working. I think we're about to undergo one of the most consequential shifts to our built environment in a long time. So the question for me is, how can we then build robots that make people feel empowered, inspired, legible, and clear, that they feel safe around and know how to control? Because it's not a question for me of whether or not the robots are coming. It's simply a question of how quickly and what are those robots going to look like when they do show up.
0: Forget sitting down at a laptop or tapping on a screen. Technology is being woven into our physical world in all kinds of new ways, from robot helpers to smart body parts that turn us into cyborgs. But what are the challenges with creating devices that feel less robotic and dystopian and more organic and useful? Today on the show, Augmenting Humans. Ideas about designing tech that enhances us physically without diminishing or even hurting humanity. Where do we draw the line between improving a human life and augmenting it beyond recognition?
1: We are arguably the first generation at mass scale to be interacting with robots. That is a huge, impactful difference.
0: So back to Katie Kwan. She ended up merging her love for dance with her interest in technology and is now a robot choreographer. Because even though countless engineers are building machines to act intelligently, she says we also need to consider how they move.
1: We know that movement is incredibly impactful to us. We've created all of these adaptations to very quickly experience and observe emotion and then to categorize is this safe? Is this unsafe? Is this welcoming? You know, what does it mean? And this is why when people talk about nonverbal communication, you can express so much through simply the way that your body moves. Okay, why is that relevant for robots? Because robots will often perform motions that are, quote, utilitarian, right? That are picking up a cup, moving it to a different part of a table, screwing a bolt into a piece of equipment. But the way that the robot performs that motion is deeply impactful if it's done near humans.
0: You ended up working at a place called Everyday Robots. At the time, this was Google's robot AI moonshot lab, as they called it. And the idea there was to design robots that could help people in their everyday lives. So how did you bring your perspective as a choreographer and a dancer to making that a reality?
1: It was such an ambitious moonshot because we really did want to bring robots into people's everyday lives at the same scale that people are used to with all different kinds of technologies, whether that's a smartphone or a car. And so it was not only about, can we get robots to do things that are useful, like sort trash or wipe tables, but also can we build robots that are welcomed in these environments so that if you have a robot inside of an office or a shopping mall or many years in the future inside of a school or a nursing home, what are the levers that we can push and pull to make these robots evoke sensations that are positive instead of negative?
2: If a robot slides politely out of a doorway to let you pass, might make you feel seen and acknowledged.
0: Here's Katie Kwan on the TED stage.
2: If a robot marches quickly towards you and avoids you at the last second, might cause revulsion and fear. Robots are beginning to show up in our everyday environments, from sidewalks to offices, backyards to hospitals, and they will be threatening and confusing to us if we do not carefully examine how they move. Before AI, programmers needed hours to script a simple dance sequence for a robot to perform, just like they needed hours to script the robot to open a single door. With AI, you can teach the robot to open just a few specific doors, and it will learn to open all of them, even ones it hasn't seen before. It's also true for dance. You can teach the robot to dance with a specific person, and it will learn how to dance and move with many others in many different environments and circumstances. This is what I did at Everyday Robots at Google. Rather than teach one robot, I used AI to teach 15 robots how to move together as a flock. We imagined a world where you could walk down a hallway filled with robots, and they would part to make space for you, like a flock of doves or a crowd of people on a city street, where a robot could navigate seamlessly and even beautifully through a busy, chaotic Times Square.
0: Just so people can picture these robots, they kind of look like factory arms attached to platforms that wheel around and sway, and they're strangely kind of cute. But I think the idea of walking through a hallway of robots, I mean, it sounds pretty intimidating. Are you envisioning that someday it will feel totally normal and comfortable to live with robots because the way they move around us will be so fluid and, I guess, gentle that it won't feel scary?
1: I hear you on the walking down a hallway filled with robots. It's fascinating because my mom actually came and saw the flocking project at Google X. She was watching me from the side and thinking, oh, I don't know, you know, these robots are following Katie around and they're moving, you know, according to her commands. And she was a little bit skeptical. But when she wandered through this group of robots, the smile that she had on her face, I don't think I've seen my mom grin like that interacting with any piece of technology in her whole life. And I asked her, you know, what was that for you? Why did you notice yourself smiling and laughing? And she said, well, it felt like I was interacting with a bunch of puppies or sort of this alien species that I wasn't afraid of, that kind of opened my eyes and opened my imagination to a different way of being with robots. And mom's like, it was fun and different and unexpected.
3: Is the goal, you know, we always hear with technology, the goal is to remove friction so that you're not even thinking about the technology that you're using. Is part of adding grace and choreography and smooth movement to these robots, is it part of letting them recede into the background so that it does feel sort of seamless, our interaction with them?
1: I would say that removing friction is certainly a way of describing it. You know, I tend to describe it also through the lens of safety. You know, if you feel safer around these tools because you can anticipate and understand how they're going to move, then that's always an A+. I do think it's possible that we see a world in which people like my dad, who's now in his mid-70s, can live at home for longer with some assistance from technology that allows him to continue to be safe and independent. A robot that's going to be inside of my dad's house might do a lot of simplistic things like remind him to drink a glass of water or to notify me if my dad has fallen or to remind him that the mail has arrived. These are the kinds of tasks that a robot might do in an environment with my dad. And I want that robot to be safe, legible, clear, and empowering to him. But even more than that, and this is where I like to nudge my fellow roboticists and my fellow engineers, I also like to think about it through the lens of fun. I'm like, we get to choose the kind of world that we want to live in. Mm. Is that future going to include robots that play beautiful music when they wander by us while they're wiping tables and sorting trash that makes you feel like your environment is fun and exciting? Or are we going to choose robots that give you a sense of fear, confusion, and fatigue, right? So it's very much for me, not only about the removing friction, making things safe, having more legible communication, but it's like, we can also imbue character, you know, artistry, creativity. And that's, for me, taking a robot from simply being a utilitarian tool into an evocative social agent.
3: That was robot choreographer Katie Kwan. You can see her full talk at TED.com. On the show today, augmenting humans. I'm Manoush Zomorodi, and you're listening to the TED Radio Hour from NPR. We'll be right back.
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3: It's the TED Radio Hour from NPR. I'm Manoush Zomorodi. On the show today, augmenting humans.
10: So the day of my accident was December 26th, 2014. And I was rock climbing in the Cayman Islands with my daughter and some other friends from Maine who just happened to be there coincidentally.
3: This is Jim Ewing.
10: And it was, I don't know, kind of an ordinary day. It was a climbing area that I hadn't been to before at a cliff called Dixon's Wall.
3: The climb wasn't particularly difficult, and Jim had been climbing for 30 years in much more dangerous and remote conditions. But that day, they only had time for one more ascent, and Jim says he was distracted.
10: We were kind of in a hurry, and I wasn't really paying great attention to how things all got set up. And on this one last climb, I was actually standing on a ledge, almost completely what we call a no-hands rest. And I don't know, I just lost my focus, and I stepped off the ledge and just started falling. So I fell about 60 feet to the ground. Originally, I thought, I sort of felt like I hadn't hit the ground all that hard. I would just lay there on the ground until I could catch my breath. I made eye contact with another climber, and I noticed my wrist was at a funny angle, and I said to him, just so you know, I think my wrist is broken. And he said something along the lines of, well, I hate to tell you this, but your ankle is looking pretty broken too.
3: Jim was helicoptered to a local hospital where he found out that yes, his wrist and ankle were both shattered. He'd also dislocated his shoulder, crushed several vertebrae, fractured his pelvis.
10: Separated my ribs from my sternum, like just a huge laundry list of injuries that you might expect from falling that kind of distance.
3: Amazingly, within a year, after a lot of surgeries and a lot of rehab, most of those injuries had healed, all except that ankle.
10: The CT showed that the main fracture was still there, but also most of the bone was dead. It's a condition called avascular necrosis. And that occurs when the blood supply to a bone is cut off or damaged, and then the bone slowly dies.
3: Walking was difficult. The pain was excruciating.
10: I was in a lot of pain, a lot of painkillers that the doctors just, you know, like, there's nothing we can really do for you. Let's just give you more pain meds.
3: So Jim began to wonder if he needed to do something drastic.
10: Ultimately, my research in ankle injuries and ankle rebuilding kind of led me down the path of, well, I really probably ought to be looking at amputation. And it just so happens that Hugh Herr and I were roommates back in the mid-80s.
11: That's correct. Yeah, Jim and I go way back. We were climbing buddies in our early 20s.
3: This is MIT professor Hugh Herr.
11: And he came to me and said, Hugh, I'm in so much pain. My quality of life is so poor. Does it make sense for, you know, me to consider amputating that leg?
3: Hugh is one of the top experts in prosthetics and a double amputee himself, who lost both of his legs in a climbing accident as a teenager.
10: So I knew from having known Hugh that amputation isn't the end of an active life, and that you can still do a lot of things as an amputee. You know, life isn't necessarily over.
11: So we chatted about it, and Jim's timing was quite insightful because we had just invented a new surgical paradigm called the agonist-antagonist myelin-nerve interface in 2014. And when Jim called me, we were actually prepared to do the first human surgery with this new technique. And Jim volunteered to be that first human subject.
3: What exactly was Jim volunteering for? A new way to do amputation that keeps the brain-body connection intact. So a quick anatomy lesson. In a healthy leg, when you flex your ankle, muscles in the front contract and stretch the muscles in the back. Extend your ankle and the reverse happens. The movement keeps muscles strong and registers in the brain, helping you understand where your limbs are in space.
11: So that's called proprioception.
3: Proprioception. But with a traditional amputation, that connection between the muscles, nerves, and the brain is severed.
12: The current amputation paradigm hasn't changed fundamentally since the U.S. Civil War and breaks these dynamic muscle relationships, and in so doing, eliminates normal proprioceptive sensations.
0: Hugh Herr explains on the TED stage.
12: Consequently, a standard artificial limb cannot feed back information into the nervous system about where the prosthesis is in space. The patient, therefore, cannot sense and feel the positions and movements of the prosthetic joint without seeing it with their eyes. My legs were amputated using this Civil War era methodology. I can feel my feet, I can feel them right now as a phantom awareness. But when I try to move them, I cannot. It feels like they're stuck inside rigid ski boots.
11: The limbs are not directly controlled by my nervous system. I can't think and move them, nor can I feel my limbs. It feels like I'm walking on powerful robots, it feels like I'm being walked. It feels like I'm in the back seat of the car.
0: The procedure that Hugh and his team developed preserves the feeling of being connected to the amputated limb. Again, it's called agonist-antagonist myoneural interface, or AMI for short, which brings us back to Jim and the first time the procedure was done in 2016.
11: The surgery was done at Brigham Women's Hospital in Boston under the direction of Matthew Carty, a critical colleague and collaborator. And what we did in Jim's leg is we connected his muscles within his amputated residuum in natural ways, the calf muscle to the muscle in the front of the leg called the tibialis anterior, so that when Jim thinks after the surgery, those muscles move dynamically in a similar way to how they moved when he had an intact leg. So what that does is it tells the brain how the ankle should move. Now, it's not a physical ankle after the amputation. It's a phantom ankle. But when Jim closes his eyes and moves his phantom ankle, he feels the full dynamics of that sensation. He can point his toes. He can go the other way, and from pointing his toes down like a ballerina to pointing his toes to the ceiling. And he actually feels it as if his foot ankle were intact and biological.
3: Did you know that that was going to work? Like, do you remember after the surgery, the first time that he came to be fitted and what happened, what it was like when he stood up?
11: We hypothesized that he would have those sensations and he would be better able to control the prosthesis because of those muscle dynamics. But it was a hypothesis. And when we actually saw it with our own eyes, it was a remarkable day in the laboratory.
12: We electrically linked Jim's AMI muscles via the electrodes to a bionic limb. And Jim quickly learned how to move the bionic limb in four distinct ankle-foot movement directions. We were excited by these results, but then Jim stood up, and what occurred was truly remarkable. All the natural biomechanics mediated by the central nervous system emerged via the synthetic limb as an involuntary reflexive action. Here's Jim descending steps, reaching with his bionic toe to the next stair tread, automatically exhibiting natural motions without him even trying to move his limb. Because Jim's central nervous system is receiving the proprioceptive signals, it knows exactly how to control the synthetic limb in a natural way. Now, Jim moves and behaves as if the synthetic limb is part of him. For example, one day in lab, he accidentally stepped on a roll of electrical tape. Now, what do you do when something's stuck to your shoe? You don't reach down like this. It's way too awkward. Instead, you shake it off. And that's exactly what Jim did after being neurally connected to the limb for just a few hours. What was most interesting to me is what Jim was telling us he was experiencing. He said, "The robot became part of me."
10: The first few movements were like, "Oh, wow."
0: Again, here's Jim Ewing.
10: My brain got all excited. My muscles in my leg kind of got all excited. Like, hey, there's something happening. And this phenomenon that Hugh later called neural embodiment occurs. Your nervous system, your body, your brain recognizes this piece of equipment as being part of you. You have embodied this thing, and it just adopts it and starts using it as if it belongs there. And actually, it got to the point where while we were doing a bunch of tests, They would occasionally have to turn the robot off to reset things. And it got to be kind of a, not a physically painful, it was like an emotionally painful experience every time they turned it off. And I asked them, I said, you have to warn me when you're going to turn it off, because it's like jarring to all of a sudden lose my foot again. That's how much my body had become accustomed to it. And it did not like it when it turned off.
3: I don't know if it's just because I was getting ready to talk to you, Hugh, but I suddenly noticed that many people were amputees in my neighborhood. And I read a statistic that kind of astounded me, that something like 200,000 Americans have a limb amputated each year.
11: Oh, because of the precipitous increase, sadly, of diabetes. Extreme diabetes, sadly, often leads to the need to amputate a limb, typically a leg. So the numbers are climbing higher and higher because of the increase in diabetes.
3: So presumably you expect demand for right. this procedure to skyrocket.
11: For sure.
3: It's been about a decade since the procedure was first performed. Since then, how many people have had the surgery?
11: The surgery itself, over 100 people to date. And at all levels, you know, below the knee, above the knee, below the elbow, above the elbow. The electromechanical integration into those new surgically constructed tissues will take longer.
3: Mm-hmm.
11: But I think in about 5 years from now, from a commercial setting, the full bionic reconstruction can be happening clinically, which is quite exciting.
3: So how many people could qualify for this kind of a prosthetic?
11: A lot of people qualify. We can apply the surgical technique in an acute case at the time when the limb is amputated. Mm-hmm. We can also pursue these regenerative and surgical and electromechanical strategies as a revision. So it is possible for someone like myself that already has an amputation to undergo this reconstruction surgery, to go from the past to the future.
3: Wow. I mean, in your TED Talk, you said that you, because of the surgery that you received, you were not a good candidate for this technology. Has that changed?
11: It has changed. And I'm actually
3: wow.
11: thinking carefully about when to go under the knife, when to receive these interfaces for myself.
3: Hmm. And right now, if one chose to do this, how much would they have to pay? Let's say they had the surgery covered, but for the limb and the technology, how much would that cost?
11: So in 5 years, when this entire bionic reconstruction is made available clinically, commercially, mm-hmm. you know, for a bionic, say, foot ankle with the magnets and the surgery and whatnot, it's on the order of $100,000,
3: mm-hmm.
11: including the surgery and the robotic components and the sensing components and the computer components.
3: So expensive.
11: Well, it's on par with other surgeries. The bionic legs that I'm now wearing cost about $40,000, mm-hmm. about the cost of a car. You know, just what is the value of being able to walk, right? So, you know, $40,000 sounds like a lot, but it's pretty nice to be able to walk across the room.
3: I listened to a podcast that you did with someone who received, who has been part of one of your research projects. And the two of you were talking about how much fun it is to have a prosthetic, and this idea that we have normalized the quote unquote normal body, and that we hopefully are entering an era where this merging of bodies and machines is not only functional, but like sexy even.
11: You know, people often talk about the example of eyeglasses, right? The glasses are a prosthesis, but now, you know, it's a fashion accessory. So yeah, I mean, when technology really works, when we're able to rebuild bodies and give people back their freedom, give people back their ability to dance and to run and with the expression that they want to put out into the world, will these new bodies express themselves in terms of good design and aesthetics? Absolutely.
3: It's going to be an interesting era when part of our bodies begin to age and deteriorate, and another part can be potentially continuously upgraded.
11: Correct. My own body, my bionic legs are upgraded every 5 years, and my biological body continues to get worse and worse due to age-related degeneration.
3: We're getting old, aren't we?
11: That's right. So that you're right, that is very interesting. In a sense, the bionic part of my body is immortal, but my biological body, you know, obviously won't be able to keep up unless there's major breakthroughs in aging.
3: I mean, this speaks to your philosophy that we should, and this is the word you use, if I'm correct, become cyborgs, right?
11: Well, I don't know about should, but I do think it's part of humanity's natural progression to go from developing and using tools that are separate from our body to a more profound integration. Half of my lab is focused on technology to augment human capability beyond innate physiological levels. So we're building exoskeletons that if I gave you one of our exoskeletons, you'd be able to jump higher, run faster, walk better. So that type of technological power, if you will be very popular and will become quite pervasive in society. I predict 10 years, certainly 20 years from now, when you walk down the streets of major cities in the world, you'll routinely see people wearing bionics that are augmenting their capabilities.
3: So like the UPS guy is going to be flinging packages with no problem.
11: Absolutely. If we don't have humanoids delivering packages or aerial vehicles, if it's still humans, the humans will definitely be augmented. Absolutely.
3: That was Hugh Herr. He is an engineer and biophysicist at MIT, where he co-leads the Yang Center for Bionics. Hugh and his team published a study of patients who have received this new procedure. We will link to the study and Hugh's talks at ted.npr.org. Special thanks also to Jim Ewing for sharing his story. Jim and Hugh, by the way, are both still climbing. On the show today, augmenting humans. I'm Anoush Zamarodi, and you are listening to the TED Radio Hour from NPR. We'll be back in a minute.
13: Good afternoon. 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Scott Percotta with you on your Saturday. American Roots is coming up at 1. Checking your forecast today for Las Cruces in the lower elevations. The high will top out around 90. Tonight's low near 66. Sunday, sunny with a high in the mid-90s. Mid to upper 90s with sunshine Monday and Tuesday. Slight chance of rain Tuesday night, then Wednesday, sunny with a high near 100. Silver City today, it'll get up to 86 for the high. A low tonight near 57. 86 again for Sunday. Monday, sunny with a high a tad warmer near 87. 89 with sunshine on Tuesday. Wednesday, a slight chance of showers and thunderstorms with a high near 89.
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3: It's the TED Radio Hour from NPR. I'm Anoush Zamarodi. On the show today, augmenting humans. We heard how Hugh Herr is taking prosthetics and integrating them into the body in new ways. Now we want to turn to technology being developed to mimic another part of our anatomy, our skin. This research is in its early days because replicating the sensations that the body's largest organ sends to our brains is incredibly difficult.
14: So the skin is a complex system where there are a lot of things that are actually all working together at the same time.
3: This is Ana Maria Coclita. She is a materials scientist who has spent the past decade trying to replicate skin artificially. This idea isn't new. Artificial skin has been around since the 1980s. It's often used for burn victims. But there's something missing from today's artificial skin.
14: There is the possibility to reconstruct the skin more or less, that it kind of looks similar to before the burn, but still the sensation is lost.
3: The warmth of your coffee cup in the morning, water running through your hands as you wash them, or all the different textures you touch, smooth, rough, soft, or sharp. All of those sensations are captured by your skin's receptors.
14: We have receptors that are for strong touch, light touch, that is for the temperature. We have millions of receptors.
3: And all day long, those millions of receptors are bombarded with all kinds of information.
14: And then they transmit this information through electrical stimuli to the brain, thanks to the nerve connections. So it's a very complex system.
3: And because the skin is so complex, replicating all those sensations has been really difficult until now.
14: This is a piece of skin, of artificial skin.
3: Here's Ana Maria Coclita on the TED stage, where she unveiled smart skin.
14: We have, for the first time, produced an artificial skin that can respond at the same time to three stimuli. Touch, so force, temperature, and humidity. And it can do this also at an unprecedented resolution. So it's a very tiny device, and so this means that it can sense objects that are actually smaller than the objects that can be sensed with our skin. So first of all, imagine burns victims. If the burn is very deep, this burns up until the lower level of the epidermis, and this makes patients lose sensation. If one could make completely artificial skin, then, you know, the skin, this artificial skin could be applied as a patch in the area where there is the burn and give back the sensation to the people who have lost it.
3: So let's talk about what you're doing in your lab. You know, if I came into your lab and you showed it to me, what would I see?
14: This artificial skin is actually thinner than the cross section of a hair.
3: Huh.
14: So it's basically impossible to see and impossible to really feel it when you touch it. So it takes the properties and the characteristics of the support material. So if we deposit it on top of a glove, it will look like a glove. We have even deposited on top of this transferable tattoos, you know, the type that kids use.
3: Hmm.
14: And then what you see is just really the tattoo paper. So it's so tiny that you don't see it and you don't feel it, but it takes the shape of the support material.
3: The artificial skin is made of a bunch of nanoscopic cylinders.
14: This is the architecture of the artificial skin. So we are really able to control the thickness and the chemical composition of a material at the atomic level.
3: The inner core of each cylinder is filled with a polymer that gets bigger when exposed to a stimuli.
14: Like touch, temperature, and humidity.
3: And the outer part of the cylinder is made of something called piezoelectric material.
14: A piezoelectric material is a material that, when it is compressed, produces electricity.
3: So when the cylinder is touched or exposed to heat, for example, the polymer on the inside kind of puffs up and compresses the material on the outside. And boom.
14: This produces an electric current.
3: From there,
14: each of these cylinders could be connected to a series of electrodes. And then we measure the electricity at each of these locations.
3: And similar to how our own skin sends information about what it's feeling to our brains,
14: the artificial skin sends information to a computer. And that's where we read this electric signal. But then, you know, this signal can also be transmitted wirelessly to, for example, a neuroprosthetic. And this is how we actually intend to transmit it to the brain. But that will be a future development.
3: You mentioned prosthetics. Earlier in this episode, we talked to Hugh Herr at MIT. I'm sure you're familiar with his prosthetics work. How would smart skin be an added value, I guess, or be important to someone who needs to wear a prosthetic?
14: Yeah, so with this type of artificial skin, when this would be added to a prosthesis, then we could produce electrical signals that could send directly the information, could either stimulate the rest of the arm or of the leg, or they could transmit the information to a neuroprosthesis in the brain and then help the patient recognize also the characteristics of the objects that they are touching.
3: So if they had a prosthetic foot, they would know if they were walking on hot gravel or...
14: Yes, exactly. So a prosthetic hand, for example, would feel a hot cup or a cold bottle of beer and would feel the difference. Another interesting field of application would be robotics. Nowadays, humanoid robots are used in many fields, for example, in medicine, but also in household. And these robots are exposed to several stimuli, several interactions with the environment and with the humans, and sometimes they have too many inputs at the same time. And this is the reason number one for robot failure. So imagine a future where actually a robot could be a bit more sensitive, a bit smarter. This would lead also to a higher safety of this technology.
3: I mean, would that be, this sounds kind of like science fiction, but in the future that you have a burn and you just put on like a temporary tattoo over that part and it connects to your body?
14: Something like that, yes. It could be a temporary tattoo or a patch, you know, that can be applied on the body, and then there could be different way of detecting the electrical signals. Could be even that it is just connected to an app on the smartphone, and then maybe the app is, I don't know, sending a message, a warning, a sound, if the temperature goes above a certain level. There could be different options.
3: In terms of the drawbacks to this, I can only imagine this is expensive?
14: Well, yes and no, actually, in the sense that the instruments to deposit these materials are expensive at the beginning, but then the amount of material that is produced is so tiny that when you do a calculation per centimeter squared, the price is not that high.
3: Oh, interesting. Okay, so this could be something that is accessible to people.
14: Yes, that's where we would like really to keep it at accessible to people. It's a challenge. And therefore, it's an interesting project, you know, from also the scientific point of view, from the technological point of view. And yeah, this is what keeps me going.
3: That's Anna Maria Coclita. She's a material scientist and a professor in the Department of Physics at the University of Bari in Italy. You can see her full talk at TED.com. So we've talked about adding technology to our lives in the form of robots and prosthetics and smart skin. But technology is also being used to enhance and alter organisms that live inside the human body. The biochemist Jennifer Doudna won the Nobel Prize for discovering the gene editing technology CRISPR. Now she's using that technology to find a cure for diseases like asthma and Alzheimer's by manipulating the microbiome that live inside our guts. Here she is explaining how on the TED stage in 2023.
15: The essence of being human is that we solve problems. And when we're faced with enormous problems like disease and climate change, we need to solve them by collaboration. I'm excited to tell you about a new kind of collaboration that will absolutely create solutions to these big problems. It's a collaboration that's unexpected because it's between humans and the tiniest organisms that populate our planet, the bacteria and other microbes that live in, on, and around us. Bacteria may be small and unseen, but they often have inspired transformative innovations, including the one that has become the cornerstone of my own research. Over the past decade, I've been at the forefront of developing a revolutionary technology called CRISPR that has come from the study of how bacteria fight viral infection. CRISPR is amazing because it allows us to precisely edit the DNA in living organisms, including in people and plants. With CRISPR, we can change, remove, or replace the genes that govern the function of cells. This means that we now have the ability to use CRISPR like a word processor to find, cut, and paste text. CRISPR, amazingly, has already cured people of devastating disorders like sickle cell disease, and it's created rice plants that are resistant to both diseases and drought. Incredible, right? But the next world-changing advance with CRISPR will actually come from editing genes beyond just in individual organisms. We now have the ability to use CRISPR to edit entire populations of tiny microbes called microbiomes that live in and on our bodies. For decades, scientists studied bacteria one organism at a time as if each type of bacteria behaved independently. But we now know that bacterial behaviors, both good and bad, result from their interactions within complex microbiomes. In humans, dysfunctional gut microbiomes are associated with diseases as diverse as Alzheimer's and asthma. And in farm animals, microbiomes produce methane, a powerful contributor to climate change. But when they're healthy, both human and animal microbiomes can actually prevent disease and reduce methane emissions. So to harness these benefits, we need a way to precisely and reproducibly control these microbial communities. So why have microbiomes been difficult to control in the past? It turns out that microbiomes are very complex and they're difficult to manipulate. Antibiotics affect the entire microbiome, and their overuse can lead to drug resistance. Diet and probiotics are nonspecific, and they're often ineffective. Fecal transplants face various challenges to both effectiveness and acceptance. But with CRISPR, we have a tool that works like a scalpel. It allows us to target a particular gene in a particular kind of cell. With CRISPR, we can change one kind of bacterium without affecting all the others. Another challenge is that less than 1% of the world's microbial species have been grown and studied in the lab. Fortunately, we can now access the other 99% due to the pioneering research of my colleague Jill Banfield and her breakthrough technology, metagenomics, which is a tool that allows us to figure out what species are present and what they're doing in a microbial community. Metagenomics creates a detailed blueprint of a complex microbiome. And that means that we can use it to figure out how to use gene editing tools in the right gene, in the right organism. You might be wondering how we can take this new knowledge and harness it to solve real-world problems. Well, we're bringing together these two breakthrough technologies, metagenomics and CRISPR, to create a brand new field of science called precision microbiome editing. This will allow us to discover links between dysfunctional microbiomes and disease or greenhouse gas emissions. We can develop modified and improved microbiome editors and show that they're safe and effective. And then we can then begin to deploy these optimized solutions that will be transformative in the future. So, how does this affect our health and the health of our planet? Specific microbiome compositions in livestock can actually reduce methane emissions by up to 80%, But doing that today currently requires daily interventions at enormous expense, and it just doesn't scale. But with precision microbiome editing, we have an opportunity to modify a calf's microbiome at birth, limiting that animal's impact on the climate for its entire lifetime. In human health, asthma affects up to 300 million people around the world, a number that grows by 50% each decade, and it disproportionately affects lower-income children. Our team has identified a promising link between a molecule produced in the gut microbiome and asthma development. With precision microbiome editing, we could offer a child at risk for asthma a non-invasive therapy that would eliminate asthma-inducing molecules, changing her life trajectory. And what's really exciting is that these same approaches in the future could help us treat or even prevent human diseases that are linked to the gut microbiome, including obesity, diabetes, and Alzheimer's. I think it's fascinating that we can now use CRISPR to edit the same tiny organisms that gave us CRISPR. In doing so, we're collaborating with the ultimate partner, nature. Together, we can use CRISPR-powered precision microbiome editing to build a more resilient future for all of us. Thank you very much.
3: That was Nobel Prize-winning biochemist Jennifer Doudna. You can watch all of her talks at TED.com. Thank you so much for listening to our episode, Augmenting Humans. It was produced by Katie Monteleone, Rachel Faulkner-White, James Delahousie, and Fiona Guerin. It was edited by Sanaz Meshkinpour and me. Our production staff at NPR also includes Hersha Nahada and Matthew Cloutier. Our audio engineers were Patrick Murray and David Greenberg. Our theme music was written by Ramtin Arablouei. Our partners at TED are Chris Anderson, Roxanne Highlash, Alejandra Salazar, and Daniela Balarezzo. I'm Manoush Zomorodi, and you've been listening to the TED Radio Hour from NPR.
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21: 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Starting with Earl Palmer, backing Fats Domino. I'm

0: drummer Earl Palmer listened closely to Fats Domino's band leader, Dave Bartholomew.
1: Dave said, I want something different. And I said, well, what do you want? He said, I don't know. You the drummer player. I said, but you the leader. You the one when I'm playing, tell me what you want. He said, just play some things. And I fooled around and fooled around. Finally, I said, I won't play no cymbal like we usually play the shuffle of. And I played what I would be playing on the cymbal on the snare. And he said, that's it.
0: We'll speak with the late New Orleans native Earl Palmer about the parade beat and his creative percussion. Also, conversation with Memphis rockabilly J.M. Van Eaton about backing Jerry Lee Lewis. 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
1: Studios and radio. I made this recording on Royal Street a few years ago when two young shoe shiners were attracting customers with tap dance. Rhythms of the shoe business lead to show business on American Roots.

no yaller gal at all. Thrill me with the pep I've got. I got a pair of feet that have found that low down beat. Low down, down around the spot that's hot. Have no peace, losing my lease on living. Here's the how I'm telling you now to give in. Make 'em play that crazy thing again. I got to do that lazy swing again. Hi-ho, doing the new lowdown. Got my feet to misbehaving now. Got a soul that's not for saving now. Hi-ho, doing the new lowdown. That dancing demon, he has my feet in a trance. 'Cause when I'm dreaming, folks, I go right into that dance. Once you hear that haunting strain to it, I bet my life you'll go insane to it. Hi-ho, doing the new lowdown.

0: Johnny Cash, raised in the rural Arkansas Delta during the Depression, with his account of shining shoes to drive away the blues in the big city. I'm guessing that was Memphis. Get Rhythm, 1956. Before that, Bill Bojangles Robinson, whose taps carried him from Richmond, Virginia, to the Apollo Theater, doing the new lowdown. And we started with New Orleans' own seminal brass band in a triumphant take on Feet Don't Fail Me Now. Speaking of Memphis, we've got Elvis with one of the greatest recordings of him with his drummer DJ Dominic Joseph Fontana, a former Shreveport altar boy who went on to play strip joints, where he said he learned to follow Elvis's hips when the crowd was too loud to hear the King sing. This 1956 hit was written by Lieber and Stoller, Hound Dog on American Roots with drummer DJ Fontana.
1: You ain't

0: tickle, oh Rooney, a feather in your ear. Bound to wiggle, la ho mac bo de, a la ho mish way, oh bounty Rooney mo.
1: Slim Gaylord, the Afro-Cuban-American jazz vocalist and master of the secret language Voodoorini, for which he wrote a dictionary. He also spoke Spanish, German, Greek, Arabic, and Armenian, and managed to laugh in rhythm there in 1951. Our rhythm show continues in a moment with Jerry Lee Lewis's drummer, J.M. Van Eaton, when American Roots returns.
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1: This is American Roots, talking about influential drummers and rhythms. James Mack Van Eaton, better known as JM, was the house drummer in the early days of Sam Phillips' Sun Records, backing up hitmakers like Roy Orbison, Johnny Cash, Jerry Lee Lewis, and appearing on this number with rockabilly heartthrob Billy Lee Riley and his Little Green Men.

0: I asked the late J.M. Van Eeden what inspired him to get behind the drum kit and drive the band.
1: I guess the first drummer that caught my eye was the Dukes of Dixieland out of New Orleans. We could actually pick them up in Memphis, and they were live from the Roosevelt Hotel, which I just got to go by for the first time today, so that was pretty cool.
2: Playing from the colorful blue room of the Roosevelt in fantastic old New Orleans, Carnival Capital of the United States.
1: But my first band was a Dixieland band, because they let the drummer take a little ride.

0: Well, how does your drumming evolve into rock and roll?
1: Well, I think Elvis changed all of that for everybody, especially in Memphis. And once the phenomenon hit, everybody wanted you to play Elvis stuff instead of Darktown Strutter's Ball. You know, they wanted to hear That's All Right, Mama. And then by the time Elvis had Don't Be Cruel, and the drums became more prominent and kind of started steering me in that direction.

I've had different interviews and people ask me what influenced me, and I tell them gospel or old-time rhythm and blues and so on and so forth. But the thing that changed music and changed me and a lot of other people was when drums and guitars collided, because forever, drums were taboo with the guitars on the Grand Ole Opry. They just didn't want it. They didn't think it fit because it was like, hey, that's a different kind of music. We want to keep ours authentic, whatever their thought pattern was. But when records start selling and then it starts becoming a monetary money thing, then they take, well, maybe that's not so bad after all, you know.

0: Jam, tell me, how did you get in the door at Sun? What leads you to being there on sessions?
1: Well, I think my being there probably was by accident, like a lot of things. I went in with the band I was playing with called the Echoes. Memphis Recording Service would let you pay $15 and cut an acetate dub.
0: That's what Sam called it, Memphis Recording Service.
1: It was never Sun Studios. It was Memphis Recording Service. And it, Sun Studios just kind of happened because Sun Records, and so obviously it had to be Sun Studios, right? Well, anyway, Sam would record. I think his slogan would, "We record anything, anytime, any place."
2: Well,

0: So Jack Clement had to be there that day, Cowboy Jack Clement. And prior to us going in there, he had just got the job because he had produced a record on Billy Riley called Trouble Bound. And not only did Jack get a job for making that, but he got Riley a record deal, his son. So I went in and he started telling me about Riley and how he needed a drummer and how he just had a record out. And I'm thinking, well, man, that's kind of what I want to do anyway, you know? And so they came to hear me play, and lo and behold, they hired me and they hired the bass player named Marvin Pepper. And along with Roland James, we became Billy Riley and the Little Green Men.
1: Tell me a couple of the records that you worked on with Billy Lee Riley.
0: Well, my first record with him that was released was Flying Saucer Rock and Roll.

0: A lot of people, when you read the history, it sounds like everyone thought Riley was just going to, well, take off like a flying saucer in the world of rock and roll.
1: Well, he had the looks. We had the best band because all musicians, they would come to hear us play, and that's a compliment.

0: We chose to play rock and roll. It wasn't that we couldn't play jazz or we couldn't play big band or we couldn't play whatever, but we wanted to play this new music, man. We wanted to play rock and roll.
1: Where and when do you meet Jerry Lee, and how does that lead you to working with him on the sessions?
0: Well, I met him through Jack. Jack Clement was having an audition with this guy from Louisiana. He said he's a piano player. And of course, we were all into guitars then. You know, I mean, it wasn't bringing a piano player up here. And so he came up from Faraday, Louisiana, and he had his uncle with him, J.W. Brown. And I came in, and when I saw these guys, I was kind of took a step back because I said, man, we're supposed to be recording rock and roll. You're supposed to have an Elvis look or look like, you know, one of these guys with a guitar. But wasn't that way. Jerry was at the piano, and J.W. Brown had his little white rhythm guitar.

0: During the session, we took a little break, and Jack Clement asked Jerry if he knew the song Crazy Arms, which is the number one song on the country charts by Ray Price. And Jerry said, yeah, I think I know that. So he kicks it off, and by now, I was the only one in the studio with Jerry.
1: So no guitar at that point?
0: No guitar.
1: No bass.
0: No bass. So it's just me and Jerry. I mean, we're not thinking we're cutting a record. We're just having an audition to see if he knows Crazy Arms. You know, Jack wanted to hear him sing this song because everybody loved Crazy Arms. And how are you going to top Ray Price, you know? But we do it anyway. And I'm trying to find this little beat that would fit the song because I'd never played Crazy Arms before. And by the time we get through, I said, man, I think I got it. Let's take it again. And they said, nah, that's good enough. We'll take that cut.

0: It seems a lot of times at Sun that when the passion and inspiration was there, it really was one take. It was like live, hanging out, jamming moment where you're not going to improve on something, really.
1: Man, it was so new and fresh to hear this stuff. I mean, it was something magic about the place and the sound. It's pretty spiritual, really, when you stop to think about it.
0: A lot of cosmic stuff was happening indoors.
1: Exactly, man. Flying saucer rock and roll, man.

0: Well, J.M. Van Eaton, thank you so much, not just for talking to me on American Roots, but for keeping rocking all these years.
1: Well, man, I appreciate it so much. Thank you for having me.
0: Talking with the late J.M. Van Eaton backstage at the 2015 Ponderosa Stomp in New Orleans. Out of all of Jerry Lee's recordings featuring J.M., few were as memorable or controversial as this 1957 take on Big Maybelle's song, shocking the Bible Belt with its rockin' rhythm and risque lyrics. Whole lot of shaking going on American Roots.

All you gotta do, honey, is kinda stand in one spot. 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That's when you got some. Yeah. Now let's go one time. Take it.

0: New Orleans piano man Smiley Lewis with the rhythms of Down Yonder We Go Ballin' from 1956. It has the influence of New Orleans traditional jazz with what sounds like a banjo driving the tempo. Hey, some people call the banjo a drum with strings attached. And we'll hear the great jazz banjo and guitar player Danny Barker in a quick minute on American Roots.
1: 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Scott Percato with great music coming up later this evening at 8 Blues Bites, 10 World Cafe. Checking your forecast tonight for Las Cruces and lower elevations. Look for a low tonight in the mid-60s, a high tomorrow in the mid-90s. Mid-60s for the low Sunday night, Monday's high near 97, climbing to 98 on Tuesday to near 100 by Wednesday. Silver City tonight will get down to 57 for the low, 86 the high tomorrow, 87 with sunshine Monday, Tuesday sunny with a high near 89, partly cloudy 58 Tuesday night, slight chance of showers and thunderstorms Wednesday with the high near 90.
0: I'm Nick Spitzer with our program about rhythm. The influential jazz banjo and guitar player Danny Barker is featured in one of my favorite recordings, Jazz a la Creole on GHB Records. It's an anthology of 78s, some in French, from the late 1940s. Here's Barker on vocal and guitar with a march beat on a Mardi Gras Indian song, Indian Red, on American Roots.
2: The big chief, the big chief, the yellow Pocahontas, the

0: No, it ain't my fault. Smokey Johnson on drums, a backbone of New Orleans jazz, funk, soul, and R&B. It was in Fats Domino's band and is credited with giving more kick to the Motown percussion sound. It Ain't My Fault was sampled by Mystical and many others in the rap world. And late in life, Smokey got a legal settlement that paid for some of his influence.
1: Go

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Palmer went from tap dancing in the French Quarter on vaudeville stages to playing drums on Little Richard and Fats Domino's hits.

0: Earl Palmer also worked on film soundtracks. We sat down to talk with Earl at his home just north of Los Angeles.
1: New Orleans seems like it was an amazing place to be growing up with music. What was it like for you?
2: For me, it was a kid tap dancing on Bourbon Street for tips. Not being monitored too well as to whether you were in school or not, with so many kids working out on the streets. It was listening to the music. Almost everywhere in town had at least some size band, and every bar on every corner had a little band. You're just surrounded by music.
1: What inspired you to be part of this scene? I mean, you didn't have to be tap dancing or singing or hanging out.
2: Well, my mother and my aunt were in vaudeville, and it was kind of a natural gravitation for me.
1: So you're out on the black vaudeville circuit.
2: Yeah, it was the bulk of my education, that travel. But I'd have a good night's sleep in the rack of the bus, and I'd get up and meet all of the kids in the town. You know, I'd be out playing and get back in time for the matinee and those kind of things. So it was an education for me, meeting so many people all over the country. And I don't begrudge it at all.
1: I know you went in the service, and you came back. You're in New Orleans. Is there a favorite Fats Domino record you did?
2: I'm
1: Great
2: walking.
1: Session.
2: Always

0: Now that's a heck of a beat.
1: That's something that Dave said, I want something different. And I said, well, what do you want? He said, I don't know, you the drummer player. I said, but you the leader, if you don't want what I'm playing, tell me what you want. He said, just play some things. And I fooled around and fooled around. Finally, I said, being kind of funny, I said, okay, I won't play no cymbal like we usually play the shuffle or straight eights or something on the cymbal. I'll just play on the snare drum alone. I played what I would be playing on the cymbal on the snare. And he said, that's it. And that turned out to be very interesting to me after I saw how it came out. You mean I was actually the greatest?
2: Tell me about your encounters and impressions of Little Richard working with him.
1: Well, it was when Specialty Records brought him to record. Artists used to come there to record with Dave's band, which was called the Recording Studio Band.
2: Specialty is in L.A.
1: Yeah, in L.A. and coming to New Orleans. They brought Richard there, Etta James.
2: They wanted that sound, that New Orleans sound.
1: Yeah. So after coming and doing a couple of tunes, I don't remember which was the first now. His first big hit was Tutti Frutti. Tutti Frutti. Wow.

0: I had never heard anything like Richard at that time. Hardly anybody else, anywhere else around the country. He was excited, and he coming in behind the mic in the closed studio as though he was doing a concert in the hall. And they had trouble keeping him on the mic. He moved around so much, like myself. Trouble keeping him on the mic. He was all over that studio until Cosmo was able to calm him down and say, Richard, we don't want to lose your enthusiasm, but you got to stay in front of this mic.
1: This is Cosmo Matassa, Matassa Recording Studio.
0: Greatest engineer in the world.
1: So you played on a bunch of those little Richard hits there.
0: I played on every one of them that was a hit. Good Golly, Miss Molly, Lucille.

0: la bamboo.
1: What got you out to L.A.? When did you leave Louisiana? Why did you come here?
2: Well, I came to California because my wife and I had separated and I had gotten involved in an interracial situation.
1: She was white?
2: German. Yeah. Oh. Susan was German, yeah.
1: It was partly getting out of the situation in Louisiana where you could not be married to a white woman.
2: Married.
1: Much less.
2: Be with, let alone married.
1: Yeah, yeah. So you came to L.A. and you were here
2: came
1: with
2: to L.A.
1: Your,
2: and I went right
1: wife.
2: To work for Aladdin Records as a A&R man for Aladdin Records.
1: What were some of the sessions that you feel especially proud of looking back?
2: The Shirley and Lee things. Shirley and Lee things, because they were all done in New Orleans.

Let the Good Times Roll and wrote the arrangement on that. But I went back to New Orleans to do it because it wasn't those same guys. It was difficult to get that same feeling, that same ambience that we had in that studio. It was walking in that studio, it was just like, you know what you're going to play before you get there. And having different musicians out here, I don't care what you write, there's a feeling that you cannot get on that piece of paper.

0: beyond the New Orleans scene people, what are some of those favorite sessions?
1: Well, some of the favorite sessions I did out here were, ironically, jazz things. But do things with Quincy Jones and Lalo Schifrin, Dizzy Gillespie, Sarah Vaughan, Ella Fitzgerald, Peggy Lee, Frank Sinatra.
0: You're too modest to brag on yourself, but you came through tap dancing, through vaudeville, through bebop, rhythm and blues, roots of rock and roll, out to L.A. What would you like people to know about you?
1: Being able to adapt a natural feel that you had to different music that you hadn't played before, melding them together. And that's, here again, that's luck. It's just luck that they liked the way that I had done that. So that's what I appreciate about it.
0: Do you still love to hear a good beat, good parade beat, a good shuffle?
1: There's no good of rhythm feeling you can ever feel as standing on the corner in New Orleans when a funeral parade goes, after they had the body buried. Oh, man. You know, there's certain music that every time you hear it, it hits your ear. That's it, man. It's happy. It's just, you got to be dead if you don't feel happy listening to that.
0: Earl, I want to thank you for visiting with us here
1: thank
0: on American
1: you, Nick.
0: Roots.
1: Thank you very much, Nick. I wish we had time. I'd have cooked you some gumbo.
2: Earl Palmer, remembering the street parades of his hometown, New Orleans. And here's one for Earl, his old favorite song, In That Street Style, Rebirth Brass Band with Fats Domino's, I'm Walking.

0: Funkin' it up with the Rebirth Brass Band, 1989, with a remake take on Earl Palmer and Fats Domino's I'm Walkin'. More giving the drummer some coming up with the mysterious New Orleans drummer James Black, plus Adonis Rose, the leader and noted percussionist of the New Orleans Jazz Orchestra, live in the studio. American Roots is produced in collaboration with the School of Liberal Arts at Tulane University here in New Orleans, with support from the National Endowment for the Arts, music appreciator Jim Hart in Chicago, and listeners like you nationwide at AmericanRoots.org, where you can hear all our programs and interviews for the last quarter century. 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
0: This is American Roots from New Orleans. Giving the drummer some, as the old expression for soloing goes. Coming up, we're live in studio with drummer Adonis Rose and members of the New Orleans Jazz Orchestra. The music they'll play features the jazz tunes of the late mysterious drummer James Black. Adonis Rose recalls Black's persona.
6: He was a very energetic person. He was very opinionated, and he was just a tough guy. You know, if you brought him into your space or you went into his space, it wasn't hard to figure that out. You'd figure that out very quickly.
0: Just now we're hearing James Black playing drums with the late jazz man Yusef Lateef. James Black played with Ellis Marsalis. His son Wynton Marsalis said, "Out of the cats in my father's band, I like James the most. He was also a trumpet player. I was influenced by his music." Born in New Orleans in 1940, James Black played piano and trumpet in his youth, studied music at Southern University, worked in New York City playing drums with Cannonball Adderley, Lionel Hampton, and Freddie Hubbard. Black moved back to New Orleans in the late 60s, gigging with Dr. John, Fats Domino, and Professor Longhair. He was a session man. We're going to hear some of that soul and funk drumming. This one with singer Lee Dorsey was produced by Alan Toussaint. Leo Nocentelli guitar, George Porter bass. James Black,

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Serious Funk. From the Crescent City, there's a break in the road. Floridian Betty Harris, 1969, in a New Orleans session, written and produced by Alan Toussaint. James Black on drums, again with Leo Nocentelli guitar and George Porter bass. Before that, Hook and Sling Part 1, also 1969, with singer Eddie Bowe and the Soul Finders on New Orleans label Scram Records, run by the local seafood magnate Al Scramouza. That drum beat by James Black has been sampled by hip-hop and rap artists from Kanye West to LL Cool J. Coming up, James Black driving a dance tune written by Eddie Bowe. But first up, James Black sings with his girlfriend, Sister Mary, Bonnet Jumonville. There's a storm in the Gulf from the 1970s after the brutal Hurricane Camille. Drummer and songwriter James Black with Sister Mary on American Roots.

Sissy Walk, 1969, sung by Sonny Jones, written by Eddie Bow, James Black on drums with the band. Before that, another Eddie Bow song, Hip Drop, with Juanita Brooks on vocals, with the female group called The Explosions, recording for the Gold Cup label, 1970. Juanita Brooks later became a respected jazz, gospel, and Broadway singer. Both she and Eddie Bow passed in 2009. James Black died in 1988. But his music lives in memory, and now a tribute by Adonis Rose of the New Orleans Jazz Orchestra. That's coming up live in the studio on American Roots.

This is American Roots with a tribute to the legendary New Orleans drummer James Black. Black also composed tunes like Monkey Puzzle and Dee Wee, both recorded by Ellis Marsalis' ensemble in the early 1960s. As a composer, Black received support from the National Endowment for the Arts.

Our guest, Adonis Rose, started playing drums at age 3 under the instruction of a family friend, James Black. Adonis went on to play with Ellis Marsalis, Terrence Blanchard, and Betty Carter. Rose studied at Boston's Berklee College of Music, but left to play music back home. In 2002, Adonis began drumming with the New Orleans Jazz Orchestra. Now he's artistic director. They're here to play the music of James Black, starting with a 1963 composition, Old Wine, on American Roots.

0: Old wine.
1: Old wine.
0: Uh-huh. Old wine. James Black, huh?
1: James Black, the one and only.
0: Yeah. Adonis, thanks for being out here with the group.
1: Absolutely. Thanks for having us.
0: Yeah, all sounds good down here in the Ninth Ward. James Black, what drew you as a percussionist, musician, thinker, doer to James Black?
1: Well, you can't be a New Orleans drummer and not be attracted or influenced by James Black in one way or another. Actually, you can't be a New Orleans musician and not be influenced by James Black.
0: Yeah.
1: I have a personal connection to James Black because I studied with him, but James Black and my dad, Vernon Severin, they were good friends. They were best friends up until the time that James Black died. But not only that, my uncle played in James Black's band. My uncle Chris Severin was his bassist. So there was really no getting away from James Black. He was at the house almost every day. I didn't even know he was a drummer for the longest time when I was a kid just coming up.
0: He was just a friend coming over.
1: He was just hang with my parents, yeah. Drink. He would be at all the family parties. And then one day I found out he was a drummer. He gave my dad a set of drums and, you know, that was it.
0: Huh?
1: So he gave me drum lessons and gave my brother trumpet lessons. He was also a trumpet player.
0: Right, yeah. Mm-hmm. A melodic instrument gives you insight into that side of the music.
1: It does.
0: Well, in addition to being drawn to your family, I mean, Irma Thomas, Harold Batiste, obviously Ellis Marsalis, Lee Dorsey, The Meters, Dr. John,
1: Yusef
0: Eddie
1: Latif.
0: Bowe. Yeah, out on the road with Yusef Lateef, Freddie Hubbard,
1: Cannonball,
0: Lionel Hampton. Yeah. I mean, a lot of people were drawn to James Black.
1: They had no choice. I mean, he was a musician that was ahead of his time, just in terms of the way he played the drums, which was one thing. His style, he was influenced a lot by Max Roach. Max Roach is playing. And then you had other great drummers around who were before him. You know, you had Ed Blackwell. You had a lot of great drummers that influenced James Black. Smokey Johnson was around. But as a drummer, he was the New Orleans modern jazz drummer. Outside of Ed Blackwell. Mm-hmm. So if you were looking to be progressive and be modern, James Black was the guy you would want to call.
0: Yeah, if you want to be soulful and funky, you call him.
1: He did it all. Yeah, he did it all. He played with Fats Domino, obviously.
0: Yeah.
1: He played with a lot of people. So one of the things that are really present in a lot of his music, and a thing that I feel like makes him special, are the melodies. They make the entire songs.
0: Yeah.
1: Some composers have different methods to writing. Like for me, I like to map out a form and do the chords and map that out and see what that's going to be. For James Black, you could tell that he wrote the melodies a lot of times first to his songs.
0: Yeah.
1: They're intricate rhythmically also, but I mean, these could easily be songs written by any tenor saxophonist or trumpet player. Very melodic.
0: So as a drummer, I wonder, how do you approach getting to the sound of James Black? I mean, I assume there's notation, and you know, obviously there's harmony and melody, but when you're trying to play his part or your way with his part, how do you approach doing something like that?
1: I mean, basically for me, the foundation of my drumming, a lot of it came from James Black. And I've listened to so much of him as a drummer. Naturally for me, being a New Orleans drummer and knowing him, studying with him, it's easy for me to be able to hear his music a certain way. But with that, I've developed my own style over the years and my own way of hearing through music and you know, finishing out phrases that make it unique to my playing. And one thing, knowing James Black and the type of musician that he was and person that he was, his thing was all the time that he used to say to my dad, you know, you got to play, put your personality through the music.
0: Right.
1: He was a firm believer.
0: You're not just covering
1: believer.
0: Him.
1: Yeah.
0: You're bringing your own self to his sound,
1: yes,
0: and his spirit.
1: Yes. So yeah. I don't think if James Black was coming to any of my gigs and I was playing his music, he would want me to play the music the way he did. Because
0: right.
1: It is impossible anyway. You just can't do it.
0: Right, right, yeah. Yeah. Well, you know, I always am amazed when I think of New Orleans. Over the years, we've had tremendous music programs in public schools. We had a dropout during Katrina and sort of building back. But I was reading that I guess he went to Southern and played in that legendary marching band.
1: Yep.
0: So what's the relationship between kids learning, you know, marching music for Mardi Gras, football games and everything else, and how you deal with modern jazz or, you know, for that matter, soul or funk or whatever?
1: Yeah, well, you're looking at a product of exactly that. So
0: yeah.
1: I started playing the drums when I was about 4 years old.
0: Uh-huh.
1: I played in my concert band at Phillips Elementary School. I grew up in the St. Bernard Projects. And then I went on to play in marching bands in junior high school. I was the section leader of the drum section. I was really serious about that. I had a full scholarship to go to St. Aug and play in their marching band.
0: And that's a tough ensemble.
1: It is, but but I ended up getting into NOCA.
0: Oh, great. And New Orleans Center for the Creative Arts.
1: Exactly.
0: Yeah.
1: New Orleans Center for Creative Arts. And at the time, you couldn't do both. So I had to make a decision on whether or not I was going to go to St. Aug or if I was going to go to NOCA. And my dad had a lot to do with that. He wanted me to be a professional musician. So he pretty much forced me to go there. Uh-huh. I wanted to do marching band. That eventually got me to the place where I am now. Yeah. So for me, I would not trade any of those experiences because it's all a journey and a trek. I think if you do it in that order, one, it gives you good techno facility, but also in-depth knowledge of the music from a lot of different perspectives.
0: It makes you an all-around kind of guy.
1: It does. It does.
0: It's kind of amazing. And I'm sure you respect all those different settings.
1: I love too. Them all. I love them. We just went to Battle of the Bands, Terrence and I. Let me introduce the guys.
0: Yeah, do that.
1: This is Terrence Taplin on the trombone.
0: I know Terrence.
1: He also went to St. Aug and Southern and marched in those bands.
0: Okay.
1: Jelani Bowman on the trumpet. Ricardo Pascal on a tenor saxophone.
0: All right.
1: Jesse McBride on the piano. And Amina Michelle Scott on the bass.
0: Good to hear you here. It's just so nice to be down here in the ninth and listen to some of this music that's modern, but it sounds very rooted at the same time. So we love it. We love it. Well, what's on your mind for what we could do next here?
1: I think we're going to do another tune. It's a very beautiful tune by James Black. This one's entitled Pretty One.
0: All right.

0: Pretty One, written by James Black. We'll be back with more from Adonis Rose and members of the New Orleans Jazz Orchestra in a minute on American Roots.
1: Hope you're enjoying American Roots. More great music coming up tonight, starting at 6 with Mountain Stage, then Blues Bites at 8 and World Cafe at 10. Scott Percato with your forecast tonight for Las Cruces and the lower elevations. Look for a low near 66, a high tomorrow in the mid-90s. Mid to upper 60s Sunday night, sunny with a high in the upper 90s Monday and Tuesday, with a high near 100 by Wednesday. Silver City tonight will get down to 57 for the low, a high tomorrow near 86, sunny and 87 Monday, 89 for the high Tuesday, Wednesday, slight chance of rain with a high near 89. Coming up at 3, This American Life on KRWG Public Media.
0: This is American Roots Live with drummer Adonis Rose and players from the New Orleans Jazz Orchestra. They're about to perform an intricate 5-4 piece. Many consider it James Black's greatest work, Magnolia Triangle.

0: Magnolia Triangle. I have to think that radio listeners across the country are cheering right now.
1: Oh, I hope
0: so. Or at least snapping their fingers or clapping their hands.
1: Oh, yeah, yeah, yeah.
0: Yeah, we're here in a studio where it's, you know, it's quiet, so y'all are making some beautiful sounds. And not cracking a sweat, from what I can tell.
1: Well, I am.
0: You're not showing it, man.
1: I'm playing James Black's music, so I'm sweating.
2: I sweat on the inside.
0: Yeah, yeah, there you go.
1: Yeah, if it was John Coltrane, then we'll have some other people sweating. But
0: well, we can't hear the sweat, let's put it that way. So, you know, reading about James Black, many of the people that talk about him say that he lived a fast life. And, of course, he died young. But mm-hmm. What did that mean, he lived a fast life?
1: Well, he was a very energetic person. That's the first thing. And then he was very opinionated. And he was just a tough guy.
0: Yeah.
1: You know, if you brought him into your space or you went into his space, it wasn't hard to figure that out. You'll figure that out very quickly. I mean, he also really didn't like many drummers. There are a lot of drummers that he did not like. He liked Elvin Jones, but I remember hearing a story one time that Elvin Jones came to New Orleans to play with John Coltrane, and he used James Black's drums. And, you know, Elvin was playing so much on a drum kit this night that James Black made up some excuse to take his hi-hat away from Elvin Jones while he was on stage.
0: So we began with how many people he played with who must have loved his music. Now we're on to all the people.
1: Yeah,
0: we're
1: talking about his personality now, so that's a different thing.
0: But the
1: yeah.
0: personality is a powerful one. And I think it's part of the memory that's in you and so many people that talk about him. I interviewed Charles Neville a number of times, and he brought up something to me that I never knew, which was that there was a modern jazz band in Angola.
1: Exactly.
0: And you know, the situation with jazz musicians in New Orleans is you're going to get pinched no matter what,
1: right,
0: if they wanted to pinch you.
1: Mm-hmm.
0: So you end up with a band, I guess they were called the Knickknacks, that has Charles playing sax, and James Booker's there, Chris Kenner's there,
1: yep,
0: James Black is there. I mean, this is like an all-star lineup.
1: Exactly.
0: In prison.
1: And at some point, Aaron Neville got there later. And, I mean, it was really, I'm guessing the
0: Freddie
1: idea.
0: Freddie Fender.
1: Yeah, the idea
0: all
1: of it back
0: of
1: then.
0: People.
1: It was the truest form of rehabilitation, you know.
0: But it was Angola that needed to be rehabilitated more than many of the prisoners.
1: Well, exactly. But that's where they sent them.
0: Yeah.
1: And they were able to still be musicians in
0: yeah.
1: a prison and give that to other people that probably really needed it. Right.
0: But a modern jazz band in Angola in the early 60s is kind of an incredible
1: yeah.
0: image.
1: Oh, yeah.
0: And James Black was part of it.
1: Oh, yeah, he was. Yeah. Oh, yeah.
0: Well, we're heading towards the end of our ride here. What would you like to take us home?
1: I think my relationship to James Black and James Black's relationship to all of New Orleans music includes a lot of different legendary artists that are from here, including Harold Baptiste, Elvin Baptiste, Ellis Marsalis in particular. Let's do Swingin' at the Haven by Ellis Marsalis.
0: Oh, that's the name of the old Marsalis Motel, huh?
1: That's right. And that hotel would house a lot of people in the civil rights movement and musicians and people who would come through town. So, yeah, it was a very important piece of history. And, yeah, we're going to do this soon. Swinging at the Haven.
0: All very good. Well, thank you so much for coming out, folks. It's just a great afternoon to hear your music, and takes me to another level just to hear it. And I hope everyone who's listening out there to American Roots feels the same
1: way. All right. Well, thank you for having us.
0: Swinging at the Haven.
1: Swinging at the Haven. Ooh.

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Thanks to Supervisory Ranger Matt Hampsey and Ranger Hunter Miles Davis. Also to White Oak and Elephant Quilt Productions. Our team includes Maureen Loughran, Olivia Broslowski, Lauren Callahan, the late Ken Mills, Steve Martin, and Tulane students Gavin Hannenberg, Paige Veal, and Emily Clark. 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Until that time, I'm Nick Spitzer for American Roots from PRX, Public Radio Exchange. We're all swinging at the Haven.

0: serving Lordsburg to Alamogordo. Truth or Consequences to Deming. Across southwest New Mexico and far west Texas, broadcasting from New Mexico State University, this is KRWG Las Cruces, KRXG Silver City.
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7: When she was seven, when she would visit her grandmother, Alexa would look through the books that her grandfather had owned, back when he was alive. What she liked especially was finding the books where he'd made little notes in the margins.
8: So that was the part that was really, you know, compelling.
7: Because they were hints about who he was.
8: Exactly. And they were, a lot of times they were really critical. He would write, I steadfastly disagree, or something like that. Or,
7: wow.
8: Or he would write, ah, if he really liked something.
7: As a kid, over the course of about a year, she systematically divided the books into two piles, the ones with markings and the ones without. And then she tried to read all the ones with markings. Her grandfather was a playwright and a teacher, and the books were creaky old books from the 1930s about theater and about how to write plays. It was thrilling. And when she was 11, she wrote her very first play, using the rules in the books, rules from another generation.
8: These were archaic rules, like start your play with lots of exposition, which was really, you know, in vogue at the time. So I started mine with a butler whose name I believe was Manson, picking up a phone saying stuff like, "No, the lady and gentleman are not home right now. Why, at a fancy charity ball. Yes, he's still drinking too much, and she's having an affair with a gardener. Whom shall I say is calling?" I'm not kidding.
7: You were 11.
8: By the time I got to college, and I started to actually take writing classes, it was brought to my attention that, you know, stage directions shouldn't be things like, "There follows a mighty howling of wind." And one of the things my teacher, who was not a young man by any means, said was, he was like, "Sweetheart, we don't use sotto voce anymore to mean he whispers. We just write whispers."
7: But of all the books on her grandfather's shelves, there was one book that affected her more than the others. It had lots of her grandfather's writing in the margins.
8: And he was very critical, so it was very rare that he would write, "Ah!" exclamation point. And there were more "ahs" in Moss Hart's autobiography, which is called Act One, than I think almost any of the other books that he had.
7: Moss Hart was a Broadway playwright, the man who directed My Fair Lady with Julie Andrews and Rex Harrison. He was married to another then-luminary named Kitty Carlisle,

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1: Oz were penciled into her grandfather's copy.
2: Because it felt like I was recognizing an old friend. It felt like a familiarity of, oh, I found a home. This guy likes the same home I want.
3: Yeah.
2: So...
3: these are my people.
2: Yeah, yeah.
1: You don't meet many people who tell you that a book changed their lives. The idea of that is appealing, I think, because it's nice to think that our lives could be changed by the vision of the world that happens between the pages of a book, instead of what our lives are usually changed by. You know, dumb luck, tragedies, coincidences. Today on our radio program, we have stories of people whose lives were changed by books. Really changed. From WBEZ Chicago, this is American Life. I'm Ira Glass. Stay with us.

Hope you're having a great Saturday afternoon. Scott Percato with This American Life, the weekend edition of All Things Considered, is coming up at 4. Tonight's forecast for Las Cruces in the lower elevations. Look for a low near 66, a high tomorrow near 95. Monday, sunny with a high near 97, 98, and sunny on Tuesday. Slight chance of rain Tuesday night, then we could see a high near 100 by Wednesday. Silver City, tonight's low should get down to 57. Sunny tomorrow with a high near 86. 87 for the high on Monday. Tuesday, sunny with a high near 90. Slight chance of rain Wednesday. Maybe a thunderstorm with a high near 89.

0: This American Life. Today's show is a rerun. Act one. Act one. So Alexa Young says that she never meant for Moss Hart's autobiography, Act One, to be a blueprint for her life. Looking back on the events of what happened over decades, that seems to have been the case.
1: Basically, what I did was, like he did in his life story, I moved to New York. I think I kind of followed him there.
2: Really? You consciously followed him there? You thought?
1: I don't think it was conscious, but there are so many things that I did that he did. I wasn't as good a—I mean, he was more sort of—he could fake it better than I can, but you know, he had to get money at a certain point. He was like, I need money. So he thought, who's the richest person I know? And he wrote a letter to this woman, I think, and then showed up on her doorstep and said, I'm Moss Hart and I have a play, and if you give me money, we'll put it on. And she did. And isn't that amazing? And I wrote letters to strangers and said, I'm Alexa and I have a play, and if you fund my play, you can be part of the theater.
2: And did that work?
1: I did one time, yeah.
2: At some point, did you start to get a crush on him?
1: Yeah. It definitely turned from kind of a mentor, a make-believe mentor, to a pretend husband-to-be kind of situation. Somehow, I think I decided that time had completely screwed up and sent Moss to Key Carlisle, and that if he just hadn't died 2 years before I was born, then, you know, me and Moss might really have had a chance.
2: How would this thought manifest itself in daily life? Like, would you be out on dates and just think, not Moss? Really?
1: Yeah. Well, it would be like, there'd be something missing, you know? It wasn't quite what you'd want. And it's like, why can't I find some guy and we'll work on this play together and we'll be like in out-of-town tryouts in Philadelphia and we'll be up for 48 hours trying to fix our play and then we'll crack it and then we'll order room service.
2: So how far did the whole thing go?
1: Well, I think maybe right before the end of college, Kitty Carlisle spoke one evening, and

0: At your college?
1: That's right. She was very active in the New York art scene, and she was extremely a huge advocate of the arts in our country. And so she was talking about that, I think, and I stood in line after she spoke to meet her, and there were all these people around me, and they were like, "You were really good on that game show," and I was just like disgusted, like, "Oh please, she was in A Night at the Opera. She's like a singer. She's not just a game show lady." But by the time I got to the front of the line, I went up to talk to her. I said what I wanted to say, sort of, which was, you know, Moss changed my life, and I moved to New York to be a playwright like him. And I think I said something along the lines of, "Your husband meant so much to me." And she just looked at me, and she's so elegant and so classy, and she just said, I don't understand, darling. Did you know him?" She was just terrified.
0: Oh, really? She looked terrified?
1: Yeah, because she probably heard some kind of ownership or possessiveness in the way I said, "Your husband meant so much to me," as if I knew him. So I think it was confusing, since she probably could figure out that he probably was dead before I was born. But it was disturbing, and I felt terrible, and it made me realize how, you know, just far from reality this thing had taken me. And you know, it was just scary to scare her, because, you know, she's the person that he loved. But my friend that was with me was really nice, because we walked home afterward, and he was like, "Don't worry about her. You're much better for Moss than she was." He knew the whole story, too.
0: And Moss was just spending time with her because she happened to be alive. You know, you talked about how you felt fated for him in some way, and drawn to him in some way. Have you thought about what is the line that divides that kind of dreamy, healthy feeling, I think, from a scary, stalky feeling?
1: Yeah, sure. Because the truth is, really, the way he functioned in my life was like as a comfort. And I knew, I mean, I wasn't really broke. It wasn't a break from reality, but it was the sense that, you know, when you read a book and something speaks to you and you feel like you feel understood, and so it makes the world a less lonely place.
0: Alexa, how much of your feeling about Moss is connected to it, your feeling about your grandfather, who you didn't really know?
1: I think they're intimately connected. I really do. I think that because I didn't know my grandfather, I couldn't talk to him about what his life in the theater was like. And so this book gave me 444 pages of what it would be like to want to be in the theater and how you might try to make that happen. And so it was like he was this sort of stand-in for my grandfather in a lot of ways. And the other part about it is that the way people talk about him, because I then, of course, went and read every single book I could get my hands on about him or that even had any mention of him in it, is with such love and appreciation and affection. It's just staggering. I think that was how people spoke about my grandfather, and I recognized it. That same enthusiasm and sort of the way their eyes would light up.
0: Today, before our interview, you faxed over to our offices here at WBEZ I'm going to pull it out here. A letter that your grandfather wrote in 1969. Obviously, he was quite ill. And it does have this quality of just It's one of the most beautifully written things I've ever read.
1: Isn't it? It's really something.
0: He spends, I should say, most of this thing, he starts off, this is to his students, right?
1: Mm-hmm. Yep.
0: Dear friends, he says, I've asked Donald Davis, who I would assume is one of his students.
1: One of his co-workers.
0: Co-workers, yeah. Okay. To read this to you, it's intended to tell you as much as I know about my present situation, and thereby, of course, to let you know what the prospects are for the future of the work we've begun together. In planning this letter in my mind, I've been pulled this way and that by very conflicting impulses. I prefer to consider any of my own sickness, any deep trouble, as a very personal matter, possibly to be shared with close members of our family, but never to be inflicted on anyone else. At the same time, I detest mysteries, and those of you who have called have, I hope, been told the truth insofar as we knew it. But the truth has been shifting, sometimes very swiftly, and what you may have heard a few weeks back is now untrue. And then he has this really pretty paragraph. He says, besides, though some of you are relatively recent friends, some of our common ties go years back. And old friends or new, the depth of my feeling for you obliges me to be entirely honest with you. And so I'm going to put the next several paragraphs in parentheses, and I'm asking Donald not to read them aloud. Each of you who wishes to can read it for himself. Anyone who dislikes these semi-clinical details can avoid them. And then there are a couple of paragraphs that basically describe the state of his illness. And then he talks about the prognosis, which is not very good, and through another few paragraphs, and then to this last paragraph. Which one? Why don't you read that?
1: Sure. Doubtless, all of that sounds very gloomy. I do admit I could think of happier matters. For one thing, I don't at all approve of my own extinction. I don't like the idea of it one bit. Though reason assures me that the world can get along very nicely without me, I can't quite believe that it will. Still, there are a few small compensations. For one thing, I had always hoped that I could face my own death with some equanimity, but it's a bit of a satisfaction to find that I can. And he talks about my mom and my grandmother. And it says, and that's really what I'm finally wanting to say. I think you're a great bunch, and in case there isn't a chance to say it again, thanks for your concern, your calls, your note, but above all for your love. You've had my love, and I've had yours, and I'm a damn fortunate man. So thanks and good luck. Marvin Borowski.
0: And so this to you feels very much like Heart, too, Moss Heart.
1: Yeah. Like guys who said, you know, I'm a damn fortunate man. You're a swell kid. Yeah.
2: After spending her 20s in New York, Alexa Young moved to Los Angeles, as her grandfather did, to write screenplays for Hollywood. She's written on shows like Friends, The West Wing, Big Love, Grace and Frankie, and lots more.
0: Act two, the family that reads together. Sometimes a book can change your life, but just in a small, temporary way, and not for the better. We have this cautionary tale of how a book infected an entire family from writer David Sedaris. Quick warning to listeners before we begin, some of the content of this story might not be suitable for every listener, though there is no graphic language, no nasty words, no graphic scenes, nothing. In fact, we even had to bleep.
3: I found the book hidden in the woods beneath a sheet of plywood. Its cover torn away and the pages damp with mildew. I read, Brock and Bonnie Rivers stood in their driveway, waving goodbye to the Reverend Hasselback. Goodbye, they said, waving. Goodbye, the Reverend responded. Tell those two teens of yours, Josh and Sandy, that they'll make an excellent addition to our young person's ministry. They're fine kids, he said with a wink. Almost as fine and foxy as their parents. The Rivers chuckled, raising their hands in another wave. When the Reverend's car finally left the driveway, they stood for a moment in the bright sunshine before descending into the basement dungeon to unshackle the children. The theme of the book was that people are not always what they seem. Highly respected in their upper middle class community, the Rivers family practiced a literal interpretation of the phrase, love thy neighbor. Limber as gymnasts, these people were both shameless and insatiable. father and daughter, brother and sister, mother and son. After exhausting every possible combination, they widened their circle to include horny sea captains and door-to-door knife salesmen. Yes, these people were naughty, but at the age of 13, I couldn't help but admire their infectious energy and spirited enjoyment of life. The first few times I read the book, I came away shocked, not by the characters' behavior, but by the innumerable typos. Had nobody bothered to proofread this book before sending it to print? In the opening chapter, the daughter is caught fondling her brother's keck in the dining room. On page 33, the son has sex with his mother, who, we are told, possesses a fond power of tots. I showed the book to my sister Lisa, who tore it from my hand, saying, "Let me hold on to this for a while." She and I often swapped babysitting jobs and considered ourselves fairly well-read in the field of literary pornography. "Look in the parents' bedroom beneath the sweaters in the second drawer of the white dresser," she'd say. We'd each read The Story of O and the collected writings of the Marquis de Sade, with one eye on the front door, fearful that the homeowners might walk in and torture us with barbed whips and hot oils. "We know you," our looks would say as the parents checked on their sleeping children. "We know all about you." The book went from Lisa to our 11-year-old sister Gretchen, who interpreted it as a startling nonfiction expose on the American middle class. "I'm pretty sure this exact same thing is going on right here in North Hills," she whispered, tucking the book beneath the artificial grass of her Easter basket. "Take the Sherman family, for example. Just last week, I saw Heidi sticking her hands down Steve Jr.'s pants." "The guy has two broken arms," I said. "She was probably just tucking in his shirt." "Would you ask one of us to tuck in your shirt?" she asked. She had a point. A careful study suggested that the Shermans were not the people they pretended to be. The father was often seen tugging at his crotch, and the wife had a disturbing habit of looking you straight in the eye while sniffing her fingers. A veil had been lifted, especially for Gretchen, who now saw the world as a steaming pit of unbridled sexuality. Seated on a lounge chair at the country club, she would narrow her eyes, speculating on the children crowding the shallow end of the pool. "I have a sneaking suspicion Christina Youngblood might be our half-sister," she said. "She's got her father's chin, but the eyes and mouth are pure mom." I felt uneasy implicating our parents, but Gretchen provided a wealth of frightening evidence. She noted the way our mother applied lipstick at the approach of the potato chip delivery man, whom she addressed by first name and often invited in to use the bathroom. Our father referred to the bank tellers as doll and sweetheart, and their responses suggested that he had taken advantage of them one time too many. The Greek Orthodox Church, the gaily dressed couples at the country club, even our elderly collie Duchess, they were all in on it, according to Gretchen, who took to piling furniture against her bedroom door before going to sleep at night. The book wound up in the hands of our 10-year-old sister Amy, who used it as a textbook in the make-believe class she held after school each day. Dressed in a wig and high heels, she passed her late afternoon standing before a blackboard and imitating her teachers. "I'm very sorry, Candace, but I'm going to have to fail you," she'd say, addressing one of the empty folding chairs arranged before her. "The problem is not that you don't try. The problem is that you're stupid. Very, very stupid. Isn't Candace stupid, class? She's ugly, too. Am I wrong?" "Very well, Candace. You can sit back down now. And for God's sakes, please stop crying." "Okay, class, now I'm going to read to you from this week's new book. It's a story about a California family, and it's called Next of Kin." If Amy had read the book, then surely it had been seen by 8-year-old Tiffany, who shared her bedroom, and possibly by her brother Paul, who at the age of 2 might have sucked on the binding, which was even more dangerous in reading it. Clearly this had to stop before it got out of hand. Even our ancient Greek grandmother was arriving at the breakfast table with suspicious-looking circles beneath her eyes. Gretchen took the book and hid it under the carpet of her bedroom, where it was discovered by our housekeeper, Lena, who eventually handed it over to our mother. "I'll make sure this is properly disposed of," my mother said, hurrying down the hallway to her bedroom. "Penetration," she laughed, reading out loud from a randomly selected page. "Oh, this ought to be good." Weeks later, Gretchen and I found the book hidden between the mattress and box springs of my parents' bed, the pages stained with coffee rings and cigarette ash. The discovery seemed to validate all of Gretchen's suspicions. "They'll be coming for us any day now," she warned. "Be prepared, my friend, because this time they'll be playing for keeps." We waited. I'd always made it a point to kiss my mother before going to bed, but not anymore. The feel of her hand on my shoulder now made my flesh crawl. She was hemming a pair of my pants one afternoon when, standing before her on a kitchen chair, I felt her hands graze my butt. I just want to be friends," I stammered. "Nothing more, nothing less." She took the pins out of her mouth and studied me for a moment before sighing. "Damn, and here you've been leading me on all this time." I read the book once more, hoping to recapture my earlier pleasure, but it was too late now. I couldn't read the phrase, "he paunched his daughter's rock-hard nopples," without thinking of Gretchen barricading herself in the bedroom. I thought I might throw the book away or maybe even burn it, but like a perfectly good outgrown sweater, it seemed a shame to destroy it when the world was full of people who might get some use out of it. With this in mind, I carried the book to the grocery store parking lot and tossed it into the back of a shiny new pickup truck. I then took up my post beside the store's outdoor vending machines, waiting until the truck's owner returned pushing a cart full of groceries. He was a wiry man with fashionable mutton chop sideburns and a half cast on his arm. As he placed his bags into the back of the truck, his eyes narrowed upon the book. I watched as he picked it up and leafed through the first few pages before raising his head to search the parking lot. He took a cigarette from his pocket and tapped it against the roof of the truck before lighting it. Then he slipped the book into his pocket and drove away.
0: David Sedaris. The story appears in his book, Naked. His latest book is called The Land and Its People. Coming up, the frontier, then, and then. That's in a minute. Chicago Public Radio, when our program continues.

0: This is American Life. I'm Ira Glass. Each week on a program, of course, we choose a theme, bring you a variety of different kinds of stories on that theme. Today's program is a rerun, The Book That Changed My Life. We've arrived at Act 3 of our show. Act 3, Roger and Me, Lewis and Clark. There's book as literature, there's book as filth, and then there's book as pure physical object. This is the story of somebody for whom a book changed his life, though it is almost random that it happened at all, that he got to know this book in the first place. Jeremy Goldstein tells the story.
1: Roger was 34, working in construction and looking for things to do in his spare time. And one day he noticed this plate he'd been given by his grandmother, a plate from a 1905 fair celebrating the centennial of Lewis and Clark's expedition to explore the western frontier. He looked at the plate and wondered if there was anything else left from the fair still around. It turned out there was a lot, and he started buying it up.
2: It was a fun hobby, collecting the various memorabilia from that fair. But when you reach a point where I had about 1,100 items, one of the larger collections known, it was, you know, the end of the treasure hunt. And I couldn't find anything I didn't have. And somebody mentioned, well, why don't you collect books about Lewis and Clark? I thought, well, that might be kind of fun to do.
1: So in 1984, he went to a book dealer in Vancouver and picked out an 80-year-old set of books that chronicled Lewis and Clark's expedition. The price? $695.
2: I had a difficult time writing out that check because at that time, in fact, I really didn't know much about books. I proceeded to take that set of books downtown in Portland to an established book dealer whose name was Prest McMahon. And I showed him the set. I said, well, that's it, isn't it? That's all the journals. And he kind of chuckled. He said, no, there's a lot more publications than that about the journals of Lewis and Clark. And so I went ahead and said, well, I tell you what, I said, you give me about 5 years, I'm going to have every book published about Lewis and Clark. And he laughed so hard, he about laughed himself out of his chair. He was a heavy set gentleman in his late 60s at the time. And he said, there's people that have spent lifetimes looking for every book of Lewis and Clark and have never succeeded. Well, I told him, well, maybe I won't have every book, but I'll have the best library of anybody in the United States. And he laughed harder.
1: Strange as it may sound, this is all it took to send Roger on his path of amassing, in just 14 years, what did become the largest known private collection of Lewis and Clark books in the United States. And all this time he kept working in construction, excavating landscapes, laying pipes for sewers, and paving roads. A decent living, but it was never enough.
2: Anything after house payment and basic expenses for living would go toward buying books. I would have to work 10 to 12 hours a day, normally 6 days a week. Some summers I wouldn't take a day off, just so that I could work and have a little better check, so maybe I could get that next book or make that other credit card payment, because I was now beyond my means.
1: At one point, Roger had 12 credit cards.
2: And then, of course, I had a house I could refinance, which I did 3 times. I don't know how to explain it exactly, but if there was a book out there that I didn't have, I would find the means to acquire it. When you get something in the 18th, 19th century, you open up the book and you look at the color, the discoloration of the pages and the smell. And then that's when you really feel the true energy of history. Not what you would read, but you've got more senses than just your eyes. You can smell, you can feel, you can touch.

0: this actually points to one of the strangest things about Roger's relationship with his collection. He knew all about the different Lewis and Clark books, marbled end papers, obscure hand-tinted plates, and the value of original boards. But Roger never became an expert on what was inside the books. He didn't collect books to read them, he just wanted to own them. It turns out that your life can be changed by books you didn't even read. In fact, Roger had never been a reader of books. He didn't read books as a kid, he didn't go to college, and his reading habits didn't change as an adult when his house was full of books. As a collector, Roger was undeterred and he was methodical. But after 10 years, one book still eluded him. It's the cornerstone of any serious Lewis and Clark collection, a first edition copy of the first official account of the expedition. It's a two-volume set, published in 1814. Fewer than 1,500 copies were ever printed. But the price tag, often around $10,000, had always scared Roger off. Then in 1994, he took a $49 flight to Los Angeles for the L.A. Book Fair.
1: That particular day, I got there early. And then there was somewhat of a race when they opened up the gate. They would actually have to stand, slow down, don't run. It was like kids running for the opening of a carnival. I sauntered just casually, I didn't run, to William Reese's booth and introduced myself. Oh, yeah, hi, Roger. And I says, could you bring anything about Lewis and Clark with you? And he turned and looked toward the glass case. And there sets a two-volume set of 1814 Lewis and Clark journals. And this set was beautiful. And I was just, I was shaking. I wanted this set so bad. And I looked at him and I said, what's the price? Bill said, well, $12,500. I was crushed. I knew it was beyond me. You know, so as I kind of backed away and started to walk away from the booth, just knowing, shaking my head to myself, I can't afford them. There's no way I can get I've got to have this set of books. Somehow I've got it. I can't afford these books. I can't. There's no way. I got to have this set of books. How the hell can I do it? Jeez, I better go to the bar. I walked to the bar, got a shot of scotch. I walked back to the booth with my scotch in hand. And can I look at those again? And Bill, yeah, sure. And took them off the shelf, set them on the counter. He says, well, Roger, what can you afford? I says, I don't know. I says, we're not working. This is a slow time of the year. I might be able to do $1,000 a month, but God, Bill, we're not working now. I don't know. Maybe in May or June, you know, when we start working overtime. And he said, well, do you want them? And I said, yeah, but gosh, I can't. And before I could finish the conversation, Mr. Reese had turned around and took these books, put them in the bag, wrapped them up, turned around, put out his hand and shook my hand and said, that sounds good enough to me.
0: The 1814 became Roger's calling card. It established him as an expert in all things written about Lewis and Clark. And then something happened. Roger started to read his books. Before this, he'd occasionally pull out a book and read a random passage. But now he started to plow through whole books front to back.
2: Now it's my time to study the books. Let's look at this book that's in front of me. I've got it open to, just by chance, a passage that brings a lot of, just a lot of pleasure to me is the fact
0: that the passage comes about halfway through the expedition. After 18 months of looking for a route to the ocean, they finally reached the Pacific.
2: And here they finally, we are in view of the ocean, this great Pacific Ocean, which we have so long anxious to see. The roaring and the noise made by the waves breaking on the rocky shores may be heard distinctly. Ocean in view, Oh, the joy. So in this passage, place yourself on the banks of the Columbia River looking out toward the ocean. You know, I mean,
3: right.
2: You know, exactly. I'd be jumping up and down screaming, where is that gill of whiskey, which they didn't have at that time,
3: unfortunately.
2: I mean, they would have taken a gallon and all chugged it, and they'd have just been sloshed on the banks and just partying forever. I mean, it's great. What a feeling of success. It just brings a great pleasure to myself. Ocean in view, oh, the joy.
0: Last week, Roger made a pilgrimage of sorts to see, for the first time, the original handwritten journals that Lewis and Clark kept during their expedition. They're the books that everything Roger ever bought are descended from. Most of the journals are stored at the American Philosophical Society in Philadelphia. They're in remarkable condition. As the librarian turned the book's crisp pages for Roger, flipping past detailed maps and intricate drawings of animals, Roger barely moved or spoke.
4: Oh. This is Clark's map of Great Falls of the Columbia. You're seeing it upside down.
0: At one point, Roger asked, could he touch them? He was told no. And after less than an hour with the journals, we wandered back into the library's main reading room.
2: The book has altered my life from being a manual laborer to being a scholar of knowledge. From the interior of the book. Stephen Beckham, a professor at Lewis and Clark, once said that, well, Roger, you can't put yourself down for being a construction foreman. He said, that's a school of another type. He says, you know, I love school and I love education. And he says, and now that you're entering that field with us, he says, I have great respect for what you've done and what you know. And makes me feel great.
0: In the years since Roger began collecting, the value of all things Lewis and Clark has soared. Stephen Ambrose wrote a popular book, Undaunted Courage. Ken Burns did a documentary. These fueled the fire. And last fall, Roger arranged for Lewis and Clark College in Portland to purchase his entire collection for what amounts to a small fortune. He promptly retired from construction at the age of 54. Most of Roger's days are now spent in the library of Lewis and Clark College, where Doug Erickson is the chief archivist. Roger's known him for years.
5: You know, Roger would oftentimes get off of work when he was still working construction and not even clean up and come over to Lewis and Clark and spend time with me, and we'd chat and talk about books, go on the internet and look at books on Lewis and Clark and other things. But he was tired. He was very tired, and he looked like, you know, he had just gone through, you know, a hard day of labor on a construction site. Now you see Roger, he strolls in sometime in the morning whenever he feels like it. He walks in feeling like a king.
2: And then I usually go up to the Heritage Room, and I just sit there and immerse myself into that. And of course, I'm surrounded by the books. It's a wonderful feeling being in there.
5: And he goes up there and he works. And every couple of, every hour or two, he'll come down all excited. Doug, you got to come up here and see this. And I'll come upstairs and he'll show me something and we'll get excited about it. And I see him in the Heritage Room for many years to come, writing books and having people coming and talk to him and just enjoying the rest of his life.
6: That story by Jeremy Goldstein. In 2023, years after we first broadcast this story, Roger Wendlandt died. Before he did, he wrote a book called Shotgun on My Chest, Memoirs of a Lewis and Clark Book Collector. Act 4, Little Sod Houses for You and Me. When you really love a book, what exactly are you supposed to do with that feeling after you've finished reading the book? And then perhaps finish reading about the book? If you feel strongly enough about the book, I think there is this impulse to somehow get closer to the book, to somehow try and conjure the world of the book right here in the real world somehow. So if you read about a Broadway playwright, maybe you move to New York City, start writing plays. Or if you already live in New York City, but the book takes place somewhere else, you head out there. Megan Daum has this story.
7: I'm moving to Nebraska. No one understands why. I've lived in New York City for 7 years, which is essentially all of my adult life. And a few months ago, I started making plans to head out west. Not all the way west, to California or Oregon, which people from around here might understand, but to the Great Plains. I wanted to move someplace flat and treeless, someplace that gives off a sense of how big this country used to be before automobiles and the jet age, before you could be cavalier about traveling from one place to another. There are a lot of reasons behind my move, but one of the reasons has to do with a book. With 9 books, as a matter of fact. They are the books written by Laura Ingalls Wilder about her childhood as a pioneer girl on the vast Midwestern prairie in the late 1800s. When I was a little girl, growing up nearly 100 years later in the 1970s, I wanted to be like Laura so much that I made my mother sew me a sunbonnet, which I wore constantly. Like Laura, I wore my hair in braids. Before I knew how to write, I drew picture books featuring the entire Ingalls family. It was always a variation on the same theme. A family moves to a new home, encounters hardships, and through a particular combination of self-reliance and hard work, makes a life for themselves in the new place. A place so remote, so unsettled, so cold, that no civilization, not even most Indians, had ever dared to live there. To me, this kind of uncharted life was the best kind to have, and it was even better that it required a sunbonnet.
8: She taught at 3 schools. The first one was the Brewster School, and that's where El Manzo would take her down and pick her up. It was about 12 miles to the southwest.
7: I'm in DeSmet, South Dakota, riding a horse-drawn wagon around the actual land that the Ingalls lived on. Our tour guide is Tim Sullivan. Tim and his wife, Joan, own the 154 acres of land that Laura's father, Charles Ingalls, claimed in 1880 as part of the Homestead Act.
8: This is an old trapper's cabin that we're going to fix up. We haven't gotten it done, but that's the only thing we haven't gotten done.
7: A lot of people think the Ingalls are from Walnut Grove, Minnesota, because that's where the television series was set. But in fact, they only lived there for a few years. Laura came to DeSmet in 1879 when she was 12. It was where she grew up, became a school teacher, and met and married Almanza Wilder. 6 of her books are set there. For those who remember, it's the place where Laura and her sister Mary, who was blind, got lost in the tall, wet grasses known as the Big Slough. It's the place where the family survived the long winter, and it was the place she always considered home.
8: So when she talked about walking through the cool ground, walking to the Perry School, if you see when we're going home, it's wet there. That's why it would have been cool.
7: There's a certain kind of town that is defined solely by one industry, like steel towns, where at least one member of every family works in the mill. DeSmet is sort of like that too, except the industry is a series of books. Every year for the past 29 years, the townspeople have put on a pageant based on Laura's life. Just about everyone in this town of 1,200 has participated in the pageant, or at least had one family member who has put on 1880-style clothing at one time or another, and given tours at the museum, or given some hapless tourist directions to the cemetery, where caravans of family cars wind around the grounds looking for the burial sites of Charles, Caroline, Mary, Carrie, and Grace Ingalls. Almost every establishment in DeSmet, even the local bar, has restrooms labeled Ma and Pa. But even though DeSmet is, for all intents and purposes, a tourist town, it doesn't feel like one. Instead, it feels like a town with a hobby, a place where a lot of people devote a lot of time to one particular idea. The tourists, though they're greeted in that typically warm, Midwestern way, feel almost incidental to the larger cause of celebrating Laura. I talked to a man who had acted in the pageant for 27 years, missing only 2 performances the whole time, one of them because of a combine accident in which he lost his finger and his son was impaled and almost died. He was back on stage the next night. Laura's books have a lot to do with the notion of rising to the occasion, and the pageant demands countless hours of volunteer effort, cooperation, and manual labor done without complaint. In a way, this kind of idyllic, romantic work ethic is not what I expected when I came to DeSmet. Or, I should say, it is what I expected, and that's what took me by surprise. Traditionally, in a story like this, the writer goes to the place she's dreamt of and finds that it's not like what she imagined at all. But the remarkable thing about DeSmet is that it really is the little town on the prairie. The people are a bit like the people in Laura's books. They're proud of the land they live on, and in a strange way, it's as if Laura's powers of description have affected the way they talk about the place.
9: And it's beautiful out here in the prairie this evening, looking at the big slough. Yeah. Herd of cattle over there. I think it looks just like it did in Laura's day. Not all the buildings on the other side, but the big slough is the same. I like the way the blackbirds swing in the reeds, the way the cattails bloom, the puddles of water. Sometimes ducks and geese come in and land.
7: Marion Kramer is the author of the Laura Ingalls Wilder pageant. We're sitting at a picnic table on the Ingalls homestead. A busy day of tourism is winding down. Visitors are getting back in their minivans. Tim Sullivan's 8-year-old son, Brian, is assembling his costume for the pageant dress rehearsal. Marion is 65.
10: So how much different was your life from Laura's when you were reading these books?
9: Well, I guess my childhood was before electricity, before running water, and I lived on a working farm, and there were chores, there was responsibility. That's why I liked the Laura books so well, because Laura had to do the same things I had to do. We had cattle and hogs and sheep, and we grew wheat and corn. It was a wonderful time. Family was very important. Life seemed simpler then because we didn't do so many things and go so much, but I'm not sure that it was.
10: Do you remember when you first got electricity and water, and what was that like?
9: Well, it was just lovely. We had electricity came in 48. And they had been working for a long time putting the lines in. And finally the lines were all in and they were all hooked up. We were just waiting for the major flow of energy. And then the electricity was on. And it was the first time. And that night, as it got dark, I remember my father and my mother and my sister and one of my older brothers, we stood there and looked, because suddenly it wasn't a black country anymore. We could see our neighbors' lights. Made it seem a lot less lonesome, a lot less isolated.
7: Marion was a music teacher for many years before becoming a pioneer school teacher on the Ingalls homestead. Every day she hangs out in the one-room schoolhouse, which looks exactly the way Laura describes her classroom at the Brewster School in her book, These Happy Golden Years. Marion gives brief music and math lessons to the tourists, and then has the class read a quote from Laura off the blackboard. The quote goes something like, "It's best to be truthful and honest and make the best of what we have." Somehow it sounds revelatory. The prairie is the only place I've been to in my life where you can make the simplest, sweetest, even, I dare say, most cliched statement about the virtues of a simple life. And it sounds like anything but a cliché. It's as if the wind, which barrels through here like a wild animal, just knocks the irony out of everything. After a long day working at the Ingalls homestead, Joan Sullivan, Tim's wife, walks me down to the edge of the big slough. The grass is taller than we are, and it's easy to see how Mary and Laura could have gotten lost here.
11: You know, there's still some honesty in the world, you know, and that's what Laura talked about. You know, it's good to be truthful and honest and to, you know, do what's right. And that's I guess, what, you know, being here isn't always easy. It's a lot of hard work, and you wonder, you know, will the whole thing work out, you know, to be able to keep it running. But there's something about, you know, taking those morals and passing that on to a family.
10: Do you think that has to do with farming, or do you think it's something about the time that Laura was living in, or a combination of those?
11: Probably a combination of those. You know, trying to make an honest dollar, you know, trying to, you know, a farmer works hard, you know, they feed the world.
12: Why, hello. I'm glad so many of you have come to our little town on the prairie, Indy Smith. This is especially fine country, this prairie. At this time of the year, this is the hour that daylight softens and twilight falls. Oh, please forgive me. Sometimes I get a little carried away.
7: The Laura Ingalls Wilder pageant runs for 3 weekends each summer. Admission is $5. About 700 people come each night. It's held right in the middle of the prairie, on land adjacent to the Ingalls homestead. From the pageant site, you can see the 5 cottonwood trees that Pa planted. One for each of my girls, he said, meaning Ma and his 4 daughters. The dialogue in the pageant has been pre-recorded. When the pageant is actually performed, the cast members lip-sync the words and pantomime the action. This technique has its benefits and its perils. During the first performance this year, the actor playing Pa missed his cue, and his words came booming down onto the stage even though he wasn't there. The actors playing Mary and Laura and Ma carried on, talking to an invisible Pa like he was the voice of God.
13: Pa, is it on Indian land, or land we'll have to move from?
12: Not on Indian land, my pretty girl. This is surveyed land, just waiting for us to call it home.
14: I want a place that's open, where I can run with the wind.
12: Lots of room, Laura.
9: It'll be the Ingalls homestead. Doesn't that sound fine?
7: I am completely charmed by this pageant. Yes, there are mistakes. Yes, you can hear places on the soundtrack where the tape has been edited. But all I can think as I watch these people on stage, many of them farmers, retired farmers, and the wives and kids of farmers, is how effectively they capture the feeling of the book. They're not selling anything. There's no agenda other than to celebrate Laura and the fact that she cared enough about this town to write these books about it. It's dusk on the prairie. Literally. That doesn't sound like something you'd say in earnest. It sounds like a lyric in some cowboy folk song or a particularly bad line in a romance novel. But it's not. It is simply dusk on the prairie. Little girls in sweaters and pants from the Gap are wearing sunbonnets and standing on the benches to get a better look. Fathers with fussy babies stroll around the field so their wives can watch the pageant undisturbed. An 8-year-old girl in sneakers and jeans runs through the grass, the wind whipping through her hair, her sunbonnet flying out behind her. The pageant is a huge hit. When the show's over, the audience storms the stage to get the autographs of cast members. People are saying it's the best thing they've ever seen, that this trip to DeSmet is the best vacation they've ever had. It's remarkable, really, that in a time when families can take vacations to Disney World or visit Great Adventure or even just stay home and watch TV, people will travel all the way to South Dakota to see a world that's described in a series of books. The Ingalls family managed to make homes for themselves in some of the most unforgiving conditions imaginable, in a cabin in the deep woods, in the banks of a creek, in a shanty surrounded by hundreds of flat, empty acres. But no matter where they lived, Pa played his fiddle, Ma did her sewing, and Laura managed to find delight in the world around her. Maybe that ability to merge the indoors and the outdoors, the familiar and the unfamiliar, is what all these people are responding to. Maybe that's why there's so much romance in the whole notion of a cabin stuck out in the middle of nowhere. People want to find comfort in an inherently uncomfortable place. They want to see if they can make it through the long winter, and still see the beauty in the snow.
6: Megan Daum. 2 weeks after we first aired this story, Megan left New York City for Nebraska. She lived there for several years. She's since written a bunch of books, moved back and forth across the country a few more times, just like Laura Ingalls Wilder. You can find Megan's writing and a link to her podcast, her very interesting podcast, at megandaum.com. By the way, these days, the actors in the pageant about Laura's life on the prairie actually speak their own lines themselves. Thanks to the advent of inexpensive wireless microphones, they no longer lip sync to a pre-recorded track.

0: Broke Program is produced today by Julie Snyder and myself. 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
5: We want a working class governor who cannot be fought, cannot be bullied, and will never back down.
6: Will California elect a Latino governor for the first time? And who will challenge LA's mayor in a November runoff? We'll go to the Golden State this Saturday, June 6th, on All Things Considered from NPR News. I'm Adrian Florido. Also this hour, the latest on the Ebola outbreak in Central Africa and what happened when some Israelis and Palestinians partnered to form a startup.
7: Understanding their side will not demolish your side is sometimes making you crazy.
6: Also, on this anniversary of the D-Day invasion, we'll meet a man who's found a creative way to keep its memory alive.
8: I'm trying to put people right there at the exact time when things happened, and trying to make them feel the uncertainty, the courage, the intensity, the tragedy.
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9: Live from NPR News in Washington, I'm Janine Herbst. Israel has used white phosphorus over civilian areas in Lebanon, according to the New York Times. That's a chemical that can cause burns and other injuries. NPR's Stephen Bazaha has more.
10: White phosphorus is not banned under international law and can be used to create smokescreens or mark military targets. But Badr Hassan with Amnesty International says it is illegal to use over civilian areas due to its indiscriminate harm.
11: The likelihood of its causing suffering, causing damage, causing long-term damage as well, both to the respiratory system and burns.
10: Human Rights Watch says Israel used white phosphorus over Lebanese homes in March, and the Times says the substance was used as recently as last week. NPR has not independently verified those claims, and Israel denies using the substance in a way that violates international law. Stephen Bazaha, NPR News.
9: The $70 billion immigration enforcement package is headed to the House after narrowly passing the Senate yesterday. It would provide billions in additional funding for ICE and Border Patrol. NPR's Windsor Johnston has more.
12: The bill cleared the Senate after an overnight debate that stretched into the early morning hours on Friday. Supporters say the funding is needed to strengthen border security and expand immigration enforcement operations. Democrats oppose the measure, arguing it lacks sufficient oversight and could lead to a significant expansion of detention and deportation efforts. The debate was further complicated by controversy surrounding a separate fund critics said could benefit some Trump allies, though Republican leaders insisted the focus should remain on immigration enforcement. The House is expected to take up the measure next week. Windsor Johnston, NPR News, Washington.
9: The measure would provide that additional funding through the remainder of President Trump's term. The United Kingdom is condemning comments by the Trump administration over the death of a teenaged university student in southern England who was handcuffed as he lay dying from a stab wound. NPR's Lauren Freyer has more.
13: The U.S. State Department accused the U.K. of having a two-tiered policing system, a symptom, it said, of civilizational decline, while Vice President J.D. Vance blamed a mass invasion of migrants and what he called U.K. self-hatred. Without naming Vance, the British government condemned efforts to interfere in U.K. democracy and stir up division on streets. 18-year-old Henry Novak

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1: Deanna, who served nearly 2 years in prison for making illegal stock trades based on inside information. This after he left office. He was sentenced to 22 months in prison in 2023 for making those trades while working as a consultant and a lobbyist. He maintains his innocence. Trump cited Byer's career as a judge advocate general in the Army and the House in making his decision to pardon him. Peruvians will elect their new president tomorrow. This is polls are indicating that most voters are deeply unhappy with the stark far left versus far right choice. From Lima, Simone Teagle has more.
2: For the third time in the last four elections, Peruvians face a polarizing choice of presidential candidates. Far right candidate Keiko Fujimori or a far left opponent, Roberto Sanchez. The election comes after years of political chaos, runaway corruption, and rising street crime. Many voters blame the outgoing scandal-racked Congress, dominated by Keiko's Popular Force Party. She is promising to build maximum security prisons and send the army into the streets. Sanchez, a member of that Congress, plans to nationalize large chunks of the economy and curb imports. The tightly contested election is expected to be decided by the unusually high number of undecided voters, who are dissatisfied with both candidates. For NPR News, I'm Simeon Teagle, in Lima, Peru.
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0: This is All Things Considered from NPR News. I'm Adrian Florido in Culver City, California, where 5 days after the election, results are still coming in two big primary races for governor and for mayor of Los Angeles. In the race for governor, Democrat Javier Becerra, who was President Biden's health secretary last night, clinched one of two spots to run in the general election in November. The fight for second place is playing out between a Republican former Fox News host and another Democrat, a climate activist and billionaire. In the race for L.A. mayor, the incumbent, Democrat Karen Bass, has also advanced, but who she will be up against is also an open question. We're joined now by reporter Frank Stoltz from NPR member station LAist. Frank, welcome.
1: Hi, Adrian.
0: Hi. Let's start with this latest news about the race for governor. By advancing to the runoff in November, Javier Becerra is now well-positioned to become the first Latino elected to lead the state if the guy in second, a Republican, also advances. But it is still a nail-biter, isn't it?
1: It is indeed. The Republican in second place is former Fox News host Steve Hilton. Billionaire Tom Steyer, a progressive Democrat, is in third place. The progressive vote is coming in later in California, so there's still a chance Steyer could secure that second spot. Either way, it's looking good for Democrats in the governor's race. In other words, it's either a Democrat versus a Democrat or a Democrat versus a Republican in a heavily Democratic state.
0: Let's turn to Los Angeles Mayor Karen Bass. She came out on top in the primary, but it wasn't a blowout. She has gotten only about a third of the vote. How did Mayor Bass become so vulnerable?
1: Yeah, voters in L.A. are discontent, and Bass is getting the blame. Even though homelessness has dropped by 18% under Bass, tent encampments abound. L.A. has more than 40,000 unhoused people, the most in the nation. Housing also remains extremely expensive here. Street lights and potholes aren't getting fixed because of tight budgets. And people were generally unsatisfied with the mayor's response to the giant Palisades fire last year. She was gone on a diplomatic trip to Ghana when it started. Some say she should have stayed in the city amid warnings of severe fire danger. And one more thing, Adrian. This is a nonpartisan race, but

0: Bass is a Democrat, and political strategists are saying that people are increasingly frustrated with the Democratic coalitions that have run many big cities for the past 50 years.
1: Well, there's a Republican, a reality TV star, Spencer Pratt, trying to clinch a spot in the runoff to, against Bass. It's a close race between him and a Democratic socialist, Nithya Raman, a councilwoman. How has Pratt's presence in the race, though, changed the conversation in this election?
0: Well, he's amplified the voter frustration, especially as it relates to the fire. His own house burned down in the Palisades fire, so he was able to speak from a very personal point of view about the city's lack of preparedness. But he also introduced misinformation. The Republican reality TV personality essentially has said all homeless people are drug addicts, and he offered simple solutions, like all we need to do is to force drug addicts into rehabilitation without addressing affordable housing, which experts say is the main driver of homelessness. To some extent, Pratt also drowned out City Councilmember Nithya Raman, Bass's other main rival, as you said, who, for her part, offered a detailed plan to build more affordable housing.
1: And Spencer Pratt's campaign also had a pretty notable social media presence, didn't it?
0: Yeah, it did. One of the most viewed AI videos featured Pratt as Batman and Bass as the Joker in a dystopian Los Angeles. Bass is presiding over a dinner of French royalty in the video, with common people pleading to remove homeless people from in front of schools and parks. At the end of the video, the people rise up and throw tomatoes at Bass, along with Governor Gavin Newsom and former Vice President Kamala Harris. Again, kind of a critique of the Democratic establishment as much is a Bass.
1: Very briefly, Frank, what happens next?
0: What happens next is that it's up to whether or not Spencer Pratt or Nithya Raman will come in second and face Bass in the November runoff.
1: I've been speaking with the LAist's Frank Stoltz. Thank you, Frank, so much.
0: Thank you.
1: Health officials are still scrambling to understand the scope of the Ebola outbreak in Central Africa. The Democratic Republic of Congo and Uganda have nearly 400 confirmed cases now, just 3 weeks after the outbreak began, meaning it's spreading faster than all past Ebola outbreaks. NPR's Jonathan Lambert has the latest.
2: On Friday, Africa CDC Director General Jean Kaseya stressed he's very concerned about this outbreak. It's already one of the largest Ebola outbreaks ever.
3: This outbreak is very serious outbreak, and we need to treat that and to stop that now where it is.
2: About a week ago, global health officials suspected that more than 1,300 people were sick with Ebola. At least 397 of those cases were confirmed, but hundreds of the suspected cases were ruled out by testing. That downward revision isn't unusual in the early days of an outbreak. Bahuma Titanji is an infectious disease physician at Emory University. She says that in early days, officials have fairly broad criteria for what defines a suspected case.
4: Fever, diarrhea, vomiting. That could be malaria. That could be typhoid. But the initial case definition has to be broad in order to kind of try and cast as wide a net as possible.
2: As the response ramps up, health officials start doing more to tease out whether a suspected case actually has Ebola. Now, health officials are tracking at least 116 suspected cases.
4: It doesn't take away from the severity of the outbreak, but it makes it feel like, okay, there is a lot more ability to catch up.
2: One sign of the response starting to catch up is this increase in testing. At the start, samples for testing had to be sent to Kinshasa, hundreds of miles from the epicenter of the outbreak in northeast DRC. But over the past couple of weeks, labs closer to that epicenter have come online. Still, Titanji says that about 30% of tests are coming back positive.
4: What that tells me is that they're not testing enough.
2: A high positivity rate means not enough testing is being done. Casting a wide net with testing means you're catching more cases. As a result, the outbreak is likely much larger than official numbers suggest. In fact, on Friday afternoon, the U.S. CDC released a model suggesting that if swift action isn't taken, this outbreak could rival the 2014 West Africa Ebola outbreak, where 11,000 people died. Jonathan Lambert, NPR News.
1: The Trump administration has been waging an aggressive crackdown on immigration. Some have warned that that could create hiring headaches in industries like restaurants and construction that depend heavily on immigrant workers. You wouldn't know that, though, from the latest jobs report. It shows that employers added a solid 172,000 jobs in May, including many in those sensitive sectors. So what gives? NPR's Scott Horsley joins us now to talk about this. Hey, Scott.
5: Hi, Adrian.
1: So how is the administration's immigration policy affecting the job market?
5: I think there's no question it has shrunk the size of the workforce relative to what it would otherwise be. As you've reported, the administration's been waging a very visible campaign to arrest and deport workers who are in the country illegally. It's also been closing off various legal avenues of immigration. And there's a good deal of research to suggest that is resulting in fewer jobs, not only for immigrants, but for native-born workers as well. Researchers at the Brookings Institution recently put out a paper comparing cities that saw the biggest jump in immigration arrests with the rest of the country. And they found that where the crackdown is most intense, there's real fallout in terms of lower employment, hundreds of thousands fewer jobs than there otherwise might be. Now, those job losses are concentrated in industries like construction and food service that employ a lot of immigrant workers. But other industries also feel the effects, and employment among native-born workers also took a hit because, you know, when you deport a crew of immigrant roofers, for example, well, the construction foreman might lose his job as well.
1: And yet, Scott, this new jobs report shows a lot of new jobs added in May. So how do these two things square?
5: Yeah, it's a bit of a head-scratcher, but it's not to say the immigration crackdown isn't taking a toll. I mean, it's possible job gains would have been even stronger without the crackdown. Among industries that rely heavily on foreign-born workers, though, construction firms added 17,000 jobs in May, home health care added 11,000, restaurants 48,000. Economist Corey Contenga of LinkedIn says this does suggest the immigration crackdown hasn't completely choked off employers' ability to hire.
6: At the moment, no. They're still finding workers and adding jobs. The concern is that over a longer period, that's going to start to really constrain these industries.
5: You know, it's just going to take time to sort out the results of what is really a massive real-world experiment. In many cases, the crackdown doesn't result in immigrants leaving the country. Maybe they just go underground, and in that case, they don't show up anymore in the official government statistics.
1: Scott, are there any signs that employers are having a harder time finding workers?
5: We certainly hear reports of worker shortages here and there. The Federal Reserve's most recent Beige Book, for example, which tallies anecdotal reports from around the country, said the immigration crackdown has led to a shortage of landscaping workers in New England and that wages in that industry are going up as a result. But there's no evidence it's happening on a widespread basis. In fact, wage gains have generally been cooling in recent months. In May, the average worker's wage was up just 3.4% from a year ago, which is a smaller annual increase than the month before. In fact, over the last couple of months, prices have been going up faster than wages have. So Contenga says the average worker has actually been losing ground.
6: At the moment, workers just don't have the leverage to push their pay up. With prices rising the way that they are, that is certainly squeezing workers. So they're getting squeezed from all sides. They're getting squeezed from the labor market side. They're getting squeezed from the consumer side.
5: Now, it's possible over time the immigration crackdown will produce a tighter job market, and that could result in bigger wage gains. But there's no guarantee. Keep in mind, the immigrants who are leaving the country or going underground are not only workers, they're also consumers. And if they're not earning paychecks or going to the supermarket and spending money, that could mean a smaller economy and fewer jobs for everybody.
1: Well, NPR's Scott Horsley, thanks for breaking this down for us.
5: Good to be with you.

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1: You're listening to the weekend edition of All Things Considered. Hope you're having a great Saturday. Scott Percotta with you. KRWG News This Week is coming up at 5. 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

I'm Janine Herbst with these headlines. President Trump has pardoned Stephen Beyer, a former Republican congressman who served nearly 2 years in prison for making illegal stock trades once he left office and was working as a consultant and a lobbyist. He maintains his innocence. Pope Leo is in Spain today, the first visit by a pope to that country in 15 years. He was greeted by the king and queen this morning, and he'll also talk with migrants in a visit to the Canary Islands. Leo will also address both houses of the Spanish parliament. And at the French Open today, Russian teenager Mira Andreeva won her first Grand Slam title. At 19, she's the youngest player to win the women's single title since Monica Seles won at 18 in 1992. I'm Janine Herbst, NPR News.

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1: It's All Things Considered from NPR News. I'm Adrian Florido. Many young conservative Christian women have been leaving their churches and faith communities. This weekend in Texas, Turning Point USA held a conference aimed at winning them back. The organization is now led by Erica Kirk, the widow of founder Charlie Kirk. The event focused on faith, family, and what organizers see as the dangers of modern feminism and secular culture. Here's Erica Kirk.
2: Scripture reminds us that men and women were designed to depend on one another. At its core, feminism is a worldview that treats many of the things that make women uniquely women as obstacles.
1: Joining us now to talk more about this is Catherine Post of Religion News Service. Catherine, welcome.
3: Great to be here.
1: Tell us about what you're seeing with young conservative Christian women right now. Why are some leaving their churches and faith communities?
3: What we know is that women have historically been more religious than men. But among Gen Zers, we're seeing a shift where that gender gap is narrowing. That's because, at least according to many surveys, young women are leaving conservative Christian communities. Here's Kristen Hawkins. She's the president of Students for Life of America, and she spoke to me while she was getting ready to give her speech yesterday at the Young Women's Leadership Summit.
4: We have to win these women. For me, it's mission critical, but I think for world civilization, it's critical because you don't have to be pro-life. You don't have to be against the violence of abortion to be able to look at the statistics and say, we have a serious problem here with men going so hard right and women going so hard left.
1: So groups like Turning Point clearly see this movement of some young women away from their churches as a problem. But what is their diagnosis? Why do they think young women are drifting away? And what is their strategy for bringing them back?
3: If you ask the speakers at the summit, many of them will point to feminism and what they describe as girl boss culture as the reason for this shift. Folks outside the summit would say that it's these churches themselves and what they would describe as patriarchal culture that's pushing women away. But in order to reach young women, Turning Point USA is investing in in-person events like this one that feel like festivals for conservative students and young moms. I mean, there's Taylor Swift and worship music blasting from loudspeakers. There's a sparkly cowboy hat merch, and there are spaces where these women can talk about faith and dating and health. At these conferences, a big part of the draw is online influencers like Ali Beth Stuckey, who's a podcaster that discusses faith and politics, and Alex Clark, who's a leader in the Make America Healthy Again movement. While I'm not really seeing signs that this summit is winning back women who've left religion, it is clearly mobilizing those who are already in the fold.
1: When you're listening to these speakers at this event, what vision of womanhood are they presenting to young women? You know, what are they saying about marriage or about motherhood or about work?
3: The speakers are trying to reach the young women where they're at. And many of the women that I spoke to had concerns about affordability, finding a job, or finding a spouse. And what Turning Point USA is telling them is that the Bible has all the answers. They frame their biblical interpretation as offering spiritual truths about gender roles and having kids, and about how to vote on issues related to LGBTQ identity and abortion. Ali Beth Stuckey said this about abortion, gender, and identity. She said, these aren't just culture war issues. For the Christian, they are biblical issues. These are soul-level issues. And that message does seem to be resonating with the young women here.
1: I've been speaking with Catherine Post from Religion News Service. Thanks, Catherine.
3: Thanks for having me.
1: Most entrepreneurs know it from the get-go. Around 90% of startups fail. So imagine trying to launch a company with co-founders from opposite sides of the Israeli-Palestinian conflict. That's exactly what 50/50 Startups, a Boston-based business incubator, is trying to do. NPR's Tovia Smith reports.
5: They are ambitious and smart with big ideas about how to build a better heart monitor, water purifier, or an AI camera that detects greenhouse pests. But if their ideas are novel, so are their partnerships.
6: I woke up in the middle of the night. I was 11 years old. and I found the Israeli soldiers, the IDF, in my house.
5: Salah Hussein grew up in Nablus in the West Bank, traumatized and terrified of Israelis. But decades later, he's now all in with a business partner who's an Israeli Jew.
7: Good evening, good morning. It's morning in my side, so...
8: Yeah, it's afternoon right now here in Israel.
5: Because of the war with Iran, Yana Shaulov and two other partners couldn't travel to Boston for the capstone session of this program called 50-50 Startups. Instead, Hussein gives them updates by Zoom.
7: So guys, there's an opportunity for our venture.
8: Nice.
7: They really supported the idea.
5: This partnership is solid, Hussein says, but they aren't always. He had a previous 50-50 venture that fell apart shortly after October 7th. The tension was just too much, both from within and without. The pushback from home can be so fierce, Hussein says, it's hard to keep it from getting in your head.
7: Sometimes even thinking about what I'm doing right now filled me with some negative energy that you are a normalizer, be careful. And then the other voice, no, keep going.
5: Israeli participants like Aviv Meir say they feel it too.
9: It's hard to put yourself in the enemy shoes. You need to have so much strength to understand that understanding their side will not demolish your side. Like, it's sometimes making you crazy.
5: Meir has been involved in bridge-building initiatives since she was a teenager, but 50-50 is not just drawing folks like her. Salah El-Sadi, a Palestinian who lived in Gaza, says he wasn't even aware of the peace-building aspect of 50-50 when he applied. He was interested in building businesses, not bridges. But he has learned to lean in when he has to.
10: In Palestinian from Jerusalem attacked me and wanted to kill me.
5: At a 50-50 public event, a French-Israeli woman, Sarah Bloom, showed up and drew El-Sadi into one of those hard conversations he'd prefer to avoid. It started with a friendly enough question about how his family in Gaza was doing.
11: It's not good. They're struggling to find water, to find food. Bill, my youngest brother, he's suffering from chronic disease, and we cannot find the medicine.
5: Bloom said she could understand.
10: I have close family friends who were in Kfar Aza on October 7th and who are traumatized from the massacre and lost loved ones being taken hostage and killed in Gaza, not having access to medicine when they were in captivity.
5: The conversation could have easily spiraled out, but these two managed to shift focus from past grievances to future possibilities.
11: We need to start a new thing, not to remember the last things which like remind us about, oh, I need to take revenge. We cannot like continue war. How long we wanted to continue?
5: Another man with 50-50 who grew up in a refugee camp near Hebron had his own moment. He shared with Israelis how he felt humiliated and harangued by soldiers at checkpoints. Then he says he had his eyes opened listening to an Israeli who was one of the soldiers stationed in that area.
12: He was talking about how much he was afraid when the Palestinians like crossing by. They feel like they will attack them, maybe to shoot them. So they always stand by, nerves like intense. And at the end of the day, he's a human being. He's someone like me. He want to get back home, like safe, to have like a dinner with the family.
5: But back home, that kind of talk is risky, he says, and asks that his name not be used for fear of being targeted as a traitor.
13: So thank you, everyone, for joining today.
5: Israeli-American Amir Grinstein co-founded 50-50 7 years ago and partnered with Northeastern University in Boston, where he's a marketing professor. As a startup itself, 50-50 has had to adapt through COVID, October 7th, and wars. This year, more than half the entrepreneurs could only attend by Zoom.
13: We are still under missiles and this war raging outside, and we hope it will be over soon.
5: With that, Grinstein pivots to the day's lesson on negotiation, especially apt for these entrepreneurs.
13: How do you rebuild trust if a negotiations become tense or adversarial?
5: Unlike other programs, 50-50 doesn't run specific dialogue or trust-building workshops. Grinstein says that just happens organically.
13: The elephant is obviously in the room. So we're not ignoring, but what I want to see is the Israelis and the Palestinians develop friendships that transcends the business. And then naturally you'll have coffee with your partners and you might be in a better position after you build trust, after you work together, to have conversations that are tough, that are challenging.
5: 50-50 is still small, just over 300 participants so far, but Grinstein says their relationships have ripple effects on friends, family, and on the Northeastern undergrads who are part of his class and work as interns for the startups. Senior Alexa Garcia says watching the entrepreneurs working together was a light bulb moment for her.
14: Like, sometimes it's so easy to forget that they're on such different sides of a conflict because they seem like such great friends. Like the banter is crazy that a lot of times I'm like, it just completely is out of my mind that they're on two different sides of conflict.
5: After class, Garcia and two other students say they all started the semester firmly on different sides, but that changed, they say, as they got to know the entrepreneurs and understand their hardships, like when meetings were delayed because a Palestinian was stuck at a checkpoint or an Israeli had to run to a bomb shelter. All three students say their views have shifted toward the middle.
14: Both sides have been through so much. Both have done right. Both have done wrong. The more I learn, there's no side for me.
15: My name is Agal Shmaya. I'm the CEO and founder of Vesti.
5: The 50-50 session in Boston ends with a mini Shark Tank.
15: I'm looking for a quarter of a million for 5%.
5: Where the entrepreneurs make their pitch and get grilled by potential investors.
16: Do you have any co-founders or partners?
17: Me and Rosanna and Jamil.
16: How long have you been working together?
5: Investors typically base their bets on founding partners as much as their ideas. Some see the Palestinian-Israeli collaborations as inherently risky, but to others, they can be an asset.
18: I always say I have a hippie heart and a capitalist brain. My hippie heart loves this kind of collaboration. My capitalist brain insists that it makes business sense.
5: Venture capital investor Brian Abrams says the Cross the Divide partnership could create a halo effect around a brand.
18: The collaboration builds the brand, helps them get bigger, and at best, that becomes a virtuous circle.
5: As some see it, these partnerships may be less risky investments. They figure if Palestinians and Israelis can manage their personal challenges to work together, it's probably a good bet they'll also be able to roll with the business challenges. So far, Grinstein says 50-50 ventures are beating the odds. Of the 55 or so startups, about half are still in the game. Tovia Smith, NPR News, Boston.
1: Armenians go to the polls tomorrow in a consequential election that could determine whether Armenia moves closer to the West or remains in Russia's orbit. Lucy Martirosian reports from Armenia's capital, Yerevan.
19: I'd like to take this opportunity to address all my fans in Armenia. Thank you for organizing.
20: The voice isn't real, and neither is the endorsement. The video features an AI-generated version of American actor and comedian David Koechner, star of The Office and Anchorman.
19: Remind everyone that Pashinyan's victory will lead to a new war.
20: The fake Koechner warns Armenians against voting for Prime Minister Nikol Pashinyan, part of a wider Russian disinformation campaign ahead of Sunday's vote. Kremlin-linked networks have flooded social media with attacks on Pashinyan as Russia fights to keep the former Soviet ally in its orbit. At his final rally, the prime minister says his government is trying to move Armenia forward after years of war with neighboring Azerbaijan. But Armenia's westward shift has unsettled Russian President Vladimir Putin. Putin says he has no objection to Armenia moving closer to Europe, but also pointedly noted that, quote, the crisis in Ukraine began with efforts to move toward EU accession. Moscow has increased economic pressure on Yerevan, restricting imports of everything from fruit to fish to cognac, warning it could curb supplies of cheap energy.
21: This is one of the oldest Christian countries in the entire world.
20: As Russia turns up the pressure, Armenia has drawn closer to Europe and the U.S. Vice President J.D. Vance visited in February, Secretary of State Marco Rubio was in Yerevan last week, and days later, President Donald Trump endorsed Pashinyan's candidacy. The main opposition is led by billionaire Samvel Karapetyan, a Russian-Armenian businessman with deep ties to Russia. His rallies continued even while he remained under house arrest, facing accusations of calling for the government's overthrow, charges he denies. So far, polls suggest Pashinyan is likely to win Sunday's vote. And as Armenians decide their future, the vote is also being read far beyond this country, as a test of whether Moscow, Washington, and Brussels can still shape the direction of a former Soviet state. For NPR News, I'm Lucy Martirosian in Yerevan.
1: You're listening to All Things Considered from NPR News. 82 years ago today, an Allied army came ashore in Normandy to liberate Western Europe from Nazi Germany. NPR's Henry Larson met a man determined to keep memories of the D-Day invasion alive, as vivid as if it were happening today.
0: A trip to the World War II memorial in the hours before the anniversary of Operation Overlord will find you plenty of tourists.
2: We took a family vacation. My wife's trying to kill me with all the walking and stuff.
0: Paul Goode was visiting from Mississippi, but he wasn't aware of the anniversary.
2: Honestly, until you just said it, I didn't think about D-Day because I had a grandfather that went on the beach at Normandy a few days after D-Day that he used to talk about. He's passed since then.
0: Goode wasn't alone. Lots of folks weren't clocking the commemoration of the day. More than 100,000 soldiers stormed the beaches and countryside of occupied France. But off to the side of the memorial, away from the fountains and the towering columns, I met up with someone who could tell the story of the people who fought that day like it had just happened.
22: Right now on D-Day, he's lying on a bunch of rocks on Omaha Beach in Dog Green Sector, and he's in extraordinary emotional trauma.
0: Alex Kershaw is the resident historian for Friends of the National World War II Memorial, and he was born well after 1944. He's been writing and speaking about World War II for decades. It's personal.
22: But both my grandfathers did fight in World War II, and my mother's father died of complications from his wounds in 1944 when she was less than a year old. I grew up kind of in the shadow of my mother's grief. So yeah, that did profoundly affect me.
0: Kershaw's whole job is making the monument next to us come to life, making some meaning of the water and the stone. And he's been profoundly moved by the soldiers who served on D-Day.
22: For what today did they sacrifice their lives? And I'd say for my life, for any 60-year-old in Europe and in the US, my life is what they sacrificed their life for.
0: For the last couple years, he's tried to tell their stories in a pretty unique way, on social media.
22: And I live tweet, so I tweet as if I'm actually reporting on it in real time. I will tweet an image of the first C-47 leaving England at 9:50 p.m. English time.
0: He posts countless times over the course of the 48 hours of the invasion, timing them to publish at the exact minute the paratrooper drops and beach landings happened decades ago.
22: I'm trying to put people right there at the exact time when things happened and trying to make them feel the uncertainty, the courage, the intensity, the tragedy.
0: The thing is, people love his posts. Millions have viewed them this year.
22: Yesterday evening, I had 25,000 extra followers in about 3 hours. So obviously, something's hitting a nerve here.
0: Kershaw's comments have been flooded with people responding to his live retelling.
22: The most moving is when you have people post pictures of their dads. You know, they post a picture and say, my dad died on Omaha Beach, my grandfather, my uncle.
0: It's a much different kind of memorial than a stone structure. But Kershaw says he wants people to remember real moments in time.
22: In a moment on Twitter, you are living life. That's all you have. And so what you feel in that moment, what you remember, what you understand, is really what life boils down to.
0: Compared to all the plaques and the fountains just a few feet away, the posts are ephemeral. They're scrollable. But they also feel a little closer, more of this moment, and bizarrely, occasionally, a little more real. Henry Larson with producer Zephyr Weinreich on the National Mall in Washington.
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23: Got mosquitoes? What about a laser for your yard?
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23: How does it work? Why isn't it available? Ross Anderson of The Atlantic on what might be the next frontier of mosquito control. Sunday on Weekend Edition from NPR News.

I'm Janine Herbst with these headlines. The Pentagon says the U.S. shot down multiple Iranian drones and missiles aimed at commercial ships in the Strait of Hormuz. Iran says the ships were attempting to pass without Iran's permission. Ukrainian drones attacked targets in Russia's imperial former capital, St. Petersburg, overnight. It happened on the final day of an international economic forum attended by Russian President Putin. And FIFA says fans can bring their own factory-sealed disposable water bottles to some stadiums for the World Cup. The soccer organization had originally banned fans from bringing refillable water bottles into 16 stations across North America, and that included some with limited or no shade from the sun. I'm Janine Herbst, NPR News.

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1: This is All Things Considered from NPR News. I'm Adrian Florido. In India right now, there are young people who proudly call themselves cockroaches. It began as a joke on social media, but has snowballed into a real-life political movement. NPR's Dia Hadid went to their first protest in New Delhi today. And a warning, this story has a mention of suicide.
2: Protesters chant at the Prime Minister Narendra Modi, "Shame on you." "Resign," they shout at the Education Minister. "Stop burning the country." Anger has been snowballing in India since mid-May, when authorities cancelled results of nationwide exams to enter medical colleges after they said some answers were leaked. It happened after 2.2 hopeful students did the test. Then Indian media reported at least four students who did the exam died by suicide. One mother came to the protest with her daughter. She only gave her first name, Bobby, because she worried about retribution for herself and her daughter if they were identified. She said she was anguished over the story of one student who left behind a note saying she couldn't muster the energy to do the exam again. She says, "I'm a mother and I think about what happened to that daughter. The government says it's suicide. We say it's murder." In India, parents sell their possessions, go into debt to pay for tuition for their children, sometimes for years, hoping they'll be one of the few who clear these exams. It's one of the few ways of getting ahead in deeply unequal India. So to cancel the exam stung. Many of the people protesting held signs saying, "I am a cockroach." That reference was initially a meme in response to the Chief Justice of India's Supreme Court, who called unemployed youth cockroaches. He later said he was misquoted. But anger boiled online, partly because of the reports of suicides. Abhijit Debke, a political communication strategist and Boston University student, told the Hindu newspaper he decided to own the insult.
3: "I made a tweet on Twitter. What if all cockroaches come together?"
2: He launched the Cockroach Party, called it the voice of the lazy and unemployed. Now the Cockroach Instagram page has more than 22 million followers. The original X page for the Cockroach Party was taken down in India. Media loyal to the Indian government have been discrediting the movement. Like Arnab Goswami, an incendiary host at the outlet Republic World.
4: "You know, viewers, this could be a sign of a multi-pronged attack against India."
2: Spokespeople for the ruling Hindu nationalist BJP party declined to comment to NPR about the movement. Vaishna Roy is editor of the investigative magazine Frontline. She says it's unclear how this movement will evolve, but for now, she describes it as
5: a bunch of very, very angry and frustrated students who are trying to talk to the government.
2: And she says if the government just listens, that alone will be an achievement. Dia Hadid, NPR News.
1: It's been nearly 4 years since the Supreme Court decided what is known as the Dobbs case, overturning the constitutional right to abortion. On that day, in June of 2022, All Things Considered host Elsa Chang spoke with NPR health policy correspondent Selena Simmons-Duffin.
6: Well, already today, we have seen several states, Missouri, Alabama, just to name a couple. These states are announcing laws on their books banning abortions are now in effect. So what does that mean for the doctors in those states?
7: Well, it means there's a whole new legal regime that could very well affect how they practice medicine.
1: As Selena has reported over the years, that new legal regime has changed abortion laws and practices in many ways. And she has covered every turn in the story, like this report from 2023 about the health impact of the Dobbs decision.
7: A survey of OBGYNs came out this week from the health policy group KFF, and a large majority, 68%, said the Supreme Court ruling allowing states to ban abortion has worsened their ability to manage pregnancy-related emergencies.
1: And this report from 2024 on the unexpected increase in abortions after Dobbs.
7: So an important piece of context is that the number of abortions in 2023 actually went up. And that fact surprised researchers and has galvanized anti-abortion activists.
1: Most recently, she's been reporting on the ongoing legal battle over access to the abortion pill mifepristone. Here she is last month.
8: The justices issued a stay pending appeal, so telemedicine access can continue as it has been while the case plays out in the lower courts.
1: Reporting the story has not been easy. She has to get up to speed on medical science, politics, and dive into legal cases.
9: My editor and I were watching the Supreme Court a couple weeks ago, and she was like, it's just like every once in a while that we have to become Supreme Court experts. The medical side is almost like the simplest part. The court side can get confusing.
1: And there's the question of getting people to open up about their very personal experiences with abortion. So for this week's Reporter's Notebook, I started by asking Selena how she does that.
9: I realized pretty quickly that the only way to find patients to talk about this was to have them come to you.
1: Hmm.
9: You know, as a health reporter, sometimes you can, if you're interested in a topic, you can find a provider and say like, hey, are there any patients? Can you give them my number? You can kind of go that route. That's really not appropriate in this context. You need to find people who want to talk to a reporter and have something to say. So we, at NPR, we sometimes do call outs where we put online a story that says like, hey, we want to hear from you. And we have a form for people to fill out. And they say, you know, you can reach me. Here's what I have to say. Here's where I am. So we did one right after the Dobbs decision. And I heard from a lot of people that I connected with and ended up doing feature stories on. And we've done subsequent ones about mifepristone use because the story has kind of moved in that direction because medication abortion has become such an important part of how abortion happens in the U.S. It's now, I think, 2/3 of abortions happen using these medications.
1: Selena, a lot of your reporting since the Dobbs decision has focused on how reproductive health care has been affected by abortion bans. Is there any story that you've reported that sort of, you know, encapsulated for you the unintended health consequences that bans or severe restrictions are having?
9: So the story that comes to mind is J.C. Statton. She lives in Oklahoma, and she already had a couple of kids, got pregnant, was excited about it, started bleeding in her kitchen. And it turned out that she had a molar pregnancy. So there was no embryo. There was no baby. And a molar pregnancy can be dangerous because you can bleed and bleed and bleed. And she went to the hospital and they, you know, understood the situation. But they understood Oklahoma's law to say that only if she were really close to death could they act. So, you know, she was there was no baby. Like she was never going to give birth to a baby. She was clearly in danger of getting really sick, and she was terrified. Her husband was terrified. I mean, he really thought that she was going to die, and he was at her bedside saying, you know, what am I going to do? She was told by the hospital staff to go wait in the parking lot until she got sicker.
1: Hmm.
9: And I feel like that story really hit people. She ended up driving to Kansas and having an abortion. And she was clearly still processing it when she was talking to me, but she was also really mad. And she, identified as pro-life and was like, what? It just happened. And in the end, she decided to have a tubal ligation so she couldn't get pregnant again because she was afraid of something happening to her again.
1: How are you noticing that the needle has moved or is moving on the stigma associated with abortion?
9: Yeah, I definitely think it has changed. There is an element, especially with some of the early reporting that we did right after the Dobbs decision, where people were just burying these horrible, brutal stories about miscarriages and waiting for care, and or people. I spoke to a woman named Samantha Cassiano, who I spoke to her days after she had given birth to a baby who lived for a few hours, and she was pregnant for months, knowing that the baby wasn't going to survive. And there's something just so wrenching. And there is a moment where my editor and I were saying, like, why do people have to share these things with the world? Like, these are some of the hardest things that you can live through. And it almost feels like in order to make it clear why this matters, why these policy issues matter, you have to ask people to just really bare their souls. I think that as more and more people have shared their stories, that's had this kind of a snowball effect where it empowers the next person to be willing to share.
1: You know, if you had to summarize where access to abortion currently stands in the United States, how would you do that? How would you summarize that?
9: Yeah, I mean, I would say that it's an inflection point. I mean, the current kind of delicate balance of the patchwork where you have, you know, over a dozen states with complete bans and some places with gestational limits at 6 weeks or blah, blah, blah. And then you have other places that are kind of setting themselves up as safe havens for abortion access that create these shield laws. I mean, this is, we've lived with this for coming up on 4 years now, some version of this patchwork. And it doesn't quite feel sustainable. Like, it feels a little combustible, I would say. And there's this pending court case out of Louisiana that, depending on how the Supreme Court rules, could really blow it up and create a whole different universe of policy context for what abortion access looks like.
1: I've been speaking with Selena Simmons-Duffin, health policy correspondent here at NPR. Selena, thanks.
9: You're welcome.
1: Broadway's biggest night is the Tony Awards. They are airing live from Radio City tomorrow night on CBS and Paramount Plus. Reporter Jeff London has seen every show on Broadway this season, and he is here to talk about what to look out for. Jeff, welcome.
10: Thank you, Adrian.
1: For people who haven't been paying attention to the Broadway season, what are the big shows this year?
10: This year, the most buzzy shows are revivals. On the musical side, it's Ragtime and Cat's The Jellicle Ball, which takes the Andrew Lloyd Webber show and puts it in the world of drag ballroom. Think runway and outrageous costumes. And on the play side, Arthur Miller's Death of a Salesman with Nathan Lane as Willie Loman and a particularly intense performance from Laurie Metcalf as his wife, Linda.
11: I don't say he's a great man. Willie Loman never made a lot of money. His name was never in the paper, and he isn't the finest character that ever lived. But he's a human being, and a terrible thing is happening to him, so attention must be paid.
1: Sounds like a gut-wrenching performance.
10: Yeah, I think she's going to win a Tony for it.
1: Let's pay attention to those musical revivals that you mentioned. Ragtime is based on a novel from E.L. Doctorow, and it's an epic sweep of a historical story. What's exciting to people about this production?
10: It is epic. A huge cast and huge orchestra telling a story from the early 20th century. But previous productions had a lot of scenery, and this one focuses squarely on the actors and the intertwined stories of Jewish immigrants, white suburbanites, and the black community in Harlem. So it's really not surprising that a lot of the cast is up for Tonys. And I think that Casey Levy playing Mother and Joshua Henry playing Colehouse Walker with his booming baritone will take home the Best Actor awards in a musical.
12: Go out and tell our story to your daughters and your sons. Make them hear you.
1: Jeff, are there no new musicals on your list? And is there a musical that you think might sweep the awards this year the way Hamilton or The Producers did back in their day?
10: it was a surprisingly thin year for musicals. Last year, there were 16 eligible. This year, there were only 6, and 2 of them flopped very quickly. So of the 4 remaining, I think Schmigadoon, which is a gentle parody of Golden Age musicals that started on Apple TV, has the best chance of winning several awards, including Best Musical.
1: It is usually musicals that are the big news, but we reported earlier that it's plays that have really captured Broadway this season. What plays are the potential big winners here?
10: Beth Wohl's semi-autobiographical play, Liberation, which ran in the fall and isn't even open now, is the favorite to pick up a Tony. It looks at the women of her mother's generation in a feminist group in Ohio in the 1970s, and it's already picked up a Pulitzer Prize and several other awards. But there's a new import from England, Giant, starring John Lithgow as the prickly anti-Semitic children's author Roald Dahl, which may get the 80-year-old actor a Tony this year.
1: Can listeners expect any of these musicals or plays to tour after they've seen snippets of them at the Tonys?
10: The Tonys usually don't get very high ratings, but they are a great marketing tool for Broadway, and Schmigadoon, The Lost Boys, Ragtime, Titanic, and even the one-person play Every Brilliant Thing, which was a huge hit with Daniel Radcliffe this season, have announced national tours starting next year. So they'll be coming to theaters all across the country soon.
1: I've been speaking with reporter Jeff London about what to expect at tomorrow's Tony Awards. Jeff, thanks.
10: Thanks so much, Adrian.
1: This is NPR News.
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0: Live from NPR News in Washington, I'm Janine Herbst. The House this week voted to invoke the War Powers Act, limiting President Trump's power to continue directing military action in Iran without congressional authorization. It passed with the help of a few Republicans. NPR's Ron Elving has more.
1: This week, four members of the Republican majority crossed the aisle to vote with the Democrats and invoke the War Powers Act on Iran. This is legislation that's been on the books since the wind down from the Vietnam War, and it requires congressional approval after an overseas deployment has lasted 60 days. We're way past that with the war on Iran, but past efforts to invoke the act have fallen short, this time with the margin of majority down to the fingers of one hand. The defection of four Republicans was enough. Now we'll see if the Senate follows through.
0: NPR's Ron Elving reporting. President Trump has issued a full pardon for a former Republican congressman who was convicted of insider trading. As NPR's James Jones reports, the pardon follows appeals for the action from leading Republicans.
2: In 2022, the Securities and Exchange Commission accused Stephen Boor of using non-public information to buy shares of companies ahead of big announcements. He was convicted by a jury in 2023 and sentenced to 22 months in prison. An appeals court rejected Boor's claim that he was wrongfully convicted, and the Supreme Court failed to take up his case. Trump has pardoned 13 current or former members of Congress over his two terms, and he continues to claim that previous Democratic administrations used Department of Justice prosecutions to punish political enemies. In a statement to the Associated Press, Boor says the pardon, quote, corrects a politically motivated prosecution. James Jones, NPR News.
0: The Israeli military says it's investigating after an Israeli soldier opened fire on a car in the occupied West Bank, killing a 7-month-old baby. The infant's parents were wounded. Noua Masla has more from Ramallah.
3: Palestinian Authority officials say Sam Abu Haikal was in his mother's arms when an Israeli soldier opened fire on the car in the southern West Bank city of Hebron Friday night. Both the mother and baby were struck. The child died in hospital. Israel said a soldier fired after perceiving a vehicle speeding towards them. The baby's father, Fahd Abu Haikal, told Israeli media their car had come to a complete stop at a checkpoint before they came under fire. The Israeli military said it was investigating the shooting of what it called uninvolved civilians. West Bank health officials say Israeli forces have killed more than 1,000 Palestinians, including 210 children, in the past 3 years. For NPR News, this is Noha Musleh in Ramallah.
0: And you're listening to NPR News from Washington. Rescuers have called off a search for two people thought to be trapped in a cave in Laos. Worsening conditions have made it unsafe for rescuers to continue. From Taipei, Jan Kamenzin Brumby has more.
4: The decision to halt the search for the two remaining victims ends more than 2 weeks of

0: Streaming on KRWG is made possible by Sierra Vista Growers, supporting the community for over 35 years as a local source for native plants, fruit trees, vegetables, and more. 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
1: Originally barred fans from bringing refillable water bottles into 16 stadiums across North America, and that included some with limited or no shade from the sun. In a FIFA video, COO Haimar Shigir provided more details.
2: What is not allowed are hard-sided, reusable water containers which could pose a safety and security risk. But each spectator can bring with them one 20-ounce factory-sealed plastic disposable bottle of water to the stadium.
1: The World Cup, with 48 teams and 104 matches across 16 cities in the U.S., Mexico, and Canada, kicks off next Thursday. That presents a huge security problem, though. Andrew Giuliani, who's leading the security effort, says they will be prepared as they can be. 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
4: 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This is KC Counts. Thanks for joining us. Big week in the news. Our first semi-open primary in New Mexico. If you were asleep for a few days and missed it, you can still find those which remain unofficial election results on our website, krwg.org, under the KRWG News Election Center. We talked about the state's first semi-open primary with the National Director for Open Primaries and Let Us Vote, Kathy Stewart, who says there's still some work for New Mexico county clerks and the Secretary of State to do. How long have you been doing this work?
5: I've been at open primaries for a little over a year, but I have 30 years of background in the independent voter space. I worked at independent voting before that, but I've done a little bit of everything in this space.
4: Tell me a little bit about what you have learned over the decades about states that have open primaries versus states that don't.
5: Great question. Well, step one, I would say that states with closed primaries have a fundamental disconnect between the structure of our primary system and where the American people are going. Increasingly, Americans are becoming unaffiliated from political parties, right? 45% of Americans, according to Gallup, nationwide, 56% of Gen Z voters. So increasingly, that small handful number of states, it's now 17, that have completely closed primaries, are just fundamentally at odds with what's developing in the culture and the practice of American politics. And they leave their independent citizens in a situation where they're paying for elections that they can't vote in. And increasingly, primaries are the elections that matter. What is it in New Mexico? It's 82% of elections, or 80% of elections, get decided in primaries. So you're locking out a growing constituency of Americans.
4: And so New Mexico lawmakers decided to change that. And now we have what's called a semi-open primary. And at the end of early voting, which ended on Saturday, it was still a very small percentage of registered voters that took part in early voting, about, I think, 5%, if I'm not mistaken. Of course, after Election Day, that will change. As we are having this conversation, it is June 1st, and it's the day off for our poll workers before they go in for their biggest day of the year. What can you tell us about getting those wheels greased in terms of getting more people just to know that they can take part and getting them to do so?
5: Yeah, that's the $64 million question, Casey, and I really appreciate your asking about it. So I have several things I think we have to consider. First of all, I do not think that the county clerks and the Secretary of State have done an adequate job. And I'm going to say some things about that in a moment, but let me just point to two examples. As we headed into early voting, we were checking all of the county websites, and most of them did not have a notice prominently displayed or anywhere on the site that let declined to state voters know that they had this brand new

0: voting right. A mailing was sent out, but it was frankly inadequate. It was very small print. Every voter got the same notice. You really kind of needed to pull out your magnifying glass to find the decline to state section of that mailer. And I think what's getting missed is this is a huge cultural transition. You have declined to state voters in the state, 378,000 of them, who have been systematically excluded and ignored for generations. So one mailer is not going to do it. And that's actually why we stepped in to run a very vibrant, independent to independent education campaign with ads on Hulu and CTV and YouTube, all in the voices of New Mexico independent voters, basically saying to voters, hey, look, we won. It took 10 years, but we actually won an open primary. Please get out there and vote and use your vote. And we've, you know, amplified that with a text campaign, and we've been phone banking. And still, this weekend, voters were saying to us, wow, I'm so glad you reached me. I didn't know. Maybe I got a mailer, but I didn't pay attention because I don't think I can vote in primaries. So it's going to take something that's not so technically oriented, but is more of this cultural shift and independent voters being reached out to in lots of ways to let them know that they have this new voting right. I just want to add one other thing about this. When we look at the turnout, I'm like, I'm happy. 5%? We went from 0 to 5%. The reason I say that with such vehemence is that in this country, most Americans don't vote in primaries. Most Democrats and Republicans don't, because they see it as the purview of the party regulars or the party activists. And that's something we have to change as a nation. So I love that challenge.
1: How much resistance to it is there out there still?
0: When you say resistance, do you mean resistance from voters or resistance from the political apparatus?
1: from the status quo structure as it is, and the parties themselves.
0: Yeah, that's a good question. I think that there's a lot of resistance. We saw it in the effort to win a semi-open primary bill in New Mexico, right? It took 10 years to actually prevail. And a lot of the arguments are, oh, no, it's going to be more expensive. Oh, no, I won't know who my prime voters are. Oh, no. But of course, these are their constituents. So I think that there's a transition we have to go through. And I think that we're also seeing lots of efforts around the country to close primaries. And also gerrymandering has taken off on steroids this year, as we all know. And if you think about it, gerrymandering is designed to control the fall election. Closing primaries is designed to control the primary. Opening the primary means you have to rethink some things. And I'll say this, the parties and the candidates that make the biggest investment in connecting with, listening to, and activating independent voters are going to see a payoff for a generation.
1: Who's doing it the best in the country?
0: That's a good question. Who's doing it the best?
1: Maybe you could say what is the best way to do a more open primary, if not a fully open primary, like we haven't gotten to yet in New Mexico. Where can you point to, and what kind of system is working the best and engaging the most people? Maybe that's a better way to word that question.
0: I think that you see some interesting highlights. I would point to California and Washington State and Alaska that have, they have nonpartisan systems, right? But here's something that I think is the key, which is independent voters becoming more organized themselves and building networks and insisting that they have a full seat at the table. And that's something that we're very, very committed to at Open Primaries and Let Us Vote. So we're not stopped. We didn't stop when we won the bill, and we're not stopping after this election. There are independents all over the state who want to continue to reach out and build those networks. And I think that's a key to what's going to make a big, big difference.
1: So what are next steps for organizations like yours from where we are today?
0: Well, we're going to, obviously, we're extremely interested in seeing how our efforts this year worked, what didn't. And then we're going to be doing a statewide call with our networks across the state and asking independent voters what they want to do next. How do they want to impact? And I think there's going to be a lot of people who have stories to tell. I've been talking to voters all over the state, and there are many voters who are saying to me, okay, this was great. I got to vote, but I really didn't want to have to only pick one party ballot because I liked a candidate over here. So there are going to be some people that want to work on that issue of a more nonpartisan approach to primaries. We have independent voters that would like to see a way to participate at the polls where they don't have to say out loud publicly which ballot. Could their secret ballot be a little bit more protected? Because if you're a Democrat or Republican, you just sign in, you get a ballot. Nobody knows. But independents were asked to say out loud in most counties. So there's some people that want to see some tweaks in how they're related to at their polling places. And then there's folks that are going to want to get involved with candidates and with other reforms. So we'll see what people want to do. The key thing I see nationally is that when independent voters get organized and they start to step into rooms that traditionally have been populated by Democrats and Republicans or political professionals, new things can happen. New kinds of coalitions, new kinds of opportunities can be created because they're the thing that everyone thinks can happen, right? Independents can't get organized.
1: So that organizing that you talked about, I'm assuming that you have some tips and some information for folks who might want to explore that path a little bit.
0: Absolutely. People can visit Let Us Vote, NewMexicoLetUsVote.org, and sign up and get involved and share what they want to do next. So absolutely, people can get involved with us and we'll help connect them to independents in their area or and across the state.
1: How many different varieties of closed or open primaries across the country are there currently?
0: There's a fair amount. So what New Mexico adopted last year was also adopted in Maine. So there's two states in the country that have adopted a semi-open system. That is the system in place in Massachusetts and several other states. In a lot of the southern states, they have nonpartisan voter registration. Only 30 states, when you go to vote, go to register, make you declare a party. The rest of the states have nonpartisan voter registration. So you're just a voter. And that's how it is in a lot of southern states, Alabama, Tennessee. So when you go in on a primary day, you just ask for the ballot. Everybody does that. Now, there's a big move in many of the southern states to close those primaries, which would be a huge culture shift and disenfranchise hundreds of thousands of millions of voters.
1: I think some people might be surprised to hear that it's the South that kind of is more progressive in the first place on that. Can you explain why that would be in the first place?
0: That's a good question. I don't know if I have a good answer for that. Yeah, it's almost all, not every southern state. Kentucky is a closed party primary state with voter registration. Florida, closed. But there is this tradition across many of the southern states that they are nonpartisan voter registration states. Yeah.
1: All right.
0: And then, of course, you have nonpartisan forms of elections. So that's the form you see in California, in Washington state, in Alaska, some slight variation among them, but that's where everybody's on one ballot. All voters get the same ballot, and either the top two or the top three or four go on to the general election. Well, and that's also how we do most of our city elections across major cities in the country.
1: One of the concerns that we hear more and more discussion about is that primaries are putting out more and more extreme candidates. What can you say about that and, you know, why that has happened?
0: I think that what you see happening is that in a closed primary situation, turnout tends to be very low. It tends to be your most strongly party identified, motivated voters. In an open primary system, it's a full reflection of the electorate, right? Even if it's just a semi-open system, it still better reflects the electorate as at large. So the way I think about it is what's the thread of accountability between voters and their elected officials? In an open system, that thread is more wholesome than simply in a closed system. I also would say, if you look at what happened in Kentucky and in Louisiana, in closed systems, this thing that we're now seeing a lot of vengeance politics, where a national player, our president, says, oh, this person is not loyal to me. That kind of politicking plays very well in a closed primary system, less well in an open primary system.
1: I know you can't cast, this wide net, but Texas comes to mind because it's an more open primary state. You do have to pick your party when you go in, but Ken Paxton, of course, a perfect example of what you just described.
0: Here's an interesting thing about Texas. So we went through the whole Texas gerrymandering situation, which obviously set up a whole national move to gerrymander districts, kind of a race to the bottom. But what's also going on in Texas is the Republican Party has filed a lawsuit against the state of Texas to try to win the right to close the primary. And their own attorney general is not defending the state. So the Secretary of State, who's also a Republican, is defending the state. So we have a close eye on that case.
1: Fascinating. Well, Kathy, what else have I not asked you about yet that you'd like for voters to know?
0: Well, here's an interesting thing, Casey, that I read in I've read a couple of articles about this now, commenting on how independent voters have been predominantly picking Democratic ballots and trying to draw a storyline that says, oh, see, independent voters really are closet Democrats. And I think that misses the whole point. Independent voters are looking at the situation, and in so many of the races in New Mexico, the winner of the Democratic Party primary is going to win the election. So independents are pragmatic, and so they're looking to help shape who their representative is. So it makes sense to me that it's less of an ideological issue and more of a practical issue of, okay, I can finally have a say here. Let me pick the ballot where I can have the most impact. One of our voters was being interviewed by New Mexico Source, and they asked her, they assumed that she was picking a Democratic ballot. And she said, I haven't decided which ballot I'm going to pick yet. I'm looking at all the candidates, and I'm going to pick the race I most want to impact on, and that's the ballot I'll pick. So I just think that one of the challenges here is that we should be curious about how independent voters are voting, why they pick the ballots they pick, and kind of approach this. This is a new day in New Mexico. It's a very historic election. So that's what I would add.
1: And still, obviously, a long way to go to open up that democratic process to more people, more public education to do. So, hope to stay in touch. Thank you so much for sharing this time with us, Kathy. We appreciate it.
0: Yeah, thank you, Casey, and thanks for covering this story.
1: Kathy Stewart is National Director for Open Primaries and Let Us Vote. You can find this interview and any featured on KRWG News this week on our website, krwg.org. New Mexico State University photography professor Bruce Berman braved haboobs of the borderland to capture the photographs that highlight his latest book, A History of Dust. The book also features 1930s dust storm photographs to contrast his photos he took last year. Scott Bricado spoke with Professor Berman to learn more.
2: Well, Bruce, give us an overview of your book, A History of Dust, and what inspired you to write it. You weren't intending to make a book at first, correct?
3: No, I was just, I am a photographer as well as a professor, and I was just out, well, I think I'll go out shooting, Pretty spectacular and visual dust storms, if everybody remembers those, it's not something you see every day. So I just went out shooting, and then there was another one, and I went out shooting for that, and then pretty soon I kind of had a fun thing to do in a regular way. I didn't shoot every dust storm, I don't think. But I darn near, I went out and shot most of them.
2: You're talking about in 2025 last year, where there were 26, I believe, recorded dust storms when the average yearly dust storm is 2.2.
3: Something
2: So
3: like that,
2: that
3: yeah.
2: was it was an incredible year. But were you standing in the middle of it? Were you sheltered when you were shooting all these
3: Well,
2: photos?
3: first of all, there's dust storms and there's dusty days. This is NASA, NASA. They do the classification, their atmospheric unit. So a dust storm means a half a mile visibility or less, a dust storm. A dusty day is like what we had mostly. But we had 12 dust storms, and that's like very severe. I mean, that's a half a mile visibility. To answer your question, I just get in my car, drive around. I live in the south side of El Paso, and so I'm just driving around the barrio, shooting, down by the bridge, down by the river. And I got out of the car and shot some things when it was necessary, climb up in the freeway overpass like that. but various, but didn't have to wander far from my car. Had to figure out how to save my cameras and lenses.
2: Yeah, what did you use?
3: Just my regular, single lens reflex camera and, lenses.
2: Any special protection from the
3: I put a baggie over it, put on my shades for my eyes.
2: Right,
3: sometimes I had to put the camera under my shirt and I had a t-shirt on as well, just to protect the camera. Because dust getting in there is bad, but worse is dust blasting the lens with dust in the wind on the glass. That would be like a disaster.
2: Right.
3: So protecting the equipment was a big deal, and it made me think about the '30s guys in the Dust Bowl.
2: Well, let's talk about those photographers, because your book contrasts some of the photographs from the 1930s era.
3: Correct.
2: Talk about some of those photographers.
3: Well, most of them were part of a unit called the Farm Security Administration. And the Farm Security Administration was part of the Agriculture Department. This was an FDR-created thing. And it was to help the people in agrarian America who had been blasted out by the Depression, which wasn't just economic. It was also an ecological disaster, because the Dust Bowl was happening all during the 30s when, the Depression was happening. So the Library of Congress ended up owning, we, the citizens, own everything done for the government. And those photographs were done for the government. So they're all at the Library of Congress. And you can go in there. There's a catalog, and you just go through them. There's hundreds of thousands of photographs from that group. That group, Dorothea Lange, Walker Evans, Arthur Rothstein, Jack Delano, these photographers, they were young, in their 20s. They ended up being the great photographers of the next 30, 35 years. So they're really good photographs, and they're available to anybody to go look at them.
2: Well, there's one in particular you just showed me before we spoke about Black Sunday.
3: Yeah.
2: The event was called. Talk about that event.
3: Black Sunday was April 14th, 1935. It was considered to be the largest, most fierce dust storm in the hemisphere, not just North America. And it was rolling black clouds of dust just over a 5-state area, Colorado, New Mexico, Texas, I think Arkansas, Oklahoma. And my mom was actually in that dust storm. I didn't know that till I did the book. I have a photograph in the book of my mom, and she's standing in an old car with a running board, and in May 1935, and she's a nice sunny girl. It turns out a month before was that Black Sunday, the worst dust storm ever, and it used to blast the paint off of cars. Used to make sun dunes. People had to climb in their second floor window. The dunes were so high and covering the front of the house. Yeah, there's a couple of photos in there. They were not done by that group of photographers. I had to go to little museums in these little towns like Ulysses, Kansas, for example. And I just, researched and came across the photos and got permission to use them. And these are little tiny museums and little road stops. And I would ask, is it okay if I use the photo? And they go, oh, we'd be honored to let you use those photos, So, that was fun. That was a fun part of this.
2: Well, the book is dedicated to your mother.
3: Yes, it is.
2: Pauline Lucille Farley Berman.
3: Yeah.
2: Talk about her influence. Did she strike your interest in dust storms?
3: When we were kids, my sister and I, my mom used to tell stories, and we grew up in Chicago. She ended up going to Chicago and lived there, married there, had a nightclub there. And so we were way far from, out here, except she always had those different kind of ways. She was from Dalhart. Dalhart and up and down the
2: Dalhart, Texas,
3: and Chickasha, Oklahoma, and up and down Oklahoma and Texas. Mm-hmm. So she had kind of different ways than most Chicago moms that I knew, and she'd tell us these stories about the dust storms, and she'd say crazy things like my sister and I would roll our eyes like, well, all the cars used to be black Ford Model Ts, but in once the Dust Bowl came, they started making beige cars. And we'd go, what? And she'd say, well, the beige cars after the dust storms, when the storms would blast the paint off the cars, the beige ones looked better. my sister and I would roll our eyes and go, you know, are you kidding? It's this fantasy. And then she'd also talk about these sand dunes that she literally had to climb in the second floor of her house to get in because the front was covered in a sand dune. And we thought she was like kind of telling stories. And coming across, well, first of all, us, you and I, and anyone who lives here in the spring of 25, you could start to see where that would happen.
2: Mm-hmm.
3: And going through the photographs at Library of Congress, there they are, houses with sand dunes up to the second floor. So we were fascinated by those stories, but we thought they were kind of imaginary, you know? And also, I personally and my colleague here, Dr. LaMonica, we do a lot of research on the 1930s and mm-hmm. photography and, you know, this group. So we knew these photos. But I didn't know them in the depth they are. There's hundreds of thousands of photographs of the dust storms.
2: And is the book available now?
3: Yeah, it's on Amazon, and you know, it's there.
2: Okay.
3: Book came out in late December, but you know, we're just kind of getting it out now. It's a little book. I wanted a little book. I mean, I'm talking about size. I wanted a little book. It's precious. The photographs, the photographs are usually on a facing page. There's one photo of mine in color, and the facing page is a black and white photograph. And the contrast of, you know, a car going down the street in 35 doesn't look much different than a car going down the street in 2025. So there's these parallels, and that's what I tried to do, is match up the photos so you could see the dust storms were, you know, not 100 years apart, but almost. But the condition is the same for us as it was for the people in the 1930s as well. So I wanted to show that, and I wanted a kind of a precious book because, you know, personally, it is kind of a precious book because finally it's sort of like an ode to my mom's experience as a teenager, really. Mm-hmm. So, yeah, I wanted a little book.
1: That's NMSU photography professor Bruce Berman speaking with Scott Bricado. The National Fund for Excellence in American Indian Education has been awarded a $10 million grant from the U.S. Department of Education aimed at improving early literacy outcomes for Native students attending Bureau of Indian Education-funded schools. The fund's lead executive officer, Heath Clayton, talked with me about how the grant will be deployed in Native schools. There are some folks who may not have heard of that organization before. That's my way of saying, I haven't heard of that organization before. Tell us a little bit about it.
4: The National Fund was chartered by Congress to support the Bureau of Indian Education, which is a network of about 183 K-12 schools in 23 states, operated by the U.S. Department of Interior. Many of these schools are federally operated, so they needed a vehicle, a partner, to help liaise with philanthropy and to help them innovate. And that's what we're doing.
1: How long have you been doing this type of work yourself?
4: I spent about 15 years in corporate philanthropy and social impact, and then came over to lead the National Fund about a year ago.
1: So we're talking about a $10 million grant. That's a big number. And it's a federal grant, right?
4: That's correct. We applied for an Education Innovation Research Grant at the U.S. Department of Education, and we're thrilled that we were selected. It's $10 million from the U.S. Department of Education, and then about $1 million from the required match that's coming from philanthropy and the private sector. This is the first Department of Ed grant that's come to the Bureau of Indian Education, we believe, or at least in a very long time, and one of the first research grants for the Bureau of Indian Education. So we were very excited to be the lead applicant and bring these partners together to get this funding out to Indian country.
1: Now let's talk about what it's going to do for kids.
4: Sure. This funding is going to bring the science of reading to 60 of the BIE schools across Arizona and New Mexico. Said another way, it's going to help ensure that in these 60 schools, we develop strong readers by fourth grade. If you don't learn to read, then you're set up for failure throughout the rest of your educational and life journey. You know, around fourth or fifth grade, you need to be able to read so that then you can read to learn the rest of the content in school. So we're going to be bringing high-quality instructional materials, high-impact tutoring, and teacher training to these schools, and hopefully impact the lives of thousands of students.
1: Well, let's talk a little bit about how you do that in Native schools where culture and language are so at risk and so important to preserve.
4: Yeah, it's critically important. some of these schools already have high-quality instructional material that is integrated, their tribal values, their culture, their language, and we're not going to disrupt that. We're going to be looking to supplement and create Native-specific literacy content that aligns to those community values and tribal input. And this is really the first time something like this has been done in Indian Country. This is the largest literacy investment in the history of Native education. So we're going to have to create some of the playbook as we go to make sure that we get it right.
1: I think a lot of people might have been surprised to hear there was a grant of this nature coming from the federal government. What do you have to say about people who might be surprised to hear that, first of all, but also maybe a little bit reluctant, you know, to hear like what the federal government might want in return?
4: Yeah, well, I think by and large, many people don't know a lot about the Bureau of Indian Education and the federal government commitment to provide an education to tribal communities. This grant really represents, I think, a new era of where people are starting to pay attention to the Bureau of Indian Education. Philanthropy and partners like ourselves as their congressional foundation are raising awareness of these issues and making sure that the BIE is considered for funding like this. This is a five-year grant. We have built a great coalition with partners like TNTP, WestEd, NIEA, the National Indian Education Association, and others to make sure that this is a sustained effort over the next 5 years. And based on what we learn in these 60 schools that we're piloting in, I think there'll be a lot that we can bring to other schools across Indian Country in the years ahead.
1: Are any of those schools in New Mexico?
4: We believe about half of the schools are in New Mexico. You know, it's a research grant. We are currently recruiting the schools to participate in the grant. We are hoping to finalize recruitment in the next month and begin the randomization and then start the interventions here in 2 or 3 months. But yes, we're expecting half the schools, roughly 30, to be in New Mexico.
1: And so what do you hope to achieve, like from a starting point to an end point? Can you crystallize that for us?
4: Sure. Gosh, let's say in 5 years this grant is over, we're going to have over 150 teachers trained on the science of reading and know how to balance creating strong readers in their schools while also affirming and celebrating tribal cultures and language. We're going to have tutoring infrastructure and support across these schools that's going to sustain that capability that we're building is meant to stick around. And gosh, we're hoping thousands of kids will be strong readers that otherwise may not have been. And then in the years ahead, you look at this as a research study so that we can understand what really works to spread literacy in early childhood education in Native schools and communities.
1: Well, so if folks want to reach out and find out if there's a way they could take part, is that possible?
4: Absolutely. We love hearing from folks, particularly those working in Native education. You can find us online. We're called the National Fund. Our website is nfeaie.org, nfeaie.org, the National Fund for Excellence in American Indian Education.
1: And before I let you go, you know, let's talk about some of the challenges along this. What comes to mind immediately, you know, is the legacy of boarding schools, right, in this country. What have been some of the barriers that you hope to really address head on for Native education?
4: Yeah, well, we acknowledge the past of these schools, and our organization is focused on the future. Many of these schools have become cultural outposts where the students are revitalizing their language, celebrating their culture, and we're here to support those students in the journey ahead and excited to see what they do. I've visited 22 of the schools so far in my first year on the job, and the students never cease to impress me and motivate me to keep working harder.
1: And what else is important for people to know that I haven't yet asked you about?
4: Well, I think the Bureau of Indian Education is misunderstood by a lot of people, not known by a lot of people, and particularly for listeners in New Mexico, there are dozens of schools in your communities, and hopefully this is a good introduction for people to Google it, to look up the work the National Fund is doing to support these communities, and see how they can collaborate with us in the future.
1: The National Fund for Excellence in American Indian Education. It's a mouthful, but Google it and you should come to the right place, correct?
4: Congress provided us that name, and I just like to call it the National Fund.
1: Gotcha. All right. Well, Heath, thank you so much for explaining all of that for us. We appreciate the time and good luck with the project.
4: Hey, thanks for the time. Take care.
5: Heath Clayton is lead executive officer for the National Fund for Excellence in American Indian Education. You can learn more at nfeaie.org. This month, PBS offers a murder mystery, the story of a resolute publisher, and a patriotic 4th of July celebration. I talked about all of it with Andrea Sosa with the programming service. Well, June is our hottest month, Andrea, and things are really heating up for Grantchester. It's the final season.
6: It is. We're so excited for it and also sad. We don't want to see it go, but now that we have the final season coming up, it's going to be great. It starts off with a murder. I mean, of course it does. It's a drive-in in like the very first scene. So on June 14th, this will kick off. We'll have 8 final episodes, but of course your members will have the opportunity to binge it with their passport membership beginning on that day. So a lot of good drama.
1: You know, absolutely. And people are doing that more and more. So it's super easy to get that passport. If you haven't yet, you can do it at krwg.org. It just takes a couple of minutes. And it's a great, affordable deal and a great way to support public media, if I do say so myself. So
6: yes.
1: All right. And we've also got some other highlights that we're going to talk about for the month of June, of course. Let's go next to that 3-part series in the Kimberley. First of all, you can tell us what the Kimberley is.
6: Yes. Well, it's a vast area of land, 400,000 kilometers. So it's larger than the state of New Mexico. And it's in Australia with wildlife and beautiful deserts and savannas. There are some pretty intense moments. Casey, you and I have seen a scene that included a crocodile and wallabies trying to share the water at this body of water.
1: Was the crocodile really trying to share the water, or was he trying to get in on some wallaby action for dinner?
6: They're in the same space, and so it's pretty intense.
1: As sure. Those nature series can be.
6: Yes.
1: But that's 3 parts, so when do we tune in for that?
6: So that one actually will begin the same week as Grantchester, so on June 17th. It's a big premiere week.
1: Mm-hmm. All right, well, let's talk about Katherine Graham and becoming Katherine Graham.
6: Yes, so she was the publisher of the Washington Post, and really during the Nixon era, she was responsible for, you know, speaking truth to power, for publishing those tough stories. He was not a fan of her work and really tried to get things shut down. So it's a powerful documentary, a really interesting story. This woman who didn't think, you know, she wasn't in line to be part of this publishing empire and led it to great success and really acclaim.
1: You know, it's one of those things when you go back and watch, you know, the way Nixon spoke when he thought no one was listening.
6: Right.
1: And it seemed so shocking, except that now it's kind of part and parcel of everyday life, even from the
6: yes.
1: president. Yeah. All right. Well, speaking of presidents, we've got another episode in the series of the presidents.
6: We do. So George H.W. Bush will be returning to the schedule. And all of these shows that we're talking about premiere in the same week again. So Becoming Katherine Graham is great for America at 2:50. So are this president series. So again, in June, we'll have George H.W. Bush, and then we will continue those specials going into July. Everything leading up to this July 4th is big birthday celebration.
1: America's 250th, and there will be lots of celebration with PBS. And maybe you can just give us some of the highlights as we will be talking about them at the beginning of next month, of course, but things to look forward to.
6: Oh, absolutely. We'll have a big weekend. So this year we'll have 2 nights of live programming. On July 3rd, we will have a Capitol 4th from the White House lawn. And on July 3rd on a Friday. And then on Saturday, July 4th, we will be in Colonial Williamsburg for another live event. So really some great content for viewers to look forward to.
5: Okay. 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
5: 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Each week, Bob Moore, president and CEO of El Paso Matters, joins us to talk about the top stories they're covering. This week, nearly 180 ICE detainees are quarantined at Camp East Montana for possible measles exposure. There's more on that coming up in this week's report.
2: All right, let's start with the first story. El Paso officials say the city can't cancel the Meta data center deal.
7: So we talked many times about sort of the public opposition, not just to the Meta data center here in El Paso, but also to Project Jupiter in Doñana County. And the Meta issue really came to a head this week, at least emotionally. And City Representative Josh Acevedo said he was going to put an agenda item for next week to basically start a process to end the incentive agreement that the city had provided to Meta to build this hyperscale data center with the ultimate goal of killing the project. The next day, the city manager and city attorney and mayor all came out with statements saying, we can't do that. You can't just break a contract. It'll cost the city a lot of money, cost us a lot of legal fees, and we may not even win, and the project will still go forward. But it'll be very emotional next Tuesday for sure. You're going to have a lot of people showing up to the council to urge them to break this contract because of the harms that they see from the data center. So this is something that's playing out all across the country where data centers are popping up. And I think in large part what's happening in El Paso is the same reason, root cause anyhow, of the anxiety across the country, is that so many of these projects were developed without any real public input. And in the case of El Paso, without a real full understanding of the potential environmental impacts on the project. So people are really upset. But I think, you know, that with the mayor saying the city can't break the contract, there's little likelihood that that can happen because the mayor has veto power. And you'd need 6 of the 8 city council members to override a veto of that measure, which just doesn't seem likely at this point. But this issue is not going to go away. You're going to continue hearing a lot of conversation, and you should, about this project and about other data center projects in our region.
2: Well, another big issue, the El Paso Independent School District plans the largest workforce reduction in county school district history amid a budget crisis.
7: This has all kind of come at us fast in the last 3 weeks or so. The school district discovered at the beginning of May that they had a massive deficit for the current school year, more than $50 million, and that if they didn't make changes, that deficit would be $40 million for the coming school year. So the superintendent has asked for what's called a financial exigency declaration, which is basically we can't pay our bills unless we do something. And so the school board, with no great joy in this, I mean, it's just been a real painful process to watch. They've approved this now this week, and this is going to start a process that allows the superintendent to break employment contracts. The current plans call for a reduction of more than 400 jobs. Most of them are classroom teaching jobs. This will be on top of not filling vacancies and some other steps. The superintendent told El Paso Matters last week that he expects the number of employees in the school district to drop by 10% next year. That's just a massive amount. And as you mentioned, the largest job reduction for a school district in the county's history. And it's worth noting that the vast majority of the people who are being displaced by this are women, in part because women make up the bulk of the workforce in the school district, but also because El Paso Matters has discovered that as enrollment has declined across the county, and especially in EPISD, and districts have made budget adjustments to account for the fewer students, the burden has really fallen disproportionately on women teachers. And that's a big economic question for El Paso going forward, too, because we don't have a whole lot of other jobs that pay $60,000 a year for women with college degrees. So this is going to cause disruption far beyond the classrooms of the El Paso Independent School District. The human cost is just immense.
2: And finally, nearly 180 ICE detainees are quarantined at Camp East Montana for possible measles exposure.
7: Yeah, the good news is so far, none of them have shown any symptoms of measles. This traces back to something that happened in Arizona where there was a measles outbreak, and some detainees from that camp were moved to Camp East Montana before they knew about the outbreak. They then exposed other people, and so quite the mess. But the real concern here is that this began over the weekend, and local public health officials were not notified for several days, even though the employment base at Camp East Montana lives in the community and moves back and forth. So there's some real questions about ICE's ability to communicate with potential public health crises with local health officials. This is the second time we've dealt with this problem in El Paso this year, kind of a slow reaction from ICE to a measles outbreak at Camp East Montana, wound up spreading the disease into the community. And one of the key reasons was that they weren't involving local public health officials. And it looks like it's repeating again. This time, it looks like we may get lucky because nobody may have been infected. But it's a real warning sign that of the risk the community faces as long as ICE continues to follow these practices of not looping in local public health officials when they're having problems.
5: Bob Moore is president and CEO of El Paso Matters. Nikki Kozlowski is acting deputy secretary of the New Mexico Healthcare Authority, and I spoke with her about Sunbucks, a program to help feed families during the summer months, which was delayed due to issues at the federal level. So let's talk a little bit about food insecurity in general in New Mexico and how the state is trying to address it, especially with these summer months and kids being out of school.
8: Yes, our overall, from a food insecurity perspective, the HCA has several programs, but most notably for summer, we have our Sunbucks program, which is our supplemental EBT card program for children while they're in their summer months outside of school.
5: And how many children do you anticipate the program will serve?
8: Right now, our summer program reaches about 293,000 children.
5: So let's talk a little bit about how families can know if they qualify.
8: There's several ways that they can determine whether or not they qualify. Most children automatically qualify if you already received SNAP, Medicaid, or TANF throughout our school years, or if you have qualified for free or reduced school meals through the National Lunch Program or the School Breakfast Program. They're identified by their school as anybody also that is experiencing homelessness or participating in migrant education programs, mm-hmm. and then any foster care student by CYFD have been automatically identified. And then for families to find out if they do qualify or if they did not, they can apply online at RDS New Mexico website.
5: And some folks that are outside of that automatic qualification set of categories could still qualify. Tell us what under what circumstances that may be the case.
8: Correct. You would do the application, but essentially it's if you live in New Mexico, a child attends a school participating in the school lunch program or the school breakfast program, and or if your household income is below 185% of the poverty level.
5: Now, this year, it's called Sunbucks, right? And it was delayed. Tell us about why that happened.
8: Yeah, essentially we did have a delay in issuing benefits. What happened was the funding was held at the federal government level, so we did not have the funds released to the USDA, which then administers it to our program so that we can issue. That was delayed about 45 days.
5: Mm. And so everything's working smoothly now at this point?
8: Yes, there are a few stipulations mm-hmm. that we have to follow, but yes, we did receive our approval of our state plans, and then we have a notification that needs to go to all of the customers. It's an opt-out notification, so those have been sent, and once that time period's done, then we'll begin issuing benefits, which will be on June 15th.
5: All right, and especially right now, you know, the squeeze is on, I think, in every aspect of life for all kinds of families. So no doubt that summer food help will really make a difference for so many families. What does it mean to them?
8: Yes, I think that, you know, it's very difficult when, you know, you're used to receiving your meals at school and it's pretty consistent, and for you to go and leave school and not have that consistency is the essence of why the program exists. Mm-hmm. So I'm fortunate that we were delayed, but hopefully given some of our school years are barely just ending. Some are still in session. We're about a month late, unfortunately, due to the delay. But, you know, if you aren't in a program that has already been pre-identified, it's not too late to apply. And we'll be doing multiple issuance to catch up those that apply during the summer.
5: All right. Now, obviously, with new federal requirements for SNAP, do you think that will impact, or maybe I should ask you first if you can say how it's already impacted New Mexicans and whether it would impact people applying for Sunbucks.
8: It will not affect for Sunbucks. You do have to have those qualifications that I mentioned earlier. However, because it's for children, it doesn't apply to a lot of the rules that have been in place for New Mexicans for SNAP. So we have seen all the implications from HR 1 for SNAP go into effect this year. So we are seeing some of those come to fruition, but essentially, you know, the biggest piece was our work requirements and our immigration status changes for SNAP. And so those are the biggest impactors to SNAP, but it should not be affecting the children for Sunbucks.
5: All right. Well, hopefully we can have a larger conversation about that in the near future. Nikki Kozlowski, Acting Deputy Secretary of the Healthcare Authority, thank you so much for sharing that important information with us. We appreciate it.
8: Thank you. I appreciate your time today.
5: Nothing says summer quite like ice cream. And I spoke to NMSU's own ice cream man, Associate Professor of Food Bioprocessing, Sergio Martinez, to learn about some important research he's doing about one of summer's tastiest treats.
9: My proposal was to try different ways to make ice cream.
5: Okay.
9: Kind of go into innovation.
5: On the production side.
9: Yes, on the production side. So then I moved to New Mexico State University, so there was nothing, there was no continuation until one day they contacted me again and they asked me, okay, let's do this one very seriously. So then what happened at that time, what I proposed is using equipment, a different type of equipment that are not commonly used in food products. Actually, this equipment comes from oil industry. And how about if we use those equipment to make it ice cream?
5: And what type of equipment is that?
9: That equipment is used to clean oils. So you apply a lot of force, mechanical force and shearing force to basically eliminate all the impurities in oils. And then my idea with that one is, if it works with oils, I can modify the proteins in a unique way that those proteins will bind water a lot stronger. So when it melts, the water takes longer to separate from
5: the matrix.
9: So
5: you're telling me our ice cream won't melt as fast?
9: It will melt slower. That was my whole point, melted slower.
5: Nice. Okay. And so you embark on this starting out as an idea. Obviously, you have to find out if it really works, right?
9: Yes. Well, first, I need to find an equipment manufacturer who is willing to donate the equipment because this one costs money. And then when I contact the company and say, could you please loan the equipment for me? And they say, yes. Well, it was more complicated than that because they want to get into
5: a little back and forth first, right?
9: Yes. Yeah. And that company wants to get into food products, not just oil. So that was the original agreement. And then I contacted the company. In that case was Wells Enterprises, which is Bill Bunny. And then we started the research agreement with the idea that I'm going to do the research that modify the, well, we innovate how ice cream is made. and the equipment manufacturer get the benefit that their equipment is the one to be the highlight of the research.
1: And so you've received some significant grant money to conduct your research. Tell us about that.
9: Yes, well, firstly was the equipment manufacturer provided the in-kind contributions by donating the equipment, which is significant. And then Wells Enterprises provided, I believe, close to $400,000 for 4 years.
1: Just a little preview, you'll get the full scoop on Martinez's work on Monday. Sergio Martinez, an associate professor of food bioprocessing here at New Mexico State University. I hope you will tune in. It's a fascinating conversation about ice cream. We all scream for it. This is KC Counts. Thank you for joining us for KRWG News This Week. That's all the time we have for this week, and we'll see you next time. Broadcasting from New Mexico State University, this is KRWG Las Cruces, KRXG Silver City.

Town. 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

Thank you. Thanks very much. Hello, and welcome once again to Mountain Stage, live performance radio from the Mountain State of West Virginia. I'm Kathy Matea, and we are here at the Culture Center Theater in Charleston, West Virginia. We are so glad to have you here and out there in Radioland. You'll be glad you tuned in, because today we have a true gem of a singer-songwriter. He writes them, he plays them, and he sings them as only he can. The Paul Thorne Band is back on the show. Also, in our next hour, another one-of-a-kind Texas gentleman, widely known as the founder of Asleep at the Wheel, a group celebrating over five decades of Texas swing. Mr. Ray Benson is here. In just a little bit, we have a country star, outlaw country radio host, and a patron saint of broken hearts on the mend. Sonny Sweeney will be with us. But we're going to open the show with a visual artist, musician, and writer. But that doesn't really tell you the whole story. His work has appeared in some of the world's most recognizable and prestigious publications, including the New York Times Magazine, where his art has been on the cover twice, and The New Yorker, where he's a longtime cartoonist and where his illustrations, features, and award-winning caricatures have appeared for over 20 years. As an official artist for Topps Trading Cards, he's produced four sets of illustrated collector cards, and his third, called Shoebox Treasures, sold out in minutes. He has also released, as a singer-songwriter, three critically acclaimed studio albums, and he is here with his band, they call themselves the Bark Peelers, to play for us tonight. Please welcome the multi-talented Andy Friedman. Woo!

much last evening, and singing left me sore. My eyes don't feel like looking.